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1: 11:13 Central African Time. Assalamu alaikum and welcome back to the show. And as we're saying to all our ladies out there, Happy Women's Day. And I often ask myself this question, what is it or what does it mean to be a Muslim woman? Because it's not one thing, it's not one cap or one hat that we put on. It's so many different hats. And there's a tendency by society, by Western feminism, by cultural demands to try and box women into specific roles. And I've been having a very, very hectic couple of weeks. I've been, you know, there's been so many events. It was the Pink IT. Yesterday was the event, South African Women United for Gaza. And when I go to these events, if I'm emceeing or if I'm talking, it's almost like a switch goes on. An automatic switch. When I'm on radio, it's an automatic switch. That is my professional mode. Nothing can faze me. Nothing worries me. I just have to do my job and I've got to do it in the best way that I can do. But when that event ends or the emceeing ends, the program directing ends, the radio show ends, then another switch gets switched on. And that switch is mom, wife. What are we going to be having for supper? So I often think to myself, it's never either or. I'm not only the radio presenter. There's so many different hats and so many different roles that we occupy as Muslim women. And we don't need to box ourselves into specific roles. And I'd love for you to join me in conversation this morning. I have such a dear colleague and friend, Jahara. Sister Jahara is joining me for this conversation. Walima Khadija is currently in a queue at the airport. So inshallah, as soon as she gets a moment, she'll be joining us as well. Jahara, assalamu alaikum and welcome to the show. It's lovely, lovely to have you on air with us this morning.
2: Wa alaikum assalam, Safira. It's such an honor to share the airwaves with you again. It's always such a pleasure. And I'm looking forward to this conversation, especially based off your introduction about the switch and the roles that we play. I think it's something that resonates with so many women.
1: Absolutely. It's so interesting. We were in our 20s and we were trying to forge our careers. And now when we meet, there's so much more to talk about than our radio careers, because so much has happened in the time since we started on radio. We started as news readers. And it's so interesting because women are often put, especially Muslim women, culturally or through the lens of Western feminism, we put into specific, very narrow categories. How do we move beyond these type of stereotypes and embrace that we're such complex women, alhamdulillah and subhanallah?
2: Alhamdulillah. And I love that you pay homage to our past, because we grow and we evolve and there's such depth to who we are. And in contrast, society loves monoliths. They love monoliths because it's intellectually so lazy, because it's easier to categorize rather than to actually understand a person. And as Muslim women, we aren't a monolith. I would like to think of ourselves as these beautiful mosaics. And if you think about it historically and socially, stereotypes used to control narratives. So when we are boxed in, the temptation is either to aggressively fight the stereotype, or what I also see is for people who shrink themselves so that they can just fit in safely. And, you know, to get back to your question, moving beyond these narrow categories, I believe, requires us to stop seeking validation from the very structures that are determined to misunderstand us. We have to cultivate a strong internal compass, and we have to give ourselves the permission to hold the multitudes, the permission to be the MC, the radio presenter, the coach, the mother, the awesome cook in the kitchen who shares amazing recipes. And we can be traditional and forward-thinking at the same time. We can be soft and we can also be resilient. You know, absolutely, that's the beautiful thing. And I think that's what our dean also reinforces, because our dean has never put us into narrow boxes. We hear, you know, we know the history of our predecessors. We know that the complexity is so staggering, because we have Khadija radiallahu ta'ala anha, who was a mogul in common. We have Aisha radiallahu ta'ala anha, who was a towering academic and a scholar whose rulings shape jurisprudence up to today. We have Nuseiba Radhiallahu Ta'ala who stood in the battlefield. That is our fitra. We are so expansive. So we have to dismantle these stereotypes by kind of rebelling against them and by living according to our God-given complexity.
3: Mm. And another interesting thing is that we miss out on knowing so much about a person when we box them into this specific category. For instance, if I had to meet you for the first time and we say, oh, she's just another niqabi, they miss out on the complexity of your story, the interesting journey you've taken towards donning the niqab, the different categories and roles that you occupy in Muslim society, how you give Muslim women a voice, how you coach Muslim women, subhanAllah. You have so many different roles that you occupy. But if you have to just judge a person by saying, okay, she's just a niqabi, she's just a this, she's just a that, you miss out on the complexity and the beauty of their story. And also, Jahara, I think we balance many roles. I hate the word juggle. I hate why they ask women about the juggling. But we balance many roles. We mums, we professionals, we leaders, caregivers, community contributors. How do we navigate all of these identities ourselves without feeling pressured to choose one over the other?
2: That's such a powerful and empowering question. And I think you summed it up really aptly in your introduction when you said that we play these different roles really beautifully, because the idea of a perfect balance, I believe, in modern society is actually really a myth that mostly serves to make women feel that we are constantly failing at something or the other. Mm. And, you know, like I think about it for myself, right? Where I started, I started in media as a preteen, and then, you know, continued a career in broadcasting, and then switched over to raising children, and then decided to pivot in my career and, you know, become a coach, and then still trying to sustain a marriage, alhamdulillah, nearly 20 years. And if that has taught me anything, it is that the truth is you cannot give 100% to everything at the same time on the same day. And I think instead of looking for balance, we need to aim for presence and for integration. Like you said, when you are in your emceeing role, you're giving 100% to that role. When you're doing your job, subhanAllah, you are giving 100% to that. When you go home, when you're hanging out with your son and with your husband, and when you're cooking those beautiful meals that we all take such a lot of inspiration, and you give us amazing, you help us out with our menu preps, alhamdulillah, you're giving 100% to that, right? So I think it's more about knowing our capacity in any given season and understanding which responsibilities are. I want to use this analogy, right? Mm. Think of a responsibility as either glass or rubber. And the glass responsibilities are our faith, right? Our fara'id, our family, our health. And then the rubber responsibilities are our careers, the setbacks, our studies, our homes, because sometimes, you know, we can make that be messy. Those things can bounce back if we drop them temporarily. But the other things, our family, our health, we need to look after them because they are fragile, right? And the beautiful thing about it, I always like to see things from the perspective of my deen. Mm. And I realized that our roles are not fragmented. They are so unified under the single umbrella, and that is our service to Allah subhanahu wa ta'ala. And I've spoken about this so many times, and we hear about this in Majesa, that when we do an act with the correct intention, with the correct niyyah, it transforms everything into a worship, into an act of ibadah. So whether, you know, whether we're leading our community initiatives, whether we're rocking a baby to sleep, whether we are, sharing valuable information on our platforms, all of those with the correct intention is a form of ibadah, because we don't need to choose one identity over the other. We need to give ourselves the grace that Allah subhanahu wa ta'ala has given us, and we need to recognize that our roles complement each other rather than compete for purpose, right?
3: Beautifully said. Beautifully said. I want to introduce to the discussion this morning, Mu'alima Khadija Ali Patel. Mu'alima, assalamu alaikum. Welcome to the show. It's lovely to have you on air with us this morning. I know it's a busy morning for you, but I really appreciate your scholarly input on this morning's discussion. Mu'alima, you're on mute. Can I just ask you to unmute, please? Okay, I think
4: my deep apologies. It's a bit noisy where I am at the moment.
3: No problem at all. We do understand that you're also juggling a lot, but we'd really appreciate your input on this morning's discussion. Thank you so much for joining us in conversation this morning.
4: Thank you. Yes, inshallah. I'm so sorry, Safira. Just if you could repeat what you asked from me, then I can and take it from there.
3: Sure. So I want to touch on the rich history of women who are scholars and entrepreneurs and leaders and contributors to society. How can reconnecting with these examples, and I mentioned it also on the show on Thursday, how can this reshape the way we view Muslim women today?
4: Bismillah ar-Rahman ar-Rahim. Allahumma salli ala Sayyidina Muhammad wa ala ali Sayyidina Muhammad wa ashabi wa barik wa sallim. رب اشرح لي صدري ويسر لي امري واحلل عقدة من لساني يفقهوا قولي ربي زدنا علما وارزقنا فهما ربي زدنا علما والحكمة بالصالحين بسم الله First of all, I'm Safira. I am really, subhanallah, a community activist. I think we are all scholars in the first place. So just in terms of, you know, your poster. But when did you connect, you know, with the women, the richness of our the women in Islam through our history, the first thing that we realize is that the empowered Muslim woman is not a modern invention. It is something that has come with the inception of Islam. We know that Khadija, I heard your previous wonderful speaker, subhanAllah, speaking about Khadija bint Khuwaylid. She was a successful, really dynamic businesswoman. We know that, as a scholar said, that Naisha bint Abu Bakr, who was she? She was a renowned scholar whose knowledge shaped generations up to today. These women, in later years, we know that Fatima Fihri, she was the first university was built by her. It tells us that Islam has never taken a back seat. The women have never taken a back seat. It is that our brains have been conditioned in the modern days. We have had too much of conditioning on how we should be and who we should be, that we have forgotten that we are not shaped by modern society. We are shaped by these very dynamic women who carried the flag of Iman, who carried humanity at heart, who carried future legacy at heart. These were the women, these are the women that we would want to emulate. These are the women that we would want to live in the shadow of. So in saying that, we do know that Muslim women can be deeply rooted in faith and still be an educated, dynamic, entrepreneurial, influential woman in our day and age. So when women know the women who came before them, then we can stop seeing ourselves as exceptions and know that we are actually following a legacy of women, strong women who have come before us.
3: Absolutely. How do we balance fulfilling our responsibilities to our family, our community, society, but also take care of ourselves, pour into ourselves, nurture our own talents and aspirations and growth, because we can be very flowery on this Women's Day and talk about our strength and resilience as women. But the reality is that there's many women listening into the show. There's many women who will be listening into the show who are completely depleted. They have been pouring out of their cups to so many people and through so much that they don't have anything within themselves. They have no idea where they're going. They don't have no idea who they are, what their identity is, and they have no appreciation of their own talents and aspirations. And social media also exaggerates this, because you're looking at other people on social media and comparing your life to them. So how do we nurture ourselves?
4: I think the first thing is we have to really just press the pause button here, because we have leaned into what modern society says we should be. And, you know, I think the concept of balance, first of all, is, I find it very, very problematic, because the concept of balance means that everything should be perfect and just like that. And that is not what life is. The lived experience has many, many nuances. We show up in whichever place we are, in the best way we can. So when I'm in my kitchen, I am a fantastic chef. When I am with my loved ones, with my children, I'm not a therapist. I am a mom and a carer and a guider. When I show up in my therapy room, I show up differently. So these different things are not, you don't have to balance it. You show up your best space, your best space in the places that you find yourself in. So I believe that that is probably a very important thing for us to first understand.
3: Absolutely. I'm going to go off to Johara. I want to ask you the same question, Johara, about how do we nurture ourselves, our own talents, our own aspirations, especially taking a look at the line where I mentioned that a lot of women listening to the show are depleted. They are giving to so many of their roles that when they have to sit back and look at themselves and they realize, I'm sitting on empty. I'm sitting on complete empty right now. How do you give back to yourself? How do you nurture and grow yourself?
5: I think it's really important for us to understand our capacity and our limits, and not to be afraid to advocate for ourselves. Mualima Khadija mentioned, we've been so conditioned by Western society, and we've also been so conditioned by a culture that claims to be religion, where we feel that we don't have the space for self-advocacy, and that if we as women ask for time out, ask for time for ourselves, or ask to replenish, it's viewed as us being selfish. So we need to learn to find our voices so that we can articulate our needs with hikmah. We can articulate our capacity with love and with tenderness. And when we create a community for ourselves that includes our families, our children, and we have a support structure, then we know who to lean on so that we can replenish, because we can't possibly pour from an empty cup. But so often we find ourselves doing exactly that, because we haven't forged relationships, we haven't nurtured bonds where we know, okay, you know what, I'm having a difficult time right now and I need to lean on someone, but I don't have that someone that I can lean on, or I don't have a voice that I can ask for help, because there's such a lot of shame attached to saying, you know what, I need support right now. Where, in my opinion, when somebody has the voice to say, I need help, that is so empowering. That is so beautiful. That is such a form of surrender. And then the people around her know how to show up for her. And I think that's really a beautiful thing.
3: Exactly. Also, I think I want to touch on another aspect, the social media aspect, but I'm going to do so shortly. I'm going to go back to Mualima Khadija, because I know she's got to occupy the role of catching the plane very, very soon. So, Mualima Khadija, I want to come back to you also with another question. And this question will be, when we're talking about women's rights and we're talking about the importance of Muslim women to have their own voices represented, how rather than being defined through external frameworks, how do we go about doing this?
4: I think first thing, can you hear me, Shafira?
3: Gia, can you hear you, Mualima? Absolutely.
6: I think the first thing to mention here is that the frameworks that are defining women today are not friends of women. They are defined in such a manner that that women find themselves always falling short or not enough or not making the grade. And so that is the one aspect. The one aspect is that there's a faulty manner in which modern society views how women should step up. And just generally, this is no categoric statement, just generally, these frameworks are really pinned down by men, oftentimes. So that being the one. The second one is...
2: I'm figuratively slapping over here in agreement with Walima.
7: Lovely. Me too. I'm like, yay. That is very well put, Walima.
6: And so there's another part of it, and I think it is one that we all should really lean into, is the fact that we, Muslim women, do not need to be liberated. They do not need to be. We do not need a cage because we were liberated, you know, more than 1400 years ago. And it's important to remember this because as we are going through life now, we are seeing how many cages and how many frameworks women are placed into. And we have to thank Allah, wallahi, that we are not there. And we have to encourage our sisterhood to first of all understand where our legacy comes from, so that we know where it is, where we are going, and we have a baton to pass on. I say this so often, but it is so important that we ensure that the baton we pass on really is filled with what is needed for the women in the generations to come. And so when we speak about the rights of women, we have to take it from with the viewpoint, with the glasses of a woman that is drenched in her faith of Allah. And so I think we have a big job, and that job literally entails having our sisterhood fall in love with Allah, so that we never feel on our back foot, or we never feel that we need to be defensive about who we are, and that we step out with the kind of confidence in the knowledge that I'm in the right place, that my feet is walking the right path. Alhamdulillah.
3: Beautifully said. I don't want to keep you any longer. I want to ask you the final question as well, Walima. That what advice would you give to Muslim women that are seeking this type of confidence and purpose and a stronger understanding of what their identities mean and who they are?
6: I think the first thing is, and I know this is a tall one, a tall ask, know who you are before the world tells you who you should be. And the reason that one is a hard one, we are consistently driven away from being in our authentic place. We are constantly being told you should smile like this, dress like that, be in that place, have that. And so we have to shatter these boxes, really crush it, and get to the place where we know who we are, first of all. And that is as a Muslim educated homebody, it doesn't matter who, but that we are conscious of the path that we are treading. And so it does mean learn your deen, definitely, subhanAllah, learn your history, discover your strengths, and honor your experiences, no matter how hard it was. It is those very experiences that molded and gave us the strength that we have to go on. And we all make mistakes, and this is a big one for me. Don't let our mistakes define who we are, and don't let it become our identity, because our mistakes are meant as pauses to grow us, as places to grow us, as places where we learn more about ourselves, and we pray that we reach more deeply for Allah and our relationship with Allah, inshallah.
3: Ameen. That's beautifully said. Thank you so much for joining us on the show this morning. I'm wishing you a safe travel back to Cape Town, inshallah. And I can't wait for us to meet again.
6: Yeah. Ameen, ya Rab. Ameen. Jazakillahu khairan.
3: Assalamu alaikum.
6: Assalamu alaikum.
3: Jana, would you like to add anything on to what Mualima said about the remaining grounded in our faith and our values, and also the advice to Muslim women who are trying to fit into a specific mold to be accepted?
5: I'm just so moved by what Mualima said. And, you know, I deal with young women all the time in my practice, but more personally, I have young teenage daughters that I find myself needing to model so that they, you know, so that they have an example. Like Mualima said, we are passing the baton on now. And what are we passing on? You know, we have to be firm in our understanding. We have to be firm in our relationship with Allah subhanahu wa ta'ala. So to the young women listening, and this is what I tell my own daughters. So to Leina and Umayma, shrinking yourself to fit into a mold that will only, we shouldn't shrink ourselves to fit into a mold. We shouldn't suffocate this beautiful light and this beautiful intellect that Allah subhanahu wa ta'ala has given us, you know, and that we were meant to bring into the world. When we try to fit into this mold that society has created for us, we are essentially betraying our own potential. And I feel like it's in an attempt to buy like this cheap acceptance at the cost of really being who Allah subhanahu wa ta'ala has destined for us to be. And we need to understand that we have specific personalities and talents and unique quirks, and all of those things are not accidental. And you know, I see this so often. I have two daughters with vastly different personalities, right? And I accept and I love the fact that is not an accident that they are so different. And trying to get one of them to flatten themselves into being the version of her sister or me, or into this two-dimensional version of who people think she should be, would be robbing her of her absolute essence. And I think, you know, like I think, you know, when Allah says that He created us in nations and tribes so that we may get to know each other, He doesn't want us to be clones of each other. You know, there's diversity in the way that we think, diversity in our personalities, diversity in our skills. And that's all from Al-Khaliq. That's all from Allah subhanahu wa ta'ala, who created these beautiful, unique blueprints for the reason.
3: I also want to touch on social media, because I know that you'll be able to give a good commentary on this, is that don't let social media or a trend define who you are. And I'm saying this because recently we've seen this trend of trad wife, in inverted commas, becoming very common. Like, you need to be a trad wife and you need to be a this and you need to be a that. And again, it's just social media. It's only for aesthetics. It's a 2 to 3 second or 20 to 30 second insight into somebody's life, and it doesn't tell the full story of exactly who this person is. And often we look at social media, we look at other women on social media, and we say, how are they able to be so much and I'm only this? What would be your response to this comment, Jara?
5: That is such a relevant and prevalent topic that comes on. I've done radio shows with other radio hosts. I've spoken on panels about the effects of social media and how fickle and how baseless and how absent of any substance social media really is. And the thing is, you know, media generally has this narrative of what a life should look like, right? And who women must be, whether it's fiercely individualistic or hyper independent. And that is completely detached from traditional structures. And like Mualima said, our deen has liberated us so many like over 1,400 years ago. So by conforming to these trends, or by placing ourselves in a position where we feel that we need to compare ourselves, and there's a degree of comparison that my life isn't good enough, or I don't even know that the trend that you're talking about. I probably live under a rock when it comes to social media trends. But when we don't have a fierce, intentional sense of self, it will be so easy to get swept up by everything that we see around us. So when we cultivate and when we nurture and when we really hone in on what's true to us and our skills and our, you know, how we can serve, we can separate ourselves from what we see on social media, and we can appreciate social media for just what it is. It's at face value. All we are seeing is just a glimpse of a person's life, just the real, right? Like you and Auntie Razia said, real life versus the real life, right? So it's about learning that it's just different. Safira, you and I went to the same function a couple of weeks ago, but on social media, that function looked very different from both of our perspectives.
3: Absolutely,
5: right?
3: Absolutely.
5: And that is the reality of it. We could be experiencing the same thing, but what we put out to show the world could be vastly different. And there's nothing wrong with that. We just need to know that our experience is unique and true, and that is what is real to us, not what other people are showing.
3: And a lot of identities on social media that we don't understand are curated. I have a curated identity on my social media.
8: You're going to know
5: for sure.
8: About
5: so
8: me.
5: Do I. I'm very serious on social media. People don't know I have a personality and that I have a sense of humor.
3: Exactly. And I will choose what I want you to know about me. I will choose which parts of my identity I'm comfortable with you knowing. And in doing so, I'm going to curate an image to portray to you, which could be, for me personally, it's similar to the image that it presents in real life, but there's certain things about me that you don't know and you'll never know. And I'm okay with that. So don't go and say, I want to be Johara. I want to be Safira. Why are they... You look at your own experience. You don't see the full picture. You're seeing one of the puzzle pieces. There's a greater picture. There's a greater story around there. And don't judge on that little puzzle piece. And appreciate you. Appreciate your own experiences. Appreciate your
5: 100%.
3: Own identity.
5: That's what I was talking about. I'm so sorry to interrupt you, but I was talking about when I said living with presence, right? When we're living so presently and truly appreciating the moment that we've been given. We don't really have the time to compare.
3: Definitely. And also, I feel like this also elicits that we often think that women are empowering other women, but you and I both know the story behind the scenes. And I feel like that leads to the envy, that leads to the jealousy, that leads to the hatred, because once again, we are not comfortable in our own identities. You want to occupy somebody else's identity, or you're feeling threatened by somebody else's identity. And this leads to a lot of bitter resentment within oneself.
5: For sure. Whereas on the contrast, if we had to show appreciation for the skills that we do have and show appreciation for the things that we have and the way that we can contribute, which may look completely different to the next person, we wouldn't be living in that space of bitterness and resentment, right?
3: Absolutely. Is there any final words you want to share with us before we end off our chat, Johara?
5: This was such a wonderful conversation. Yes, alhamdulillah. I think in essence, what I want to say to women of all ages, of all backgrounds, is that we shouldn't apologize for taking up space. And the right communities, the right opportunities, the right path will embrace you exactly as you are. There's no room for competition. There's no room for comparison, because there's space for everyone. And if we keep our hearts attached to our deen, and we really have the opportunity to let our brilliance shine through. And there's also one thing I want to touch on, just to conclude what you said earlier also about, playing our different roles. There's the concept of ihsan, which is, doing things, with excellence. When we do it with beauty and with mastery, whatever it is, whether it's furthering your education, I didn't think that at almost 40 I'd be in my final semester of Islamic studies, or whether it's launching a business or leading a family. When you do things with ihsan, that is a spiritual pursuit. And to go back to the whole social media conversation, you know, everyone has their own point of brilliance, their own light that makes them shine brightly. We need to find that in ourselves, and we need to ground ourselves in our deen, in our salah, in Allah, and let that be the compass that we use to help us grow in different areas of our lives, so that we can all serve Allah in the way that He's created us to serve Him.
3: Beautifully said. Once again, thank you so much for joining me on the show this morning. I could not think of somebody better to do justice to this particular topic. And inshallah, we will catch up again soon.
5: Until looking forward to that.
3: Assalamu alaikum.
5: Wa alaikum assalam wa rahmatullahi wa barakatuh. Jazakallah, Safira.
3: Where do our listeners follow your journey on social media?
5: They can follow me on Instagram at Johara_Hassam, and that's with an E-M. Or if they want to connect with me for sessions, they can head over to my website, joharahassam.co.za.
3: Wonderful. Thank you for joining me on the show, and have a lovely Women's Day.
5: And you too. Assalamu alaikum wa rahmatullah.
3: Wa alaikum salam. 11:48 Central African time. What an enriching, interesting discussion we had about the various roles Muslim women occupy. I'd love to hear, so you can send through your messages, and I'll read one or two out, inshallah, after the short.

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1: Central African time. I just want to mention something that I know today is Women's Day in South Africa. It's because of our political history and the role women have occupied, but also for the show, it's not only confined to having discussion centered around women on Women's Day or in Women's Month. We have these conversations all the time. Whenever I think of a guest or I want a guest on the show, it will always be from the perspective of somebody who's an expert in their field, a woman who's an expert in their field. My platform is used for the empowerment of women, empowerment of NGOs that assist women, empowerment of women-owned businesses. So the conversation is ongoing. It's not only confined to this month. Somebody mentioned something that we shouldn't be seasonal worshippers. We shouldn't be only about the seasons. And I agree with that statement. Absolutely. We will have these conversations beyond Women's Day, beyond Women's Month. That's a big part of my role that I occupy within our society or within the Muslim women's space that I do occupy currently. Another interesting comment that was mentioned is that why our role as Muslim women is defined solely by our marital status. And a sister message in to say that she's 36 and unmarried and still deemed to like a failure in inverted commas in society. And there's so much more to Muslim women. There's so many reasons why you can be married or not be married, because again, it's a very difficult, I've been speaking to my single friends and they said it's very, very difficult out there to find a spouse in this day and age. And many, it's not from lack of trying, but again, you can achieve anything. And then again, your success will only be determined by your marital status. And I think that's a lot of it is cultural, our cultural conditioning, in the sense where the greatest achievement for a family or the family from the time the girl is born, there's always the conversations or the narratives about her wedding day, the day she gets married. It's almost like an achievement for the family. And there's so much more that we need to celebrate about a woman who's achieved so much, alhamdulillah, and a woman who serve our communities, who are part of NGOs and NPOs, and they remain unmarried. And that's not the only part of our identity, is what I'm trying to say, which ties into our show. It's not only being a wife or being a mom. There's so many other beautiful roles that one can occupy, and it doesn't mean one is, in inverted commas, a failure if you have not achieved marriage or motherhood. There's so many different facets to women. You should celebrate it and we should honor it, and we should not be commenting on it and almost like charging somebody just because of their marital status. We were shaped by generations that are limiting perceptions about a female's role. I found this comment to be very, very interesting, because maybe in theory it would be correct, but in practice I experienced something completely different. I was reflecting on my amazing grandmother, subhanAllah, who remains so inspirational to me. And my late daddy was actually a businesswoman, and she and a lot of her friends would they would cook, they would sort out the family, sort out the house, come 1 o'clock, go to the shops, go in, you know, run the businesses, and then come back home and then still go back into the kitchen. And these are the many roles that they occupied, and watching that has been so inspirational to me about again, tying into the discussion this morning about identities and the different roles and identities we can occupy as Muslim women. I'm going to take the conversation online because, as always, we run out of time. There's so many comments that came through on Instagram. I apologize. I didn't get a chance to read them all because the show was so interesting with the perspectives of Mualima Khadija as well as Johara. And I will respond to those queries when we off air, inshallah. But you guys can continue to contribute to the conversation. And tomorrow will be part two. And this time I'm going to be chatting to Muslim content creators, talking about the space they occupy, the identities they occupy online. So that will be tomorrow morning, 11 to 12. But for now, from myself, Safira, as well as the team here at Radio Islam International, it's Fi Amanillah, and Assalamu alaikum wa rahmatullahi wa barakatuh.
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We send our peace and salutations upon our beloved Nabi Prophet Muhammad sallallahu alaihi wasallam, upon his family, his companions, and those who follow his beautiful example until the last day. Welcome to today's program. Whether you're driving to work, breakfast, lunch, getting ready for supper, whatever it is that you are doing, just sitting at your desk or simply just enjoying a quiet moment at home. Thank you for spending this afternoon with me. I pray that Allah subhanahu wa ta'ala blesses your morning, grants you peace in your heart, barakah in your time, and ease in every difficulty that you are facing. Today, I'd like to begin with a question for you, my dear listeners. And it goes as, if your life ended today, what would people remember about you? Not what you owned, not the car that you drove, not the clothing that you wore, not even how much money you have. What would they remember? Would they remember kindness? Would they remember that you always spoke the truth when it wasn't easy? Would they remember that you forgave, that you smiled? What is it that you stood up for what was right? Or would they remember someone who was always too busy, too angry, too distracted, always saying, you know what, I'll change tomorrow. My dear listeners, tomorrow is never guaranteed. And that is why the blessed days, Allah subhanahu wa ta'ala gives us such incredible opportunities. They remind us, you know, to stop and to reflect. And also to kind of ask ourselves the questions that we often avoid. And one of those special days that we are so blessed with is the day which we have today, which is Ashura. So we live in the age of distractions. Every single place we look, everywhere we look, we've been constantly told, you know what, chase more money, more followers, more recognition, more possessions. But very, very few people actually sit down and ask to become better, to become more patient, to be more grateful, to be more honest, and even to have that connection, to be more connected to Allah subhanahu wa ta'ala. We spend, you know, so many of our hours just scrolling through other people's lives, but it is so like, you know, do we even sit down and actually scroll through our own hearts? Do we even sit down and make time to actually see what it is about ourselves? And, you know, And how often do we even actually ask, am I actually becoming the person that Allah subhanahu wa ta'ala wants me to be? And Ashura is one of those moments in the year that invites us to pause and reflect. It is when, you know, I mean, many people know today as Ashura simply as the 10th day of Muharram. But why is it? Why is it so significant to us? You know, the Messenger of Allah subhanahu wa ta'ala arrived in Medina and found that the Jewish community fasted on this day. And when he asked why, they explained that it was the day that saved, that Allah subhanahu wa ta'ala saved Prophet Musa alayhi salam and the children of Israel from the tyranny of Pharaoh, right? Imagine that moment, a sea before them, an army behind them. There's no escape, no plan, no human solution. Yet Allah subhanahu wa ta'ala commanded Musa alayhi salam to strike the sea with his staff. The sea parted and a path appeared where no path ever existed. Subhanallah. Sometimes Allah doesn't remove the obstacle, he creates a way through it. And how many of us today feel trapped? Maybe your marriage feels difficult. Maybe your finances are overwhelming. Maybe you are grieving. Maybe your health is failing. Your children maybe are struggling. Or maybe, you know, you've been making a dua for years and nothing seems to be changing. Remember Musa alayhi salam, there was no way forward until Allah subhanahu wa ta'ala made one for him. Sometimes Allah waits until we think all the doors are closed so that he opens one. And we know that it came only from him when it does open for us. So today being the day of Ashura, we have to reflect and use this time to actually think to ourselves, what is it that actually we're going to leave behind? What will it be that you will leave behind? And that is why we can take away so many lessons from Ashura on legacy, on courage, on faith. And those kind of things are the things that we want to leave behind. Those kind of things are the things we want people to be saying about us when we no longer here. And what is our purpose? So for many people, you know, this for the

0: Day of Ashura, the 10th of Muharram, just means one thing. But there are so many things about it. There are so many things about this beautiful day that, that comes to light, that allows us to be able to learn so much. And a lesson in gratitude that, we should always think about is the Prophet Sallallahu Alaihi Wasallam said that Muslims have even more right to honor Musa Alayhi Salam because he was also a prophet of Allah subhanahu wa ta'ala. So he fasted on Ashura and he encouraged the believers to fast as an act of gratitude to Allah subhanahu wa ta'ala. Think about that. A fast to say thank you. Not because life is perfect, not because there are no hardships, but because Allah's mercy is always greater than our difficulties. And how often is it, my dear listeners, that we only remember Allah when something goes wrong? Either it can be we're losing a job, we're becoming ill, it can be a relationship that's breaking down. And then suddenly, we up in there and we're making our dua. But gratitude isn't only for answered prayers. Gratitude is something we should be doing. It's for every breath. Let's rather say that. It's for eyesight, for hearing, for children, for parents, for, just being grateful for another day, another sunrise, for another opportunity to be able to make tawbah to Allah subhanahu wa ta'ala, for just, the chances that come to us, for that chance, another chance to become better than we were yesterday. And I'd love for you to think about this today. If I ask you to list 10 things that you're grateful for, could you do it without mentioning money? Think about that. Could you list 10 things that you are grateful for without mentioning anything about money? Think about it. Because some of the richest people in the world would trade every cent that they have for things like good health, peace of mind, or even just for one more day with somebody that they love. Perhaps today, instead of asking Allah for something new, let's begin. Let's begin by thanking Him on this beautiful day of Ashura. Let's begin by thanking Him for what we already have, for the things that Allah has blessed us with, that we are sitting with and not being grateful for. Because Ashura also reminds us of another profound chapter in Islamic history. There's so many teachings, so many things that we can take away from the day of Ashura. A chapter that teaches us courage, patience, sacrifice, that kind of unwavering commitment to the truth. And we need to reflect on what we can learn from the stand taken even by Hussein ibn Ali at Karbala. And more importantly, how those lessons apply to our daily lives, not only in history, but in our homes, in our workplaces, in our communities. And that is why we're speaking about what will you leave behind? Lessons that we are taking away from Ashura on legacy, on courage, on faith. So what will you leave behind if you are reflecting, and we're reflecting on Ashura today, and not simply as a day on the calendar, but as an opportunity to ask ourselves some important questions. Who am I becoming? What do I stand for? And what legacy will I leave behind? And, I just reflected on a story about Prophet Musa alayhi salam and how Allah subhanahu wa ta'ala made a way where there seemed to be no way. And that story reminds us that Allah's help can come from it can come when we lose hope in everything, when hope just appears lost. And so many things that are associated with Ashura leave us with lessons that we can reflect on, because Ashura is also remembered by many Muslims as the day on which Hussein ibn Ali radiallahu anhu, the beloved grandson of Prophet Muhammad sallallahu alaihi wasallam, was martyred at Karbala. And while Muslims may differ on some historical interpretations and commemorative practices, there is a broad agreement that Hussein radiallahu anhu was a man of courage. He was a man of dignity and deep faith, and whose life continues up until today, right? It continues to inspire Muslims around the world. And his story asks a question that every generation, I think, every generation must answer. Will you stand for what is right, even when standing is difficult? Subhanallah. Will you stand for what is right, even when standing is difficult? And if we look through the Quran, every prophet paid a price for speaking the truth. Nabi Prophet Nuh alayhi salam was mocked. Nabi Prophet Ibrahim alayhi salam was thrown into the fire. Nabi Prophet Yusuf alayhi salam was betrayed by his own brothers and imprisoned. And Nabi Prophet Muhammad sallallahu alayhi wasallam, he was insulted, boycotted, persecuted, and driven from his beloved city. And the truth, you know, it has never been the easy road. It was not the easy road for the Nabis, but it has always been the right road. So most of us, you know, will never face a real life battlefield, right? And if we talk about courage and what courage looks like today, none of us will face that real life, like I'm saying, battlefield where you're on the battlefield fighting. But every one of us faces battles. And it might not be with swords, but it is with choices. And sometimes courage is saying no. Saying no to certain things like gossip, cheating, corruption, dishonesty. No to earning money in a way that displeases Allah subhanahu wa ta'ala. Sometimes courage is having to apologize first. Sometimes courage is forgiving someone who never asked for forgiveness. And it may be even, you know, admitting the fact that, you know what, I was wrong. And that is one of the hardest sentences for the human ego, right? I was wrong. But that is courage. And that is what courage should be looking like today for us. Because, you know, our everyday Karbalas, we are getting tested every day. Our everyday battles, we are fighting those battles every day. Every one of us has moments where we were tested. Perhaps, you know, you're the only honest employee in your office, just as an example. Perhaps everybody else is just taking shortcuts. Now, what do you do? What do you do, really? Do you join them? Or do you fear that Allah subhanahu wa ta'ala, well, you know, do you fear maybe that Allah subhanahu wa ta'ala is watching you or these people? Or do you fear rather Allah more than you fear these people? Because, you know, it can be anything. It can be maybe even your friends who are constantly gossiping. Do you just like laugh to go along with them? Or do you just like quietly sit in that group where gossip is happening and you change the subject completely? Perhaps, you know, even it can be an example of where in your family expects you to compromise your principles. Do you just like give in to everyone to keep them happy? Or do you stand for what is truthful? And it doesn't even, it can be something that doesn't even make you popular, but you are standing for something that is truthful. But popularity, you know, it has never been the measure of righteousness. And Allah subhanahu wa ta'ala doesn't ask how many people agreed with you. He asks whether you obeyed him. So that is the big difference. Because we live in this time, really, my dear listeners, it's a reality. We live in this time where fitting in kind of seems more important than standing out, right? Social media is something that tells us follow the trend. But Islam tells us follow the truth. And the world can tell you, you know what, do whatever makes you happy. But Islam teaches us, do what pleases Allah subhanahu wa ta'ala. And those two things are not always the same. Sometimes pleasing Allah means resisting your own desires, controlling your nafs, fighting your nafs. And sometimes it means walking away from something that everyone else celebrates. Sometimes it means choosing patience when actually your ego is there telling you, I want revenge. So there's so many ways of dealing with these pressures, because these come along in our daily lives. And like I said earlier on, every single day we are fighting in Karbala. We are fighting our own battles every day. So, you know, there was a story that I came across, and it's quite a nice story, actually, just for reflection. It went something like, imagine two trees, and the one was growing quickly. So the one tree grows quickly within months, and it looks sort of really impressive. It's tall, it's green, it's beautiful, but its roots are shallow. And the other tree seems to be growing slowly. And for years, it just seems to be unnoticed. But underground, its roots become deep and strong. And then one day comes this massive storm, right? Which tree do you think survives? And in the same way, our connection with Allah subhanahu wa ta'ala is like those roots. People only see the branches, but Allah subhanahu wa ta'ala sees the roots. So when the hardship comes, it isn't your appearance, the beautiful tall green tree. It isn't your appearance that holds you upright. It's your relationship with Allah subhanahu wa ta'ala. What's down deep in the roots? What is embedded deep within yourself? Strong connection to Allah subhanahu wa ta'ala is what holds you up straight and tall. And you can be looking beautiful and green and blooming on the outside, but if your roots are not deep enough, if they are shallow and if they are not strong enough, you are going to fall over. You are going to top it over. So it was a nice story that I came across that actually made me sit and think that, you know what, that's exactly how it should be within ourselves. As human beings, we should build ourselves to a point where within us, we are strongly rooted and strongly rooted to Allah subhanahu wa ta'ala, where our connection to Allah subhanahu wa ta'ala should be so strong that nothing can drop us down, that nothing, any kind of thing that blows at us, anything that is coming towards us, any kind of destruction that we might be facing should not be able to let us fall. We should not be falling because our connection, our root is solid. It's strong. And we might not be looking our most beautiful on the outside, but if that connection is connected deeply to Allah subhanahu wa ta'ala, I mean, subhanallah, what more could we ask for? So I'm going to ask you something, my dear listeners. And this is, like I say, this is your daily Karbala, right? What pressure are you facing today? Is it financial, family pressure, peer pressure, pressure at work, pressure to compromise your values, which happens? Ask yourself, am I trying harder to impress people than I am to please Allah subhanahu wa ta'ala? And that question alone can change a person's life. Am I trying harder to impress people than I am to please Allah subhanahu wa ta'ala? So, you know, if we look at in the Holy Quran, in Allah subhanahu wa ta'ala says, indeed Allah is with those who are patient, Surah Baqarah. And notice what Allah subhanahu wa ta'ala doesn't say. He doesn't promise that life will be easy. He promises his companionship through difficulty, yes. And sometimes that alone is the greatest blessing of all. Before I go today, I want you to, you know, think about this, and everybody who is listening today, just a simple challenge. Before you sleep tonight, ask yourself these three questions. Did I speak the truth today? Did I treat someone with kindness today? Did I do at least one thing purely for the sake of Allah subhanahu wa ta'ala today? And if the answer is yes, then my dear listeners, you are building a legacy. Not one that people necessarily see, but one that Allah subhanahu wa ta'ala is recording. And that is the only record that will truly, truly, truly matter. And, you know, I want to bring this discussion even closer to home. Let's move this discussion a little bit, because our greatest battles are often not with other people. They are with ourselves, with our ego, with our anger, with our greed, with our impatience. And how is it that we win those battles? How do we win those battles? Think about it. How would you win that battle? And, you know, when we sit and think about our enemies, when we sit and think about who is our biggest enemy, who is your biggest enemy? Many of us immediately think of the difficult colleague, that maybe that neighbor, and most of the time, a family member, someone who hurt us, someone who betrayed us, a friend, you know. But often our greatest battle isn't with another person. It is with ourselves. And it is the battles that we don't talk about, because the hardest person to control is not your spouse, not your teenager, not your boss. It is yourself. It is your tongue when you are angry. It is your ego when someone corrects you. It is your heart when jealousy comes in and creeps slowly in. It is your nafs, the part of us that constantly whispers, you know, you deserve better. Get even, say something back, hold the grudge. People must know they are wrong. We have to prove that point. And yet Islam teaches us something very different. Strength isn't proving that you are right. Strength is controlling yourself when you have the energy to, when you build yourself, or rather when you have the opportunity, let me rather say, when you have the opportunity to react. The Prophet sallallahu alaihi wasallam said, the strong person is not the one who can wrestle others. The strong person is the one who controls himself when angry. Subhanallah, how different that is from the world we live in. The strongest person, Nabi sallallahu alaihi wasallam has said, is not the one who can wrestle others. The strong person is the one who controls himself when angry. And, you know, sometimes we look at someone and we think, because everyone is fighting a battle. Everyone is fighting some kind of battle. And we look at someone and we think, you know, they've got it all together. But you don't know. You don't know what they are carrying. This man that is smiling at work, he might be drowning in debt. The woman always helping others, she might be silently grieving. The teenager who seems, you know, so withdrawn, may be battling loneliness. That elderly person who lives alone, they simply wish, you know, someone would just ask, how are you? And one of the greatest acts of kindness is to remember that everyone is carrying something that we cannot see. And that should make us gentler. That should make us more patient. That should make us more compassionate. Because, you know, we all have those battles. What is your battle, my dear listeners? Maybe your battle isn't with another person. Maybe your battle is with anger, with pride, with laziness. Your battle could be with envy, overspending, wasting time, holding on to resentment, you're neglecting your salah. Maybe your battle can be speaking harshly to your family. Maybe it can be that you are spending more time on your phone than you are actually doing with the people that you love. And Ashura invites us to ask, right? What is the one thing standing between me and Allah? Not my neighbor, not my boss, not society, but it is me. It is me that is standing between me and Allah subhanahu wa ta'ala. So it is easy to look out of the window, you know, and just point at everybody else's faults. That's the easiest thing for us to do. You know, we can say, oh, you know, my husband needs to change. My wife needs to change. My children, oh, they don't listen. My work colleagues or people that I work with, they are just impossible. And a lot of the times you'll hear, you know, you're my family. My family is just difficult. I come from a difficult family. But how often do we actually look in the mirror? Because the personal growth begins when we stop asking, why are they like that? And start asking what it is that I can do to improve myself. What can I improve about myself? The person you have the most power to change is the one that you are staring back in the mirror at. So if you are looking into the mirror, that is the person that has the most power to change you, the one that is staring back at you in that mirror. Subhanallah. And you know, we wanna wait for the change to come. We wanna wait for the right moment to come. But we should not be delaying that change. We should not be delaying our change. How many times have we said, you know what, I'll start reading Quran next week. I'll wear hijab one day, inshallah. I'll make tawbah when things settled up. I'll spend time with my children next month, let's see. Well, you know what, not today, but tomorrow, I'm definitely calling my parents. Tomorrow. But none of us has been promised tomorrow. None of us. The companions of the Prophet sallallahu alaihi wasallam did not wait for the perfect time to change. When the truth reached their hearts, they acted. So what are we waiting for, my dear listeners? What are we waiting for? I mean, imagine if you think about this. Imagine you are carrying this backpack and every time that someone hurts you, you put a stone inside. Right? I'm sure you must have heard this story many times because I can remember the story being said to us from the time I was a little girl. So you have this backpack and every time somebody does something to you, you're putting a stone inside. Every grudge, another stone. Every jealousy, another stone. Every regret, another stone. And after years and years and years, this backpack becomes so heavy that you can hardly walk. And then one day someone asks you, why are you so tired? Why are you so tired? Because you've been carrying the things that Allah subhanahu wa ta'ala never asked you to carry. Sometimes the person who needs forgiveness isn't the one who hurt you. Sometimes the person who actually needs that forgiveness is you. Not because they deserve it, but because you deserve peace. You deserve peace. So, you know, a little challenge for you for the day of Ashura today. If you are fasting on Ashura, if you are fasting today, or even if you are not, right, use this time to fast from something else as well. So if you are not fasting and you want to try and use this time, try and use this time to fast from something else as well. Try to fast from the gossip. Try to fast from maybe not complaining for the whole day, or not swearing for the whole day, or not backbiting. Try to fast from, you know, the unnecessary scrolling that we're doing on social media all the time. And maybe even try to fast from speaking badly about someone. I mean, really, let's try and do a little bit of change. Imagine if every Muslim could choose just one bad habit to leave behind this Muharram. How different our homes would be, right? How different would our communities be if we could just follow through? So I'd like everyone listening into the show today to think about these questions. If Allah subhanahu wa ta'ala answered one dua for your character this year, what would you ask for? Would it be patience? Would it be sincerity? Would it be forgiveness? Would it be contentment? Would it be a softer heart? And also one more question. What one habit, or what is the one habit you know you need to let go of before it lets go of you? Take a moment and think about that. Think about it. You know, Ashura reminds us that victories are not always measured by worldly success. Sometimes the greatest victory is walking away from sin. Sometimes it's biting your tongue. Sometimes it's making salah on time when no one is watching. Sometimes it's saying, I'm sorry. Sometimes it's crying to Allah subhanahu wa ta'ala in the middle of the night. Those are victories too. And Allah subhanahu wa ta'ala sees every single one of them. So what is it? What is the legacy that you will leave behind when your children speak about you? When your friends remember you, when your deeds are placed before Allah subhanahu wa ta'ala, what stories will they tell? What stories do you think those, the legacy that you leave behind, what will the deeds speak to Allah subhanahu wa ta'ala about you? And that is a really, really, really good question to be asking. What it is that you will leave behind, not with what will you own, not with what title will you have, not with how many followers you have gained, but what will remain after you are gone. And subhanAllah, we spend so much of our lives planning for retirement, for holidays, for our children's education, for our next promotion. But how much time do we spend planning for the one journey that every single one of us will take? And that is our journey back to Allah subhanahu wa ta'ala. Because life is temporary. We know this. We've attended janazas. We've stood at men folk have stood at gravesides. We've comforted grieving families. We've said the words, Inna lillahi wa inna ilayhi raji'un. Indeed, to Allah do we belong, and to Him shall we return. Yet somehow, after a few days, we slip back into the routine of life. As though, you know, death is something that just happens only to other people. So Muharram, the first month of the Islamic year, is a beautiful time to ask ourselves, if Allah grants me another year, who do I want to become? Not what do I want to have, but who do I want to be? Because your real wealth, if I asked you today, who is the richest person that you know? You might think of someone with businesses, properties, expensive cars, but Islam teaches us that the real richness isn't what fills your bank account. It is what fills your heart. The Prophet ﷺ taught us that true richness is the richness of the soul. Have you ever met someone, you know, with very little, yet they smile all the time? And then someone else who has everything money can buy, but they are never satisfied. Because contentment, my dear listeners, is a gift. When you are content, you stop comparing your life to everyone else's. You start thanking Allah subhanahu wa ta'ala for what you have instead of constantly chasing what you don't. And you know, what will the people actually remember? So you, if what is it that the people will think about you? And that is the most important thing. Because even the small things matter. The small things. Sometimes we think only the grand gestures count. Building a masjid, donating huge amounts of money, starting organizations. Those are wonderful ideas, subhanAllah. But don't underestimate the small acts that are done sincerely for Allah. A smile, a kind word, calling your parents just to ask how they are, checking on an elderly neighbor, teaching a child to recite a short surah, making dua for someone without them knowing, giving a glass of water to someone, removing harmful things that you know you find on the road that might injure somebody. These are all deeds that carry weight with Allah subhanahu wa ta'ala. Never think to yourself, you know what, it's too small. Nothing done sincerely for Allah is too small. And what is it that we are teaching our children? That is the most important thing. For those of us who are parents, grandparents, here's a question worth reflecting on. What are our children learning from us? Not from what we tell them, from what they see. Do they see us praying on time? Do they hear us speaking kindly? Do they watch us apologize when we are wrong? Do they see the generosity within us? Do they see that, or do they see that constant complaining? Because a child is always watching. And the greatest inheritance we can leave them is not property, but it's faith, it's character, it's akhlaq. It's a home where Allah is remembered. So Muharram marks the beginning of the Islamic New Year. Many people make New Year's resolutions in January. We're all busy doing that. Come end of the year, we're already thinking about what we're going to be doing for next year. January comes first of January, and the New Year's resolutions, like you can write books on it. But as Muslims, why not make Muharram a time for spiritual resolutions? Imagine if this year you are committed to just one thing, reading one page of Quran every day, maybe never missing your Fajr without an excuse, maybe giving charity every week, maybe calling a family member regularly, try to speak more gently, making dua every night before you sleep. Small, consistent deeds that are beloved to Allah subhanahu wa ta'ala. Don't try to change everything overnight. Just choose one thing, be consistent, and let that consistency transform your life. So just something that you can ponder on, because one day your name will be spoken for the last time. One day someone else will live in your house. Someone else will drive your car. Someone else will wear your clothes. Someone else may even forget your birthday. But your deeds, your salah, your charity, your kindness, your patience, your Quran, your du'as, those remain with Allah subhanahu wa ta'ala. That's the investment that never loses value. So, you know, as we head towards the end of the program this afternoon, I just want to leave you with three questions. If this were your last Muharram, what would you do differently? And is there somebody that you need to forgive? Is there someone who deserves to hear the words, I'm sorry, or I appreciate you, before it's too late? Don't wait for a funeral to say the kind words that you can actually say today. Don't wait for regret to teach you the value of people. And, you know, as we come to the end of our discussion, I just want to say, sometimes, you know, we need to be making the change that is beneficial for us. And it's easy to listen to an inspiring talk. It's easy to just listen to something that I'm saying now. It's easy to feel emotional. But if nothing changes after today, then today's program was simply another hour that passed. So the question is to you, my dear listeners, what will you do differently? What will you do differently? Because Ashura is more than a date. Sometimes we reduce Islam to dates on a calendar. We say it's Ramadan, it's Eid, it's Muharram, it's Ashura. But Allah doesn't want us to simply recognize these special days. He wants those days to change us. Every blessed occasion is an invitation to become closer to Him, an invitation to leave sin behind, an invitation to renew our relationship with Him. So don't let Ashura become just another date that you remember. Let it become a day that you remember because it changed you. And there are so many things that you can do. Five practical actions that I can tell you now, that you can do for Ashura. And that is fast for the sake of Allah subhanahu wa ta'ala. If possible, fast 9th and 10th, which was yesterday and today, or fast today and tomorrow, and you know, following the sunnah. And while you are fasting, don't only fast with your stomach, fast with your tongue, with your eyes, with your ears, with your heart. Try to maybe increase your gratitude in this month of Muharram. Take out a notebook every day. Write down blessings, not expensive things, simple blessings. your eyesight, your hearing, your children, your parents, your home, your ability to even make sujood, to go into salah, your ability to say alhamdulillah. I mean, gratitude changes your perspective. And when you focus on blessings, your problems become lighter. Maybe repair a relationship. Ask yourself, who is it that I haven't spoken to? Who am I avoiding? Who deserves an apology? Maybe who needs my forgiveness? Because life is too short. Our egos are too expensive. Sometimes one phone call can change everything. Imagine standing before Allah subhanahu wa ta'ala knowing you made peace while you still had the chance. And then give charity. It doesn't need to be a large amount. Even a loaf of bread, a meal for someone, helping a neighbor, support an orphan, even buying groceries for a family that you know is struggling. Because remember, the amount matters less than the sincerity. Allah looks at the heart before He looks at the number. And make one lifelong change. Don't promise yourself you'll become perfect. Promise yourself that you will become better. Choose one habit, just one. Perhaps you pray Fajr every day, or perhaps you'll stop gossiping. Perhaps you'll read one page of Quran daily. Perhaps you'll make dhikr while you are driving also, or when you are free. These small deeds, do it consistently. And that is how lives change. That is how lives change. So as the program comes to the end this afternoon, I want to return to the question that I started with. What will you leave behind? Will your children inherit wealth, or will they inherit wisdom? Will your friends remember your success or your kindness? Will Allah find a servant who stumbled many times but always came back in repentance? Because that's who we are. None of us are perfect. Every single one of us has made mistakes. Every one of us has regrets. But the best of people are not those who never sin. They are those who keep turning back to Allah. Never believe that you've gone too far. Never think that Allah's mercy is out of reach. Because as long as you are breathing, the door of Tawbah remains open. So today, before you sleep this evening, I want you to do three things. I want you to thank Allah for three blessings. I want you to ask forgiveness for three mistakes. And make one sincere intention to improve one area of your life. Don't wait until next Muharram. Don't wait until the next Ramadan. Start today. And with that, I ask you, my dear listeners, to raise your hands wherever you are, at home, at work, in your heart, if you are driving, and say Ameen. O Allah, turner of the hearts, keep our hearts firm upon your religion. O Allah, make this Islamic New Year a beginning of goodness, a beginning of closeness to you, and a beginning of sincere repentance. O Allah, forgive our sins, conceal our faults, ease our affairs, bless our sustenance, guide and protect our children, unite our hearts, have mercy on our parents, those who have passed away, and the entire Ummah of Muhammad sallallahu alaihi wasallam. O Allah, make us strong, those who are truthful and sincere. When they sin, they seek forgiveness. When they receive blessings, they are grateful. And when they are tested, they remain patient. O Allah, make the best of our deeds the last of them. The best of our days, the days we meet you. And admit us into Jannah without reckoning or punishment. Ameen. My dear brothers and sisters, Radio Islam, thank you for spending this time with me. May Allah subhanahu wa ta'ala allow us not only to remember Ashura, but to love its lessons. Gratitude, like Nabi Musa alayhi salam, courage in standing for truth, patience in times of trial, and hearts that always return to Allah. Until we meet again, till next week, take care of yourselves, take care of your families, and most importantly, take care of your relationship with Allah subhanahu wa ta'ala. Assalamu alaikum wa rahmatullahi wa barakatuh.
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0: Assalamu alaikum wa rahmatullahi wa barakatuh. Welcome to Radio Islam International. It is the afternoon mix. My name is Habib Bobat, and inshallah, we'll be together this afternoon. And shortly, we'll be chatting to Sheikh Abdurrahman Khan from Cape Town, and we are going to be talking about what every young woman needs to know as far as believing Allah Rabbul Izzah is concerned. Given the fact that August is Women's Month, we continue with our focus. Last week we had Apa Tasneem Kareem, if I'm not mistaken, that's the name. And this week we have another scholar, and then hopefully next week we'll have another scholar on the same theme of women. So that's the first thing. The second thing is that the WhatsApp line is 072-786-1548. And we also remind you that it is the day of Jumu'ah, and we must maximize on the opportunity. The Mubarak time between Asr and Maghrib is coming. Try to free yourself up. If you plan in advance, you can maximize on that opportunity. If you know, like, more or less where you would be just after Asr, around 5:30, or even around 5:40, the last 10 minutes is also good enough. Basically, trying to plan in advance so that you can maximize on that Mubarak moment. And we remind ourselves almost on a weekly basis that we all have issues that we are grappling with and we are dealing with in our lives. And so we are given this opportunity on a weekly basis to talk to Allah Rabbul Izzah and to benefit from that Mubarak moment. The last thing you want is to sit on TikTok and to be frivolously just scrolling from one piece of content to another. There's no benefit in that, especially given the fact that it's a Mubarak time and there's almost every video that carries music with it. So rather use that time to benefit oneself and to ask Allah of his or her needs. And inshallah, you never know, those du'as, they either get answered and either get accepted in the way you are asking them, or Allah Rabbul Izzah stores them for the Akhirah, or Allah Rabbul Izzah replaces it with something even better. Sayyidina Umar ibn al-Khattab radiallahu ta'ala used to say, my greater concern is not that my dua must be accepted. My greater concern is that I must be given the opportunity to make dua. Because once you are given the opportunity to make dua, automatically that is stored in your account as a good deed. And like I said to you, if it's accepted word for word, it means it will happen as you have asked for, or Allah Rabbul Izzah gives you something better. And the least, which one would not even remember, but then forget, make dua and forget, because we make so much of dua, is that it will be stored for you in the year after. And whatever is in the year after is what Allah Rabbul Izzah. So it's stored as an ibadah. There's no losing out when a person makes dua.
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0: Keeping in line with Women's Month, today we are talking about what every young woman who believes in Allah, Rabbul Izzah, needs to know. And the discussion looks at identity and dignity of Muslim women, as well as the challenges young Muslim women face in today's world. And at the heart of the message is the importance of having a sincere and strong relationship with Allah Rabbul Izzah and finding our sense of worth through the Quran and Sunnah. So to joining us this afternoon to discuss this topic is Sheikh Abdurrahman Khan, who is a student of Mawlana Taha Karan, late Mawlana Taha Karan of Cape Town. And Sheikh Abdurrahman has also been involved in the field of tasawwuf and also in the field of da'wah and also many other fields. He has completed the memorization of the Noble Quran under Sheikh Ismail Lond at Dar Ubay Institute, and then he's also a graduate of Darul Uloom Arabiya al-Islamiyya in Strand, and he has benefited greatly from his principal and lecturer and founder, late Mawlana Taha Karan. Sheikh Abdurrahman, assalamu alaikum wa rahmatullahi wa barakatuh, and welcome to Radio Islam International.
1: Wa alaikum assalam wa rahmatullahi ta'ala wa barakatuh to you, Mawlana, and all the listeners of the radio station.
0: Jazakallah khairan for joining us this afternoon. It's an honor to have you on the program and to benefit from your advices. As I introduced the topic and gave the preamble, inshallah you can lead us into the discussion this afternoon, Sheikh Abdurrahman.
1: Bismillahirrahmanirrahim wa sallallahu ala sayyidina Muhammad wa ala sahbihi ajma'in. I think the title is a beautiful one to every believing young female, and it's actually, the title is really taken from a book that was authored by one of the great scholars of our time, Dr. Muhammad Saeed Ramadan al-Bouti, and that publication, alhamdulillah, our institute here in Cape Town, Darul Turab, with Nawa Publications, I think from Singapore, we partnered to actually produce this book of Dr. Bouti, which is an extremely valuable and important text for every believing female to hold a copy of, and ideally to follow some classes on the text. So yes, the title is important, and Dr. Bouti really, Dr. Muhammad Saeed Ramadan al-Bouti really pours his heart out in the text, appealing to our women folk to appreciate their role as Muslims within society, within our community, the identity of a Muslim, how she should hold fast onto religion, and how she should not allow the West and the East to misguide her in terms of her role as a female in our community, a role as a mother within our home, a role as a daughter to her parents, a role as a wife to her husband. Thus, I fully commend Radio Islam and yourself, Mawlana, for actually putting these type of programs together. May Allah subhanahu wa ta'ala bless it and reward you all greatly. And may it be a means for us to reach the hearts and the minds of our women folk in our community, impressing upon them the very important role that they have to play and how they should take pride in their religion and the practices of their religion, inshallah, tabaraka wa ta'ala.
0: Ameen, ameen, Allahumma ameen. So, Sheikh Abdurrahman, let's start with faith. You know, many of us grow up in Muslim homes. But what does it mean to move simply from inheriting Islam to truly believing in Allah with conviction?
1: I suppose, and Allah subhanahu wa ta'ala knows best, that the first thing is to acknowledge this, that what makes me Muslim? Am I simply Muslim because I was born into a Muslim family? Every believer, whether male or female, sometime in their life should actually pose this question to themselves. What does it mean for me to be a Muslim? You know, and I should feel gratitude and favor that Allah subhanahu wa ta'ala has granted me Muslim parents and has raised me with faith and iman. But how do I truly come to believe in Allah subhanahu wa ta'ala with conviction? That is something that we should all be striving for, and it's something that we should all be desiring. Al-Imam al-Haddad, rahimahullah ta'ala, in his book of assistance, one of the very first chapters, and it's an unbelievable universal text for Muslims to actually study and read. The words and the advice of Imam al-Haddad in the book of assistance is truly, truly remarkable. And one of the topics he has therein is conviction, faith, yaqeen. And then he speaks about the merits and the beauty of conviction and having yaqeen and the high levels of yaqeen. And I remember he quotes by way of example of Sayyidina Imam Ali radiallahu ta'ala an, Sayyidina Ali radiallahu ta'ala an, who is his expression of conviction was that if لو كشف الغطاء, should veils be removed? In other words, should I see Allah? Should I see the Day of Judgment? Should I see the scales upon which my deeds will be weighed? Should I see the fire of Jahannam? مزدت يقينا, and my conviction in the existence will not increase not one bit, as if he sees it in front of his eyes. And that's the reality that every believer should be striving for. Yaqeen, conviction, knowing that I'm going to die. And therefore, Allah subhanahu wa ta'ala refers to death in the Quran as yaqeen. وَاعْبُدْ رَبَّكَ حَتَّى يَأْتِيَكَ الْيَقِينَ. Worship your Lord until yaqeen comes to you, meaning death, because then all the realities of the afterlife becomes apparent and one sees it in front of his or her eyes. And that's yaqeen is something that I grew up in a Muslim family. I was born as a Muslim. But I need to realize that it does not necessarily mean that I am a perfect believer. It does not necessarily mean that I have conviction. So Imam Haddad, after speaking about how beautiful yaqeen is and how sweet yaqeen is, he gives you a number of practical examples how I could develop yaqeen, how I can develop my conviction in the existence of Allah subhanahu wa ta'ala, in my acknowledgement that I am an abd, I am a slave, I am nothing more than Allah subhanahu wa ta'ala, a slave. He placed me in this world as a trial and as a test. I need to worship him. I need to obey him. As he subhanahu wa ta'ala told us that تَبَارَكَ الَّذِي بِيَدِهِ الْمُلْكُ وَهُوَ عَلَى كُلِّ شَيْءٍ قَدِيرٌ الَّذِي خَلَقَ الْمَوْتِ. He is the one that created death. وَالْحَيَاةِ and life. يَبْلُوَكُمْ to test you. أَيُّكُمْ أَحْسَنُ عَمَلَهُ. Whom of you are placed in him? To test us. This world is a place of trials, is a place of tests to see how can, who is the best of Allah subhanahu wa ta'ala slaves. And we know that in terms of this competition that exists between all Muslims, because we are truly competing and vying with each other, who of us can be the best slave of Allah. And we acknowledge that the best of slaves was Sayyidina Muhammad sallallahu alayhi wa sallam. So I can only truly become a slave of Allah subhanahu wa ta'ala, devote my life to Allah subhanahu wa ta'ala, my every step, my every decision, my every choice, the way I leave home, the way I cover myself, the way I develop modesty is all born from the fact that I am Allah's slave, having conviction that Allah exists and that tomorrow I will be standing in front of Him subhanahu wa ta'ala. So some of the advices that Imam al-Haddad gives that is so pertinent and so beautiful. One of it, he says, is to look into the creation of Allah subhanahu wa ta'ala. He calls it, what was the term that he used? He escapes me, either muraqaba or tafakkur, one of the two. Ponder and reflect in the creation of Allah subhanahu wa ta'ala. Take time out. He said, have a wird where every day you just look at Allah's creation. Look at the trees. Look at the beauty. Look at the mountains. In Cape Town, there are very beautiful mountains. Look at the ocean. I think this is if I'm inviting all our brothers from Johannesburg to come visit us here in Cape Town, come look at the beautiful ocean. Look at the landscapes, look at the flowers, look at animals. Take time out and ponder and reflect in the creation of Allah subhanahu wa ta'ala. For everything in His creation will point to the Creator, Allah subhanahu wa ta'ala. Allah subhanahu wa ta'ala said in the Quran, وَفِي أَنفُسِكُمْ أَفَلَا تُبْصِرُونَ. In yourselves, do you not see? Do you not see Allah subhanahu wa ta'ala? Do you not see His might? Do you not see His power? Do you not see His existence? Do you not see His ability? أَفَلَا تُبْصِرُونَ. And that's this concept that Imam Haddad speaks of as a medium by which we are able to attain conviction is something which is it's right there in front of us every day. It's just stop, sit down, ponder, reflect, see Allah in all that is around you. And he says one should do this daily. Look at insects, look at animals, anything of Allah's creation. If I ponder and reflect in it, I will see Allah's wonders. Look at the eye. How is it that I'm able to see? How is it that my brain can record everything that my eye has seen since the day that my mother has given birth to me? If I was to sit down and I was to ponder and enter, say, take some time out to think of my... And I actually encourage our listeners to do this, to understand what I'm trying to convey. Think of your first few days when your mother took you or your father took you to primary school. Think of your primary school classroom. Picture the faces of your primary school teachers, your high school. How is it that I can picture and see all of this thing? How was it possible that my brain could store all these images, all these videos? If it was a hard drive, the hard drive would have been full to capacity. And this is not just 3G. This is 4K and beyond 4K of recording that my brain is doing every split second of my existence. So Imam Haddad is saying, ponder and reflect in the wonder of your eyes, of your brain. إِنَّ فِي خَلْقِ السَّمَاوَاتِ وَالْأَرْضِ وَاخْتِلَافِ اللَّيْلِ وَالنَّهَارِ لَآيَاتٍ لِأُولِي الْأَلْبَابِ الَّذِينَ يَذْكُرُونَ اللَّهَ قِيَامًا وَقُعُودًا Ponder. And that's one of the, to answer the question, and I feel this is something that is very near and practical, take time out and ponder in Allah's creation. This is one of the mediums by which we will develop conviction in the existence of Allah and in the truthfulness of the Messenger Muhammad, sallallahu alayhi wa alayhi wa sahbihi wa sallam, and thereby I will believe everything that Allah has told me and everything the Rasul sallallahu alayhi wa sallam has told me from the day when I would close my eyes and I'll be placed in my grave. And my grave will either be a garden of Jannah or my grave will be a pit of the fire of Jahannam. And if my grave is a pit of Jahannam, it will crush my ribs of the one side into the ribs of the other side. And if it's a garden of Jannah, it will expand as far as my eyes can see, and doors from Jannah will open up into my grave, and I will partake in my grave from the fruits of Jannah. And there are those who continue worshipping Allah in their graves, and then I'll be resurrected, and I'll be under the banner of Muhammad sallallahu alayhi wa sallam, and my deeds are going to be weighed. وَنَضَعُ الْمَوَازِينَ الْقِسْطَ لِيَوْمِ الْقِيَامَةِ And there's a bridge that I need to cross over that is thinner than a hair and sharper than a blade. وَإِنْ مِنْكُمْ إِلَّا وَارِدُهَا 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front of my eyes. Until I reach the point, as Sayyidina Ali radiallahu anhu said, that if the veil were to be lifted, my conviction will not increase on it. In another narration, he said, if I was to see Jannah with my own eyes, and if I was to see Jahannam with my own eyes, my conviction in his existence won't increase one bit. After I heard the Prophet also speaking about it, after I heard it from the tongue of Rasulullah, sallallahu alayhi wa sallam. So yes, again, answering the question, I may be born in a home, and my father may be a Muhammad, and my mother may be a Fatima, but I need to travel my own journey in developing this conviction. And the best, I gave some examples in terms of the pondering and the reflection that Imam Haddad advised, coupled with that, and perhaps even more important, is the company of the pious. Seek the company of Allah's friends. Seek the company of the Salihin in the lands.

of the modern world is, whether it's modernism or feminism, whatever the ism may be, it's all trying to mislead our good folk, leading them down a path that is only pleasing to shaitan and displeasing to Allah subhanahu wa ta'ala. It's telling them what they should look like, what they should wear, as if the West and the East have any, can serve as a moral compass for a believer. The world and the way it has developed today has made it very clear that the West and the East cannot tell us what is ethical, and they cannot tell us what is morally correct and what is morally incorrect. If you look at how the powers that may be are killing our Muslim brothers in Palestine, the genocide that is happening, and then on top of it, they trying to tell us that they're not doing wrong and that they are doing good. And how is it possible that I can take directives from such a people that have become, that are committing killing on a mass scale? How do I take guidance from such people in terms of telling me what is right and what is wrong? An important principle among the scholars of Ahlus Sunnah wal Jama'ah, and this is something that I must subdue myself to, is that al-husn wal-qubh shar'iyan la-aqliyan. When I want to determine what is right and what is wrong, what is good and what is bad, my intellect in itself cannot determine what is good and bad and what is right and wrong. In the intellect in itself is not enough. We need guidance from the shar', from Allah subhanahu wa ta'ala and from the Rasul sallallahu alayhi wa ala alihi wa sahbihi wa sallam. And therefore, when the West took out, left the law, the divine scripture, and they decided that they will determine for themselves good and bad and right and wrong, we now find that a man will believe himself to be a female, and a female will believe herself to be a man. And we find that the one incident was when one man decided, this is becoming more and more common in the West, he believes himself to be a dog, so he gets piercings and he goes down on four legs and he starts biting shoes and bones. And everyone is saying this is freedom of expression and this is freedom of speech and everybody should believe what they want. And all the craziness that we find in the world today is a result of people imagining that they by themselves can determine what is good and what is bad. So when a lady feels that it's good for me to uncover my hair, or it's good for me to show off my body, and she says that this is what is standing in the West and this is what the East has told us, then they should also realize that the East also said that it's fine for a lady to get married to an aeroplane. Some lady claimed that she fell in love with a machine. Another lady fell in love with an aeroplane and she wants to have a marriage with an aeroplane. So how is it that we're allowing people that have no limits, that have no sense of, that whose intellect is completely misguided, how can we allow them to tell us what is right and what is wrong? So I must come to the realization that I'm Allah's slave. And if I'm Allah's slave, I must do what Allah subhanahu wa ta'ala wants from me. There's no room for my opinion. In fact, one of the qualities of a believer should be that the believer holds a very low opinion of his own knowledge and his own intellect. A believer is somebody that does not hold himself in high regard and high esteem. And this is on a different level. This is one of the sicknesses that have entered society. Today, people have more conviction in conclusions that they arrive. Somebody reads the hadith, somebody reads the Quran, and imagines that he reached a particular conclusion, and then he's willing to criticize the giants of the Salihin and the scholars of the Ummah of Rasul Sallallahu Alaihi Wasallam because an opinion that he or she may have arrived at. How is it that I've developed such a great opinion in myself, that I'm willing to discard the entire Ummah, the Salaf al-Salih, our pious predecessors, the Ulama and the Salihin, the Sahaba Ridwanullah Ta'ala Majma'in, because of a view that I imagine that I reached. And thus, my advice here for our sisters is to understand that I am Allah's slave and Allah knows better. And I do not know better. And what Allah has conveyed is what's understood by the majority of the Ummah of Rasulullah sallallahu alayhi wa alayhi wa sahbihi wa sallam. And that in making my home, وَلْيَسَعْكَ بَيْتُكَ, if I make my home a place of comfort for me, and I make my objective rearing my children and raising my children and guiding my children, and I become a teacher to my children and my brother's children and my sister's children, and I am obedient towards my husband, and at the same time she's not prevented, of course, from being involved in communities. She plays a

0: own community, while not engaging and keeping the company of strange men, while not having unnecessary discussions with strange men. If she realizes this, then she will start finding sweetness in being in the service of her family. And she will find sweetness in looking after her children and raising her children. And amidst all of this, we're not saying she cannot work and she cannot. There's a lot of scope for women folk within our religion. The Sharia is vast, and it opens many doors for our ladies to be active in communities and to get involved in, even to get involved in certain sports, as long as the shape of her body is not exposed in front of strange men and she's in a space that belongs to females only. If these parameters and these bawabi and these limits are all upheld of the Sharia, of the law of Allah subhanahu wa ta'ala, there's so much that a lady can do. Because I'm not trying to convey that a lady must be bound to her home only, but what I'm saying is that when she places importance in that which the Sharia has placed importance, being a wife to a husband and a daughter to her parents and a mother to her children, as the Arab poet said, that the mother is a madrasa, the mother is a university, a mother is what raises generations. Once the mother is correct, an entire society becomes correct. If she understands this, she will start finding joy and sweetness in being in the service of her family, joy and sweetness in being in the service of her parents and taking care of her children. And the key here is, I'm Allah's slave and Allah knows better than what I know, and I want to do what is pleasing to Allah, because tomorrow when I stand in front of Allah, I don't want to run the risk that I adopted the view of this professor and that doctor, and I ignored the generations of scholars of the Ummah of Rasul Sallallahu Alaihi Wasallam. Is it really worth it for me to take the risk to listen to some professor at the university and to ignore this legacy of generation after ulama, and then tomorrow I'm going to stand in front of Allah and I won't be excused for abandoning the ulama and adopting a path of some professor? And that's how, ladies, once we understand that Allah's slave, once we understand we are Allah's slaves, and we are here for a short time, and our objective is to please Allah, we will do that which Allah subhanahu wa ta'ala wants from us, and Allah subhanahu wa ta'ala knows best.
1: Subhanallah, so beautifully put there. So, given the fact that women face, you know, pressure around identity and appearance and relationships and fitting in, the question then, I think the follow-up would be, how can a woman remain confident in her faith while navigating these issues?
0: Firstly is that a lady should, there should be communities for our sisters, there should be societies for our sisters. A lady that is living, if a lady is living by herself and she's not connecting to other sisters and to other families and to broader Muslim communities, then for sure one may argue that it may be difficult for her to fit in, and where does she belong and how does she develop confidence. But if she forms part of communities, or she forms part of a community of women folk that wish to embody the way of Sayyidah Fatima al-Zahra, and I feel this is important, when I realize I'm Allah's slave and I want to please Allah, I should know that my role model is Sayyidah Fatima al-Zahra, the daughter of Rasulullah sallallahu alayhi wa sallam, with her mother Sayyidah Khadija al-Kubra and Aisha al-Riba and the Ummat al-Mu'mineen and the wives of Rasulullah sallallahu alayhi wa sallam. Now, if she wants to fit in to society, then she first needs a solid foundation, and that solid foundation requires her to be well grounded within her faith, to be well grounded within her religion, to be part of broader circles of females. She needs to be connected to communities. If I could make the example of the community, our teachers and our mashayikh, our teacher in particular, Sayyid al-Habib Umar, the Sa'ad al-Ba'alawi, who predominantly reside in the city of Tarim. If you come into the city of Tarim, from the outset, you would imagine that women folk have, they sit at home all day and have nothing to do. One of the beautiful things about the city, just in terms of how the Sharia and the law of Allah subhanahu wa ta'ala is upheld, and how women folk attach themselves to the way of Sayyidah Fatima al-Zahra. And remember, Sayyidah Fatima, when she was asked that what is modesty, someone asked her, Mal Haya, what is modesty? And she responded saying that modesty is that you never see the face of a strange man and a strange man never sees your face. So if you look at these, and the city of Tarim is predominant to the Al-Ba'lawi, who is the offspring of the Prophet Muhammad sallallahu alayhi wa sallam. So now if you look at that community, you spend your entire life there and you may not see the face of a strange lady. If you do see a woman, you see fully covered woman walking around in the shade of buildings, going to one place, going to a class of knowledge, or going to a gathering of liquor, or visiting friends, whatever it is, but they are moving swiftly in the shade and nobody really sees them. And one would then think that maybe these women are oppressed. But if our sisters actually come into that community, and I'm mentioning this now because a sister needs a strong hold within a faith, within a religion, and in order to achieve that, she requires community. And if you look at this community now in Tarim, in the valley of Hadramaut, it's amazing because sisters will go, they will visit, they will spend time over there. You, from the outset, some Westerner will look, or some feminist may look at the city and say, look how these women folk are oppressed. But a sister that moves into that environment and spends time in that city will realize that there is so much more for them to do than what there is for males to do. There's so many more gatherings, there's so many more classes, there's so many more social events where women folk get together and where they enjoy themselves completely in isolation from males. So you're sitting on the outside and you may imagine to yourself, women in Islam seem to be oppressed, they can't do this, they can't do that. But in this beautiful community, which is perhaps closest in resemblance to the community of the Prophet sallallahu alaihi wasallam, women folk have their own gatherings, religious gatherings, social gatherings. They have fun, they have laughter, they have so many beautiful cultural practices where women are completely content, completely happy, completely having fun. Many of them are entrepreneurs, mind you, and they're all upholding the deen of Allah subhanahu wa ta'ala. So find such communities and you will fit in. And once you have found such communities, try creating these communities in spaces where you find yourself, wherever it may be, within South Africa or other parts of the world, so that you create communities where you can fit in comfortably. Of course, the reality is when you are living in the West, some women folk need to go to work, and some of them need to be in shopping malls, and some of them need to leave home into environments that are un-Islamic. And when one does that, one should do it in such a manner that while I may not be fitting in this particular environment that I'm working in now, I'm in a pick and pay, or I'm in a shopping center, or I'm wherever I may be, I should now see myself as an ambassador of Islam and the ambassador of the way of Sayyida Fatima al-Zahra. And she must believe that the way of Sayyida Fatima al-Zahra is the best way for any female that walks this land. And her way will ensure that women folk are not abused, it will ensure that women folk are not used, that they are not objectified. How often in the West is woman objectified? The way of Sayyida Fatima al-Zahra ensures that no woman can be objectified. She knows her place. She doesn't engage in discussions with strange men, not physically, not on a cell phone, not on social media. She realizes that there is no place in the religion for her to entertain any messages from any strange man, you know. So she sort of finds a community where she fit in, and when she's in a community where she does not fit in, she's an ambassador of this religion, realizing that the way she is following is what will bring savior and salvation to all of mankind. And Allah subhanahu wa ta'ala knows best.
1: Finally, Sheikh Abdurrahman, if you could give one message to a young Muslim woman who may be struggling with her faith or feeling disconnected from Allah, what would that be at this moment?
0: I'd like to say to her that more important than, I think at the opening you mentioned, Mona, that it's Women's Month or Women's Week?
1: Women's Month, yeah.
0: I think more important right now than Women's Month, today is the first of Rabi al-Awwal. It's the month of the birth of Sayyidina Muhammad sallallahu alayhi wa alayhi wa sallam. Read more about your Prophet. Come to know how much he cared for women. Come to know how much concern he had for women. Come to know that his wives are your example. Come to know that his daughter Sayyida Fatima is the best of examples for you. And he said of Sayyida Fatima, that Fatima is part of me. Whoever pleases her pleases me. Whoever angers her has angered me. And therefore, our ulama mentioned that whoever follows Sayyida Fatima has followed Rasulullah sallallahu alayhi wa alayhi wa sallam. In this month, develop a new bond and relationship with your Rasul sallallahu alayhi wa alayhi wa sallam. And through that, all doors of goodness and prosperity and sustenance, all doors will open up for you. Ameen, ya Rabbil Alameen. So my last and parting advice to our sisters really is take advantage of the month of Rabi'ul Awwal, increase in sending salutations upon Rasulullah sallallahu alayhi wa sallam, read his seerah. I'd love to encourage our sisters, and this is a PDF that you could easily find online. Our teacher, Habib Muhammad bin Abdul Rahman al-Saqaf, he titled the book called Our Liege Lady Fatima. I think that's the English title is Our Liege Lady Fatima al-Zahra by Habib Muhammad bin Abdul Rahman al-Saqaf. If you're feeling down, if you're looking for inspiration, if you're looking for guidance, read this book of Sayyida Fatima radiallahu ta'ala anha. Come to know what an amazing role model you have. And I believe that this is one of the great sources of inspiration for you, especially in this month of Rabi al-Awwal. My very own father, when I gifted him a copy of this book, the 1 week, the following week, I came to visit him, and I forgot about the book that I gifted him. So he said to me, Abdurrahman, you have made me cry. And I was very shocked, and I asked him, Abi, how did I make Abi cry? He said, you gifted me this book, and this book made me cry. And he developed such a deep attachment to the daughter of Rasul Sallallahu Alaihi Wasallam after reading this book. And he found inspiration in, and my advice to our sisters that may be struggling with her faith, or she may feel disconnected from Allah subhanahu wa ta'ala, read this title, Our Liege Lady Fatima by Habib Muhammad al-Saqaf, and you will find an inspiration therein to re-establish your connection with Allah subhanahu wa ta'ala. Ameen ya Rabbil Alameen.
1: Ameen ya Rabbil Alameen. Sheikh Abdul Rahman, jazakallah khairan for your time this afternoon, much appreciated on Radio Islam International. 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
1: We close off the hour with a file report by the news team. Maulana Muhammad Bam covering the story. Nearly 4 million Afghan children acutely malnourished.
3: New research from Save the Children has found that 1 in 10 infants and very young children in Afghanistan is now suffering from acute malnourishment. Acute malnutrition refers to a sudden and severe drop in weight or nutritional health over a short period of time. The number of children at risk of malnutrition in Afghanistan is on the rise as essential health services close due to a lack of healthcare funding. The United Kingdom-based Save the Children say United Nations figures show that malnutrition amongst young children in Afghanistan is increasing. Nearly 1 in 10 Afghan children below the age of 5 is now in a state of malnutrition, and the proportion of children affected is rising, not stabilizing. The agency added that the figures show that levels of acute malnutrition has worsened in 2/3 of provinces in the second quarter of 2026 compared with the same period last year. And over the past 4 years, Save the Children say acute malnutrition in children below 5 have surged by 14%, affecting 3.7 million children in 2026. Acute malnourishment, also referred to as wasting, is a life-threatening condition where a child is dangerously underweight for their height. This happens due to a drop in food intake or due to severe illness, leading the body to rapidly lose fat and muscle. Save the Children say the rise in malnutrition is largely down to a slowing of humanitarian aid in the country, which has forced about 600 essential healthcare facilities to close. About 4 million people, half of them children, were previously reliant on these services. Over the past 4 years, humanitarian aid for Afghanistan has fallen by almost 70%, from $3.27 billion in 2022 to $1 billion in 2025. This follows the Taliban takeover of Afghanistan in August 2021, as the United States and its allies lost the country. Since then, foreign aid have been limited. More than halfway through 2026, only $438 million has been secured in humanitarian aid, according to Save the Children. That means a 74% funding gap. Save the Children says it has managed to keep 14 health clinics open, and that it is the only organization providing healthcare to 10,000 people in the mountainous areas of northern Afghanistan. Another complication is that Afghanistan's population has increased by 12% since September 2023, largely as a result of more than 6 million Afghans being returned from Pakistan and Iran, as both countries tightened conditions for Afghan refugees to remain and ramped up deportations. Ashish Damle, the country director for Save the Children in Afghanistan, says the world cannot look away. Severe hunger, the staggering number of returnees, and mass internal displacement due to disasters, recent conflict, and 4 years of drought are stretching limited humanitarian resources to the brink. Tamil says the international community now faces a choice: continue responding only after families reach breaking point, or act early enough to protect impact children's lives, rights and futures. Humanitarian aid to Afghanistan has fallen sharply over the past 5 years, largely because international donors retreated after the Taliban returned to power in 2021. The Taliban takeover, which followed the loss of U.S. forces and the collapse of President Ashraf Ghani's government, led many donors to limit or redirect funding, tighten sanctions, and impose stricter conditions on aid operations. Lack of funding has also forced many organizations to close down or suspend programs. Before 2021, the U.S. was Afghanistan's largest aid donor, financing major development and reconstruction projects and disbursing humanitarian aid. Since the Taliban's takeover, however, most U.S. aid to Afghanistan now goes through indirect channels such as the UN or NGOs and is now a fraction of what it used to be before 2021. Furthermore, the Trump administration has radically cut foreign aid since the start of President Donald Trump's second term in the White House. The U.S. also expanded sanctions on leading members of the Taliban and froze Afghan state assets held in the U.S. since it left the country in 2021. Following the Taliban's takeover, the European Union and the World Bank have also halted large-scale reconstruction funding schemes and gradually restarted much smaller-scale emergency-style programs with humanitarian aid delivered through NGOs instead. Mohammed Baum, Radio Islam News.
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0: تلقى عيناه. أقبل يا حافظ القرآن ولتسمع الدنيا هدى.
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ويطعمون.

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1: A man who was known as the Lion of Allah subhanahu wa ta'ala and the Lion of the Messenger sallallahu alayhi wa sallam. Who was this man? He was the uncle of Muhammad sallallahu alayhi wa sallam, yet he was similar in age. He was 2 years older than Muhammad sallallahu alayhi wa sallam, but he was a fierce man. He was feared and respected in Quraysh. Hamza ibn Abdul Muttalib. Hamza ibn Abdul Muttalib, the uncle of Muhammad sallallahu alayhi wa sallam. He was a very good looking man and he was well respected, well built. He was a person who used to love hunting so much that people used to know if you don't find Hamza, he's probably gone hunting. This was Hamza ibn Abdul Muttalib, and he was so closely related to Muhammad sallallahu alayhi wa sallam. They used to respect each other. They played with each other as they grew up. And he knew that Muhammad sallallahu alayhi wa sallam is a very noble and honored person. So much so, at the age of 25, when Khadija bint Khuwaylid radiallahu anha proposed to marry Muhammad sallallahu alayhi wa sallam, although he was much younger than her, Hamza ibn Abdul Muttalib was the man who went with Muhammad sallallahu alayhi wa sallam to get him married. Subhanallah, that's how close they were. Although there was no Islam yet at the time, meaning Muhammad sallallahu alayhi wa sallam was not yet a prophet of Allah subhanahu wa ta'ala. He was not granted the prophethood. But Hamza ibn Abdul Muttalib was the one who was interested in him, so much so that he also was by his side the day he got married to Khadija bint Khuwaylid radiallahu anha. So what happened is Muhammad sallallahu alayhi wa sallam called his family members and told them about Islam. From amongst them was Abu Lahab and the others, and we all have heard what Abu Lahab did. Abu Lahab said, "Tabban laka ya Muhammad ali hadha jama'tana? Woe be upon you, O Muhammad sallallahu alaihi wasallam. Is this why you've gathered us to tell us that you are a messenger?" And this is when verses of Tabbat yada Abi Lahabin wa Tabba, the verses of Surah Al-Lahab, were revealed. And Hamza ibn Abdul Muttalib had not accepted Islam at that time, but he did not harm Muhammad sallallahu alaihi wasallam. And he knew that Muhammad is a respectful man, but he still did not accept the message. So Hamza was from amongst those who did not accept the message initially, but he never harmed Muhammad sallallahu alaihi wasallam because he knew the credentials of the individual. And he knew that I've been a friend with this man, he hasn't harmed anyone, he never lied, he's always trustworthy. One day when he was coming back from one of his hunting trips, and he was a strong, well-built man, he had his bow and his arrow, it was on his back, and he was walking very happily. They say when he used to walk, he had a bit of pride in his walk initially, before accepting Islam. And people knew that is Hamza, you don't mess with this man. Subhanallah. So Hamza ibn Abdul Muttalib was met on his way by a certain slave girl who used to belong to Abdullah ibn Jad'an. And she told him, "Do you know what happened to your nephew? Abu Jahl attacked him and abused him at Safa. And Abu Jahl has done this to him and that to him and embarrassed him in public. So he was abused and attacked." Hamza ibn Abdul Muttalib knew that this is my friend, man. This is my man. He went up straight to Muhammad sallallahu alaihi wasallam and asked him that, "Did anyone see you when this happened?" He said, "Everyone saw it. It happened in public." So he rushed to where Abu Jahl was, and he was seated in the presence of so many people. And Abu Jahl was one of the leaders of Quraysh. He was much older than these people, and he was also related to them. And Hamza ibn Abdul Muttalib beat him up so badly with his bow that he started bleeding on his head. And he said, "Atashtumuhu wa ana ala dinihi aqulu ma yaqul." How can you abuse Muhammad sallallahu alaihi wasallam and attack him when I am one of his followers and I utter what he says? I bear witness there is none worthy of worship besides Allah, and that Muhammad, peace be upon him, is definitely his messenger. They were shocked. They look at this man and they said, "This is the most powerful so far of those who've accepted Islam." He was the most powerful, the most feared. Quraysh, they all happened to look at each other, and in a few moments news spread across the whole of Quraysh that guess what happened? Hamza has just declared that he's one of the followers of Muhammad sallallahu alaihi wasallam. Subhanallah, this was something amazing. And look at how his anger had made him declare his acceptance of Islam, and he wanted to defend Muhammad sallallahu alaihi wasallam. And the degree to which he wanted to defend him, he said, I am his follower. Amazing, subhanallah. So the kuffar of Quraysh were quite shocked. The Muslimin were very happy. Muhammad sallallahu alayhi wa sallam was so happy with this news that he made a dua to Allah subhanahu wa ta'ala. Hamza ibn Abdul Muttalib, he was one of those whom a few days later, Umar ibn al-Khattab radiallahu anhu accepted Islam at the house of Al-Arqam ibn Abi al-Arqam, and Hamza ibn Abdul Muttalib used to stand at the door. Why did he used to stand at the door? Because the kuffar of Quraysh now found out that they are all gathering at the house of Al-Arqam. It was more or less a secret hideout, but they got to know it. And when Hamza ibn Abdul Muttalib accepted Islam, he used to stand at the door to ensure that no one who wants to harm us must come across here. No one can cross this line. It's over. But when Umar ibn Khattab radiallahu anhu came, Hamza ibn Abdul Muttalib made his famous statement saying, إِنْ يُرِدِ اللَّهُ بِهِ خَيْرًا يُسْلِمْ وَإِنْ يَكُنْ غَيْرَ ذَلِكَ يَكُنْ قَتْلُهُ عَلَيْنَا هَيِّنَا. Asking Allah subhanahu wa ta'ala, if this man, if goodness is intended from him, and if he intends goodness, let him accept Islam. And if he intends anything else, make it easy for us to overpower him, overcome him. And Hamza ibn Abdul Muttalib witnessed Umar ibn al-Khattab radiallahu anhu entering the fold of Islam. That was the next most powerful man. And at that stage, 40 men had accepted Islam. And this is when Umar ibn al-Khattab radiallahu anhu, together with Hamza ibn Abdul Muttalib radiallahu anhu, they got up and they took the Muslims in public to the Kaaba in order to engage in tawaf and salah. And they made two rows of people. At the head of one was Umar ibn al-Khattab, and the head of the other was Hamza ibn Abdul Muttalib. May Allah's peace be upon all of them. And the kuffar of Quraysh were just looking. They were just watching. And they said, now this has come a force to reckon with. This has become a force to reckon with. Subhanallah. And they were shocked and surprised. This Hamza ibn Abdul Muttalib was from amongst those whom, when he made the hijrah to Medina Munawwara, he too got up near the Kaaba and told Quraysh, I am going out. You dare try to harm me. Because they used to follow those who were going for hijrah and harm them on the path and try and waylay them and so on. And Hamza ibn Abdul Muttalib was one of them, just like Umar ibn al-Khattab radiallahu anhu did, and Talha ibn Ubaidillah. They had got up and they said, we are leaving for hijrah. Anyone want to try anything here? Be careful. Subhanallah. This was Hamza ibn Abdul Muttalib. So he was related in a unique way to Muhammad sallallahu alayhi wa sallam, something we did not mention at the beginning. He was a brother of Muhammad sallallahu alayhi wa sallam, known as a foster brother, which means they breastfed from the same woman. And she was Thuwaybah, the slave girl of Abu Lahab himself. When they were little, she had breastfed Muhammad sallallahu alayhi wa sallam, and just before that, she had breastfed Hamza ibn Abdul Muttalib. So according to the Islamic rulings, they were considered brothers, foster brothers, who were suckled by the same woman, subhanallah. So this was another relationship that they had. Now, on the time of the Battle of Badr, he got out with the Muslims, and they had to go in order to get back what was usurped from them. The kuffar of Quraysh had usurped a lot from them. So Hamza ibn Abdul Muttalib, he was known as a person who used to have a red feather, a feather of an ostrich. It is reported that a feather of an ostrich on his chest when he wore his armor in the Battle of Badr. And that was supposed to be a sign of bravery, telling the kuffar of Quraysh, you want to harm? Come and try it with me. Let's see what happens. This was the sign. So Hamza was the bravest of the lot. He was known as Asadullah wa Asadu Rasulihi. He was known as the lion of Allah and the lion of the messenger, because he was always at the defense. And he was always there if anyone tried to mess. May Allah subhanahu wa ta'ala grant us a little bit of bravery. Ameen. So, subhanallah, the Battle of Badr, we find one of the leaders of Quraysh, he got out. And they were half drunk because they'd been drinking the previous night. They were so excited. We are so many in number, and these Muslims are only 300 odd, 313 approximately. They don't even have proper weaponry. We're going to be winning. So they drank all night. When they got up half drunk in the morning and the battle was about to take place, you find Utbah ibn Rabi'ah. He got out and he says, who is going to come out from amongst you to engage in a duet? Duet meaning when the two begin to start the war with a sword fight. So three of them got out from amongst Quraysh: Utbah ibn Rabi'ah, Shaybah ibn Rabi'ah, and Al-Walid ibn Utbah. So two brothers, and the son of Utbah. And they called out, "Who is coming from you to attack us? Let's see what happens. We are calling for a duet, three from amongst you." So immediately some young boys from the Ansar, they rushed out. So Utbah looks at them and says, "Who are you?" They said, "We are men from the Ansar." He said, "No, go back. We don't want you. We want the leaders. We want the big men. We don't want people we don't know. Go back." Meaning, you know, you guys, what do you know about war here? So what happened is, Ali ibn Abi Talib radiallahu anhu came out. Hamza ibn Abdul Muttalib came out. Subhanallah. And Ubaidah ibn al-Harith radiallahu anhu came out, the three of them. And there happened to be three duets at the same time, concurrently. And the three from amongst Quraysh were immediately dealt with. And subhanallah, Hamza ibn Abdul Muttalib was victorious. Ali ibn Abi Talib radiallahu anhu was victorious. And as for Ubaidah ibn al-Harith or Ubaid ibn al-Harith radiallahu anhu, he was also victorious, but later on he succumbed to his wounds and he was martyred later on. However, after that the battle had started and it was a hot battle, meaning the heat of the battle was such, it was fierce and ferocious. My brothers and sisters, it ended with the defeat in no time of the kuffar of Quraysh, those who had usurped the wealth of the Muslimin and stolen their wealth. And a lot of their leaders lost their lives in that particular battle. And so what happened is, after that battle, Quraysh was counting the damage and they were counting their losses. And from amongst that, they noticed that Hamza was one of the strongest of the lot. So they decided that, you know what, the next war that takes place, we will make sure that we mark Hamza himself. He needs to go. If he is there, they're going to win all the time. So what did they do in the Battle of Uhud? The daughter of Utbah, her name was Hind binti Utbah. She was the wife of Abu Sufyan. She had a slave. His name was Wahshi. Wahshi was a man from Africa. They called him in. They spoke to him. He was known as a very good archer. And he could throw spears and he could aim and he never would miss his target. So they called him in. They said, "If you get Hamza with one throw, we will free you." Now, he didn't want to engage in any killing or fighting, but he wanted his own freedom. So they took him in the Battle of Uhud. And it did happen that when they watched Hamza ibn Abdul Muttalib radiallahu anhu in that Battle of Uhud once again, and the Muslimin were doing so well, Wahshi says, "I looked at Hamza and I knew that I don't want to kill this man. His face was glowing. He was looking so blessed. But," he says, "I wanted my freedom on one hand, and I was not a believer. I hardly knew what Muhammad sallallahu alaihi wasallam was calling towards." And he says, "I threw that spear of mine and Hamza ibn Abdul Muttalib was martyred radiyallahu anhu." And Wahshi says, "From that minute, as I was free, as in a free man, no longer a slave, but I was made captive of the devil, from that particular moment, I could not sleep, and I did not sleep for years after that." He says, "Something kept bringing back this image to me." My brothers and sisters, to this day, those who engage in warfare against the innocent, believe me, they cannot sleep. They suffer mental disorders. They suffer problems. This goes back to the time we look at what happened to Wahshi. He suffered a mental disorder which prohibited him from sleeping, which prohibited him from thinking. He says, "I became a drunkard and my life was totally wasted." He accepted Islam after Taif. He accepted Islam at a later stage. And yes, we call him Wahshi radiyallahu anhu, whether we like it or not. The same applies to Hind binti Utbah radiyallahu anha. As much as she was involved in so much on the day of Uhud, we call her radiyallahu anha, whether we like it or not. She accepted Islam at the victory of Makkah. Even Abu Sufyan, we call him radiyallahu anhu, whether we like it or not. These were people, only Allah knows what happened, why it happened, yet they were to accept Islam later on. And the Prophet sallallahu alaihi wasallam says, whatever they did in the past is completely deleted. Subhanallah. So Hamza ibn Abdul Muttalib was martyred. Here comes Hind binti Utbah. She decides to put in a knife into his chest and slice it and take his liver out. And she started chewing it because she thought, perhaps this man who was responsible for the death of my father and my brother and my uncle and my relatives in the Battle of Badr, perhaps I will achieve coolness of my heart if I were to chew his liver. But sadly, she did not achieve that coolness, because what she did was something terrible. When Muhammad sallallahu alayhi wasallam saw after the battle of Uhud, the martyrs, from amongst them was Mus'ab ibn Umair radiallahu anhu. And then he saw Hamza ibn Abdul Muttalib. He began to cry. And when he saw what had happened with his chest, he wept so profusely, sallallahu alayhi wasallam. And he was so angry, he says, Wallahi, what they have done is absolutely wrong. My brothers and sisters, in Islam, we are not allowed to harm people to that degree whereby we go and slice their bodies and so on, so much so that a post-mortem, if it can be avoided, should be avoided, because it is wrong for us to cut up a body after the death of a person. Yes, if there is a case where the police are involved and there is something where the law of the land makes it necessary, then obviously we have no option. But when it comes to where we know what has happened and so on, and the law allows you to bypass that, then Islam would teach us to bypass it, because it is wrong to cut up a body after a person has passed away. May Allah subhanahu wa ta'ala grant us all goodness. And this is the same whether the person is a Muslim or not a Muslim. May Allah subhanahu wa ta'ala grant us an understanding. So the Prophet sallallahu alaihi wasallam was so upset that he said, Wallahi, I am going to seek revenge by executing 70 of those people. Now obviously this was a statement that he uttered because he was so passionate and emotional. But immediately Allah subhanahu wa ta'ala revealed verses.

0: Beautiful verses. Allah says, when you seek retribution, do not seek more than what had happened to you. If I want to revenge someone who slapped me, I can slap him back. But I cannot shoot someone who just gave me a slap. Subhanallah. If you understand, you cannot penalize a person more than they deserve. And this is the general ruling in Islam. But Allah says, if you are patient, it is better for you. Learn to forgive. Subhanallah. Learn to forgive. Look, the patience of Muhammad sallallahu alaihi wasallam. Those who killed Hamza ibn Abdul Muttalib, they all accepted Islam sometime later. Subhanallah. Look at this. Have you thought of it? So as passionate as he was, sallallahu alaihi wasallam, he broke that promise of his. He promised that he would revenge. He broke the promise and he gave what was known as a compensation of having made a promise. And on top of that, what did he do? Sallallahu alayhi wasallam. He was kind to those who were captive on the day of Badr. So kind that he freed a lot of them. But when it came to the people of the Battle of Uhud, where Hamza ibn Abdul Muttalib was martyred, subhanallah, the loss was so much. Muhammad sallallahu alayhi wasallam, when he went to bury his own uncle, wallahi, he cried. The sister of Hamza, her name was Safiya bint Abdul Muttalib. She said, I want to go and see my brother. Muhammad sallallahu alayhi wa sallam told her son. Her son was Az-Zubayr ibn al-Awwam, radiyallahu anhum jami'an. Muhammad sallallahu alayhi wa sallam says, don't let her go there. If she sees him, she is going to struggle to come to terms with it. And from this we learn that when a person has died in a car accident or in a condition that was not good and their body has been, you know, maimed or it is deformed after they've died, it is better for the close family members, especially the females, not to see the face when it is so, you know, damaged. Because it is better for you to remember the person with the face that they had in the peak of their lives than for you to remember the last image that might not be good. But Safiya bint Abdul Muttalib, she said, O Messenger, I am strong. I need to go. I need to see him. So she went. She was given the permission. She saw him and she gave two pieces of cloth to enshroud him. But one of the people who was right next to him from amongst the Ansar was killed in a similar way. And the same thing had happened to him. And he was also slit in the middle. And what they did is they used one of the cloths for him and the other one they used for Hamza. But they found when they covered his head, his feet was showing the same as Mus'ab ibn Umair radiyallahu anhum. So the Prophet sallallahu alaihi wasallam covered his feet with a branch, a green branch, and then they buried him. And Muhammad sallallahu alaihi wasallam was so sad on that day, he cried. It is reported that when he did the takbir of salah of janazah upon Hamza ibn Abdul Muttalib, he did more than the usual amount of takbirat. So he said Allahu Akbar several more times. Some narrations say up to 7 times. And one or two of the historians say that it went up to 70 times. He carried on Allahu Akbar, Allahu Akbar. However, we don't know the exact narration. But what we do know is it was more than the usual amount. May Allah subhanahu wa ta'ala bless them all. This was the man. What a powerful man. Hamza ibn Abdul Muttalib. He was martyred in the Battle of Uhud. And as I said, he was known as Asadullah. He was also known as Sayyidul Shuhada. So he was known as the lion of Allah subhanahu wa ta'ala. And at the same time, he was also known as the leader of all the martyrs. My brothers and sisters, we ask Allah to bless them all. When you visit Al-Madinah Al-Munawwara, it is important that if we were to go to Uhud, we should make mention of Hamza by name, radiyallahu anhu. Musab ibn Umair, radiyallahu anhu, by name. As-salamu alayka ya Hamza, ya Sayyid al-Shuhada. May Allah subhanahu wa ta'ala grant them all peace and grant us all peace. Those are the ones who struggled so that the deen has got to us today. Those are the ones who gave their lives so that the deen has got to us today. Yet we have become so weak that we do not get up for Salatul Fajr and we do not give up a sin that we are committing. And others have given their lives for us to enjoy the fruit. We should be ashamed of ourselves. My brothers and sisters, it's about time we promised Allah that the minimum is we became strong on that which Allah has obligated upon us. And we became strong to abandon that which will displease Allah in terms of sin. May Allah help us to eradicate the sins that we are engaged in. And may He help us to become strong upon the obligations that He has made upon us, especially when it comes to the 5 daily prayer. no compromise. May Allah strengthen us. Wa sallallahu wa sallama wa baraka ala nabina Muhammad. Subhanallahi wa bihamdih. Subhanakallahumma wa bihamdika. Nashhadu an la ilaha illa ant. Nastaghfiruka wa natubu ilayk.
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1: Assalamu alaikum wa rahmatullahi wa barakatuh. This is the Weekend Breakfast program on Radio Islam International. My name is Ibrahim Daya, and together with Maulana Muhammad Kara, we will be keeping you company up until 9 a.m. this morning. It's Saturday morning, today the 2nd of Rabi'ul Awal, 1448. It's the 15th of August, 2026. Month of August, already in the middle of the month of August, the month of Rabi'ul Awal, right at the beginning, just commencing. And it's during this month of Rabi'ul Awal that many seerah and jalsas take place. There's many lectures about the seerah of the Prophet sallallahu alaihi wasallam. There's many programs that take place in which the ulama and scholars speak about the seerah of the Prophet sallallahu alaihi wasallam. Even here on Radio Islam International, during this month, we are running a theme for Rabi'ul Awal, and that is Muhammad sallallahu alaihi wasallam, who is humanity's compass as we go through the sea of chaos. So during the next or over the next few days and weeks, there'll be different discussions, different topics, scholars that will be discussing this theme discussion, inshallah. A very warm welcome to those that are listening in via medium wave 1548, those that are listening in via free-to-air satellite, those tuning in via DSTV channel 826 on the audio bouquet, and of course those that are listening in via audio streaming, either through the website www.radioislam.co.za or via the Radio Islam app. The app is available on the App Store, the Play Store. You can download it and listen to us wherever you are across the globe. You can also interact with us here in studio. Our WhatsApp number is 072-786-1548. Every morning that we wake up is a bounty. It's a blessing from Allah subhanahu wa ta'ala. Allahumma ma asbaha bi min ni'ma aw bi ahadin min khalqik fa minka wahdak la sharika lak falak alhamdu wa lak ash-shukr. Oh Allah, whatever bounty I'm enjoying this morning, whatever blessing, whatever ni'mah I have or I am enjoying this morning, فَمِنْكَ وَحْدَكَ, it is only from you, oh Allah. You have no partner. We thank and we praise you. Just yesterday, I seen this clip of this person on social media, and he asked the brother that's next to him that, if I give you $10 million today, but the condition is that you will not wake up tomorrow, your life will be over tomorrow, would you take it? And the person said, no ways, I wouldn't take it. And he says, so that means waking up and experiencing and witnessing another day is worth more than that. That's why you wouldn't want to trade it. Subhanallah. So this value, this bounty of life and waking up and having another opportunity to do good, to correct the wrongs of yesterday, to be a better person, to be a better Muslim, to be a better parent, to be a better spouse. This is the opportunity. Every morning when you wake up, every day that you are alive, there's an opportunity to be a better human being. It's 18 minutes past 6.

0: Our hadith discussion for this morning, and it's narrated by Safwan ibn Asal radiallahu anhu, and he says that a person, or rather a Jewish man, said to his companion, "Idhab bina ila hadha an-nabi," that let us go to this messenger, meaning the Prophet sallallahu alaihi wasallam. And they came to the Prophet sallallahu alaihi wasallam and asked him about 9 clear signs, and this ayat in bayyinat. And there's a lengthy narration, and Nabi sallallahu alaihi wasallam narrated the different signs and so on. At the end of it, Nabi sallallahu alaihi wasallam, or rather these 2 people that had come to him, فَقَبَّلَ يَدَهُ وَرِجْلَهُ وَقَالَ نَشْهَدُ أَنَّكَ نَبِيٌّ. They then kissed his hands and his feet, and they said, "We testify that you are the messenger of Allah subhanahu wa ta'ala." So just one meeting with the Prophet sallallahu alayhi wa sallam was sufficient for them to accept Islam. Now, this hadith, it's mentioned in under the chapter of shaking hands, or having a cheerful countenance, kissing the hand of a pious person, kissing one's child, and so on. They mention this narration. And from this narration and other such narrations, Nabi sallallahu alayhi, it's mentioned that if one kisses the hand of another person for a religious reason, such as appreciating the knowledge, the chastity, abstinence, or piety, then this is fine. It's desirable to do so. But if the reason is to honor a person for his wealth or worldly status, then it is makruh, according to some scholars. And some have even gone to the effect of saying that it's haram. So to kiss someone's hand for religious reasons, that's fine. It's desirable to do so. In this hadith, the 9 signs, or the 9 clear signs, which they had asked the Prophet sallallahu alaihi wasallam, it was the 9 commands of Musa alayhi salam, that Musa alayhi salam had given the Banu Israel. So they questioned Nabi sallallahu alaihi wasallam in order to test his claim to prophethood. What are the nine clear signs? Number 1, do not associate any partners with Allah subhanahu wa ta'ala, that we should not commit shirk, do not steal, do not fornicate, do not kill any person unjustly, do not take an innocent person to the king to be killed, do not engage in magic, do not consume interest, do not slander a chaste woman, and do not turn your backs from the battlefield when you are defeated. So Nabi sallallahu alayhi wasallam mentioned this, and Nabi sallallahu alayhi wasallam also mentioned one additional command which applies specifically to the Jews, that do not exceed the bounds regarding the Sabbath. From this year, and when Nabi sallallahu alayhi wasallam mentioned these clear signs, it was at that moment that these 2 people realized that this is the true Nabi. And in that moment, they testified that Nabi sallallahu alayhi wasallam is the messenger, and that Nabi sallallahu alayhi wasallam is the last and final prophet. And like I'd mentioned, that this hadith is brought under the chapter of kissing the pious, or kissing the hand of a pious person, or kissing or embracing someone when they arrive from a journey, and so on. So from this, scholars say that kissing the hands of a person is permissible. We should not bow down to anyone. We should not bow down intentionally to anyone. But rather, this is just to honor and respect the knowledge that they have. That it's mustahab, it's liked to kiss the hands of pious people and those scholars who are firm followers of the sunnah. And you'll find this. You look at the incident of Abu Lubaba, as well as the incident of Ka'b bin Malik radiallahu anhu and his 2 companions who kissed the hands of the Prophet sallallahu alaihi wasallam when their repentance was accepted. Joining me in studio is a pious man, is a bit far from me in studio, so I won't kiss his hands. But Maulana Muhammad Kara, assalamu alaikum wa rahmatullahi wa barakatuh.
1: Maulana wa alaikum assalam wa rahmatullahi wa barakatuh to any Radio Islam listeners. Alhamdulillah wa al-fadl, all praise be to Almighty Allah subhanahu wa ta'ala for the gift and for the value of Iman. May Allah tabaraka wa ta'ala keep us with Iman. Allah take us with Iman. I was in the Qabristan last night. My auntie passed away. Allah subhanahu wa ta'ala grant him maghfirat and jannat. And I was looking at the Qabris, and you know, some of them were there 30, 40, 50 years. And the thought kept coming to my mind, you know, what is a halat, what is a condition? And one brother next to me said, he said, he had tears in his eyes, that imagine every one of us will have to leave this dunya, every one of us will have to, go in the qabr. So regarding this, it's a worry. We've got to work on our iman, inshallah, you know, prepare for mort and death. And this is what we are in this world. It's not an unusual concept for all of us. Whether we old, whether we die, you know, they say the rich will die, the poor will die, the sick will die, the one in good health will die. The old will leave the world, the young will leave the world, the man will die, the woman will die. The ones in tall buildings will die, the ones on the ground will die, the people will die, the animals will die, kings will die, you know, their subjects will die. Kullu nafsin dha'iqatul maut. Allah subhanahu wa ta'ala says every soul will have to taste of death. So regarding this, we find that, you know, we become attracted and distracted with living the life of this world, that we forget that we're just merely passing by and are decreed only to live eternally in the next. And, you know, some of us don't get a warning and then leave for the next world, and probably Allah subhanahu wa ta'ala save us all, inshallah. May we prepare for our death, and the best day of our lives be the day that we close our eyes and meet Almighty Allah subhanahu wa ta'ala. You know, the Habib of Allah tabaraka wa ta'ala has mentioned in hadith that akthiru dhikra hadhi min ladhat, ya'ni al-maut, that remember often the destroyer of pleasures, and that is mort and death. So regarding this, we find that life is short. Wallahi, we are here to leave the world. And, you know, let's prepare for the Akhirah. Let's prepare for meeting Almighty Allah subhanahu wa ta'ala. Allah tabaraka wa ta'ala keep us with Iman. Allah take us with Iman. And let's prepare for mort and death. Let's prepare for mort and death. And, you know, it's a reality. We see it happening all the time. And, you know, it's amazing. Allah forgive us. I go to the Qabristan, you know, and I come back and we feel that it's not going to happen to us. We bury our own friends, we bury our relatives, but we think that we'll live forever. And our attitudes, our akhlaq about, you know, people, about worldly things, and about death defies all logic. And, you know, regarding this, we find Nabi Kareem sallallahu alayhi wa sallam says in a hadith, Al-kayyisu man dana nafsahu wa amila lima ba'da al-maut. Truly intelligent and truly smart is a person who controls his desires and he prepares for life after death. There's a very interesting story regarding, you know, a person that was called Bahlul, and who in his innocence seems to be on the opposite end of the scale of worldly smartness. Now Khalifa Harun al-Rashid had given him access to the court, probably because whatever reason it was. So once the Khalifa gave him a walking stick, saying it's meant for the most foolish person in the world, and if you find a person more deserving of it than yourself, then pass it on. So couple of years later, Harun Rashid fell quite ill and no medical treatment seemed to work. So Bahlul came to him, visited him, asked about his condition, and they had a conversation. So Harun tells him no treatment is working. Harun Rashid, I see my final journey ahead of me. Bahlul asks him, where are you going? He says, I'm going to the other world. Bahlul says, how long will you stay there? When are you going to come back? Harun Rashid said, nobody who ever went came back. Bahlul said that then you must have made special preparations for this journey. Did you send an advance group to take care of you once you come there? So Harun Rashid tells him, Bahlul, you have to go there alone. I did not make any preparations. So Bahlul tells him, Amir al-Mu'mineen, you used to send troops to make extensive preparations for you, you know, for short trips for days. Now you're going for a place to a place where you're going to stay forever and forever and no preparations. And I think I found the person more deserving of the stick that you had given me some years ago. So I think the story speaks to all of us. We may not be kings, but we plan our trips even a few days very carefully. How about preparing for our journey into eternity? How about making the concern for the Akhirah the cornerstone of our lives here? And that concern, inshallah, can change our lives. The world, dunya, is hurur. It is this deception. We are not punished the moment we commit a sin. And, you know, only the foolish person will think that he's getting away with it. And remembering mort and death is the antidote for the deception. And remember that one day we have to stand before Almighty Allah subhanahu wa ta'ala. You know, in the story of Fir'aun in the Quran, Allah subhanahu wa ta'ala talks about, you know, Fir'aun and Musa alayhi salatu wasalam in detail. And we learned that when he saw death and, you know, mort coming, he says, "Now I believe in the Rabb of Musa alayhi salatu wasalam." Before that, he had been fooled by his power. He even said, "Ana rabbukum al-ala," I am Lord. His repentance came too late, but it did show how his arrogance was. And regarding the seriousness, Allah subhanahu wa ta'ala has given us life, Allah has given us health as well. Before it's too late, let's prepare, inshallah. And, you know, there was a wise person who spent every day of his life as if this was going to be his last day. And subhanAllah, seriousness, I can't recall the name of the person, but very interesting, inshallah, maybe some other time we'll talk about him, how every day was spent as though this was the last day. Allah subhanahu wa ta'ala keep us with iman, Allah take us with iman. And the speaker needs advice more than anybody else, inshallah. May we all, you know, leave the world in a condition that Almighty Allah subhanahu wa ta'ala is happy with us. But I think the question we're going to be asking ourselves, myself, is suppose we learn today that we have just one day to live, we're going to die tomorrow, how are we going to be spending our last day on the surface of the earth? Allah guide us all, inshallah. 27 minutes to 7 o'clock.

0: time for the recitation, the tilawa of Surah Yasin. This morning we listened to the Imam of Houghton Westwood Masjid, that's Qari Yusuf Osman.
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This includes both of our parents, Dawood and Hawa Sainwala, Hafez Suleiman and Aisha Rawat in Umm al-Mu'minin, sponsored by Technostrat and X-Rays in Mayfair, Ruriport, Robochem and Centurion Dental. Amina Bibi Barat, Muhammad Zubair Barat, Fakir Adam and the Barat family, sponsored by INS Motors of the Deer, by a sister for her grandparents, parents and sister, Ibrahim and Aisha Buhajat and family, Mullah family from Amersfoort, sponsored by Baldur's Hyper of the Deer, call 016-590-2920, Feroz and Riaz Muhyiddin, sponsored by Tayyip Inglanesia, Muhammad Karim Hassam, the Ramjan family, 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
2: Assalamu alaikum wa rahmatullahi wa barakatuh. The day today, the 2nd of Rabi al-Awwal 1448, corresponding to the 15th of August 2026. In your local news, Suleiman Karim's lawyer, Kamil Pramid, is opposing efforts by the Malanga Commission to have his client examined by a doctor appointed by the inquiry. Pramid says the commission should instead rely on medical report from Karim's own doctor. Karim again failed to appear before the commission. Commissioner Chemwe Seli Malanga says witnesses must take the inquiry seriously while the commission is set to lay criminal charges against Karim.
3: There's so many layers to this, actually. If they succeed in having this provision declared unconstitutional, it means that this consent will no longer be required. And what that means is that for people who, for whatever reason, may feel aggrieved by the findings of...
2: In other local news, classes remain suspended at the University of Fort Harris Ellis campus in the Eastern Cape as students continue protesting poor conditions in on-campus residence. Students are demanding a clear plan to fix deteriorating infrastructure, including leaking roofs and poor sanitation, which they say have been a problem for years. SRC member Sinovuyo Ngwangani says students were frustrated by the university's response, which they felt offered the same promises made previously, with some repairs only scheduled for next year.
4: You talk about maintenance, we are using a term that is generally used for where it doesn't really fit properly, because we have a state of disrepair, a state of years, many years of neglect, many years of backlog. But I want to really assure you that something that you may not, they may not be visible on your end, but from our end, a lot is being done.
2: On the African continent, the death toll from Tuesday's ferry disaster in Lake Kariba has risen to 46, with grieving families gathering at a mortuary in Kariba on Thursday. Survivors have described a desperate struggle to escape as the vessel sank while rescue teams continue searching for those still missing. Koto Duncan says only two of his nine relatives have been found, with seven still unaccounted for.
5: The overloaded government ferry overturned in rough waters on Tuesday. It was carrying 114 adults and five crew members, despite being authorized to carry 90 passengers, with an unknown number of children also aboard. Survivors described chaotic scenes as the vessel went down, with passengers scrambling for life jackets, many unable to use them. 77 people were rescued, but authorities fear others could still be unaccounted for.
2: In your Umma News, a Palestinian family in the occupied West Bank is living in a makeshift shelter after their home was demolished by an Israeli bulldozer, despite what they believe was a court order protecting the property. Adele Daragmer says the family is struggling to sleep, eat and drink as temperatures climb above 43 degrees Celsius. His wife, Kiri, is among those sheltering under tarpaulins and old blankets, with the family left exposed to extreme heat. And lastly, rescuers in Colombia are racing to find survivors 4 days after a powerful earthquake left hundreds dead or missing. In Cali, rescue teams detected sounds beneath a collapsed building, raising hopes that people may still be trapped alive under the rubble. Volunteers have joined the search, with rescuers vowing to continue their efforts for as long as possible. And in your finances now, the rand is trading at 16.18 to the dollar, 21.92 to the pound, and 18.74 to the euro. Gold is trading at $4,375.50 per fine ounce, and Brent crude oil is at $88.52 a barrel. In your Salah times, in Johannesburg, Zohar sets in at 12.17 p.m. and in Durban at 12.06 p.m. I'm Nina Bambeni with your Radio Islam News at this hour.
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1: Assalamu alaikum wa rahmatullahi wa barakatuh. Twin Trader Islam International, we welcome you once again. And coming up inshallah in this hour, we have the Wildlife and Outdoor Program. And from 7:35 onwards, we're crossing over to Cape Town for the fishing program. Let's welcome Mufti Muhammad Katrada. Mufti, assalamu alaikum wa rahmatullahi wa barakatuh to you.
2: Alaikum assalam wa rahmatullahi wa barakatuh. How are you keeping, Maulana?
1: Alhamdulillah. How are you doing, Mufti? What happened to that snake bite you were talking about last week? You okay?
2: Alhamdulillah, all good and our take, Maulana. Alhamdulillah, fully recovered at this point and through the fadl and mercy of Allah subhanahu wa ta'ala, nothing serious to report, inshallah.
3: Alhamdulillah.
1: Alhamdulillah. I would have been crying for you today, Mufti. All right, Mufti, jazakallah for your time. To the listeners, we have the expert on the line, inshallah. And every week we talk about insects, animals. And today, inshallah, we're talking about the ostrich. Any questions anybody has for Mufti Katrada, you can call us on the number 011-854-1548. And the WhatsApp number is 072-786-1548. 072-786-1548. Mufti, now to start off, we know for a fact that the ostrich is the world's largest bird, yet it cannot fly. Maybe you can tell us, why can't an ostrich fly, and what adaptations has it developed instead? What adaptations were given to it by Allah subhanahu wa ta'ala?
2: Well, so, bismillah ar-Rahman ar-Rahim, the ostrich, obviously, like you mentioned, is the largest and heaviest living bird that we have in the world. And how big are we actually talking? We're looking at a male that can range in terms of height from anything between 2.5 to 2.8 meters. In terms of weight, you're looking at 100 kilos. Now, at that size, for the bird to fly, it would require a enormous amount of lift. Very large flight muscles, wings would have to be extremely strong. But instead, Allah subhanahu wa ta'ala has created the ostrich fundamentally different in terms of other birds. So most flying birds have a very strongly developed keel on the sternum. Now, the sternum is obviously in the chest area, and the keel is sort of the structured beam that provides an attachment surface for the muscles that are required to power the wings. Now, in terms of an ostrich, it doesn't have and possess this specific feature. So because of that, this bird fundamentally is not designed for flight, firstly. And then if we go to the second thing, which is one of the most important things when it does come to flight, is feathers. Now, the feathers are also very different from those of flying birds. So instead of having very tightly interlocking feathers that form a aerodynamic surface, the ostrich's feathers are very loose, very soft, very fluffy. So they work for a different purpose, you know, more of insulation, more for display, but they are not designed for generating lift, which is required for the flight. So you have to understand something, that even though Allah subhanahu wa ta'ala has created it so differently, these feathers and these wings are not useless. It's just that Allah subhanahu wa ta'ala has repurposed it for an ostrich. So an ostrich's wings serve a very different purpose and has very different objectives than for something like a crow or, you know, a luri or whatever other bird that is flying. Allah subhanahu wa ta'ala has made these wings very different. Then if you look also at in terms of the leg structure, you know, the neck structure, all of these different aspects on this animal's body, Allah subhanahu wa ta'ala has made it such that it is designed to be an animal that walks and not an animal that flies. And that's just in the design of this animal. And that's one of the reasons why this animal cannot be in flight. And I think, Morana, also, if you think of it from a practical perspective, it would be quite scary if you see an ostrich flying, Morana.
1: Sorry?
2: I say, Morana, from a practical perspective,
1: oh, yes,
2: it would be
1: very scary
2: to see an ostrich flying.
1: Yeah.
3: Well, Mufti, they can't fly, but they can certainly run. How fast can an ostrich actually run, and what makes its legs and its feet so effective for both running and defense?
2: So if we're looking at top speeds here, I think we're talking about 70 kilometers an hour, Molana. And subhanAllah, I think what's very interesting is that it can maintain a speed of around 50 kilometers an hour for long distances. If you look at one stride of an ostrich, it can roughly cover between 3.5 to 5 meters, just one step, basically. Now, if you think of that for a moment, that's a 100-kilogram bird we're talking about that can move through the bushveld at the speed of 70 kilometers an hour. I think it's quite intimidating on its own, subhanAllah. And what's even more remarkable, Morana, is that young ostriches develop that running ability extremely quickly and early on in their life. So they say that an animal with an ostrich at a month old can already start reaching speeds of 50 kilometers an hour. So it's just phenomenal the way Allah subhanahu wa ta'ala has designed it. But now the question comes in, as Morana Ibrahim has asked, what makes that running so effective? You know, we spoke about the wings and their purpose, but how is this animal so equipped to run? So if we look at the length of the legs, that's one of the main things. The second thing is Allah subhanahu wa ta'ala has given this animal two toes, basically, on the feet. And it reduces an unnecessary mass, and it also provides an efficient contact point with the ground. So now it's sort of running. You know, when a person runs, you don't run on the entire foot. You run on your sort of your tiptoes. That's when you're hitting maximum speed and you're sprinting. So because of that, this has now given the animal the ability to move so fast. And then if you go on to it next and you look at the large muscles that Allah subhanahu wa ta'ala has given this animal, that gives it the ability for propulsion. And all of that is concentrated in the upper limb. So the, you know, when you look at a chicken leg, Marana, for example, I mean, just for us that see it often, the bottom of the leg really doesn't have much meat, and the top has all of this meat, and that's the muscle, actually. So similarly, like with an ostrich, the bottom is more just bone in the foot, whereas the top is all of the muscle. And this assists them in terms of building that speed and generating such amount of thrust going forward. But then we come back to the wings, and we understand that the adaptation of the wings that Allah subhanahu wa ta'ala has given them also allows them to maintain the balance. Because why? When they're running, they're going to be dodging, running, turning, all of these high-speed maneuvers. So if you ever watch an ostrich from a distance, and you watch how it changes its direction while running, it's as if though those wings serve like you know, like airplane wings, they'll flare out on this side and flare out on that side. And this helps that animal when it's able to run in a straight line, but to break, to turn, to zigzag around this, to zigzag around that. So that's what Allah subhanahu wa ta'ala has given this ostrich. And, you know, just on that legs, while we are on that point, Allah subhanahu wa ta'ala has made it that the legs are not only for running, but they have become weapons of defense. So when an ostrich is cornered, you know, particularly if it's protecting its young, its eggs, etc., it can kick with an enormous amount of force. And the large inner toe carries a claw on, you know, and it can really, it has the potential to even kill an animal, to kill a lion, to kill a leopard, if it is able to make contact, you know, in on a specific point of that animal. So this specific adaptation of its feet allow it not only to run, but also to able to defend itself and to protect its young, subhanAllah.
1: Mufti, I just want to ask Maulana Daya a question. You know, we're all hunters. It happened to me when I'll tell you what happened to us. Maulana Daya, if you have to shoot an ostrich, biltong is like a steak, is like a, where would you shoot it, Molidaya? Head, neck?
3: It would be a very tough shot to shoot it in the head. Molana Waja, Molana Kara. And given your record at shooting animals, I don't think you'd make that shot. So you aim for the wing.
1: For the wing. Yeah. Now, Mufti, you know what happened one day? You were out in the bush, and it was many years ago. The farmer said, you guys want an ostrich? I said, yeah, but depends on the price. He made a very good price, and the farmer went away. So that afternoon, we said, okay, the price is made. Let's hit the ostrich. So the question came about, now, where are we going to shoot it? Somebody said neck. I said, no, neck is impossible. It's a fast shot. It's a very thin neck. Head is also very, you know, difficult. So somebody said, he read somewhere they shoot it on the back.
2: Right.
1: Right, and the bullet will travel through to the heart.
2: Right.
1: So that's exactly what we did. But it was a mission to slaughter it, Mufti.
2: SubhanAllah.
1: Yeah.
2: How was the meat, Murana?
1: Very nice, really. The steak and the biltong was tops. Very, very nice, Mufti.
3: There's actually a question, Mufti. I don't know if
1: and I put it in my... that day I had a car, you know, and it looked like an odd Harley Davidson in my car. Not the shape of the body.
3: Mufti, just talking about the steak, there's a listener that asks, is ostrich steak recommended for diabetic patients and for people who want to lose weight?
2: SubhanAllah, Murana, my expertise in this field go as far as the knowledge of the bird, but in terms of the knowledge of our body and the effect it has on the bird, unfortunately, I'm not equipped to answer that. But inshallah, we'll look into it. We'll ask some people, and inshallah, next week we can address the answer on that particular.
1: Maybe the listener can send us the ostrich. Myself and Moridaya, we are diabetic, so we can try it out. We can eat it and see, and give him a report back.
3: Alhamdulillah. quite healthy. But maybe we can test it, Parkara, if it helps to lose weight.
1: Yeah, why not? So, Mufti, any questions anybody has, please send it to us. We're talking about the ostrich, 072-786-1548. Mufti, how do ostriches survive the extreme heat and relatively dry environments of Southern Africa, you know, particularly when water is very scarce?
2: So, Murana, I think this is one of the most underappreciated aspects of ostrich biology. So when a person looks at an ostrich and they focus on the running and they focus on, you know, the remarkable nature that it has in terms of the way it can run and it's all of this. But many people often overlook the conditions that this animal can survive in. So the species is able to tolerate extremely, extremely high temperatures. They can survive for considerable periods without directly drinking. And it's actually created I wouldn't say a myth, but people have this perception that an ostrich never drinks. But it's wrong, because ostriches do drink if water is available. But majority of their water or their moisture intake comes from the food that they consume. So they're consuming leaves, shoots, seeds, roots, all of these other different plant materials has a lot of moisture in it. And that is why this animal doesn't really have that much requirement. And also, their large body and the size of their body helps them, because generally, larger animals have a lower surface area to volume ratio than very small animals. So meaning proportionately, less body surface through which heat and water is exchanged, right? But what's the phenomenal adaptation is the thermoregulation. So what's the thermoregulation for them? It's those feathers that we spoke about at the very beginning. Those feathers that are on the ostrich's body, they have the ability to contract them and make them tightly compact so that it traps whatever heat on the body there is around the body, and that they can do when it becomes cold, right? But when the animal becomes hot, they are able then to flare out those feathers and then allow the wind to come in through those feathers and allow the body to then naturally regulate itself. So imagine this, Monana. The bird has the ability to open and close different sections of its wings according to the conditions that it requires its body to be regulated to. So that's simply how the animal is able to regulate its body temperature and survive in these very difficult conditions.
1: Mufti, you know, riding an ostrich is offered at selected farms, I think out in Oudtshoorn as well. How do they ride the ostrich? How do they control it?
3: Why don't you give it a go? Let's put you on ostrich.
2: Very carefully, Marana. Makara, you know, Ibrahim Dai, you say Makara must try it out, but you know, Islam teaches us that you can't make bull on different animals, and I think that may be a bit of a
3: yeah, that's true. We'll need to be a bit more careful with that one. The top speed might just drop a bit from 70 to 80. Now, Mufti, what is unique about ostrich breeding behavior from courtship and mating?
2: So I think, Marana, this may actually be the most interesting point that we will discuss today. So during the breeding season of these ostriches, the difference between the males and females becomes particularly prevalent and useful. So the adult male, what we all know is the one that is generally darker in color, so it's got more of a black plumage to it. And then the females, I have a more subdued gray, brown feathered plumage to it. Now, the males have this very theoretical courtship that they display, etc. And then he lowers himself onto the ground and he starts spreading his wings and he sweeps and he shakes them and all of this, to attract the female. He puts a lot of effort for that female to be attracted to him, right? And then the female, when he then approaches her with his wings, he'll extend it and he stamps on the ground, etc. And all of this takes place, right? And then the female, if she's receptive to his mating dance, essentially, then they will mate, right? And then what happens is, once now they mate finish, the male will then begin scraping a small depression in the ground, and that will be their nest. And then the female will come and she'll start laying eggs. But what's interesting is it's not just one female that will lay eggs. We have something that you call a communal clutch. So many and several females from around the same area will come and lay their eggs there. And what we've also understood is that even at times, it can be that not only one male will come and look after that nest, but even multiple other males. But generally, the resident territorial male and the major and the resident female will undertake most of the parental care. Now, what's very interesting is the incubation of these eggs, Morana. So if you look at it, these eggs are highly nutritious. I mean, if you look at the size of these eggs, they're about 1.5 kilos an egg, 15 centimeters. They're massive, right? So obviously many predators out there, like your monitor lizards, etc., leopards, etc., they see the benefit and the nutrition in this so that it becomes a delicacy and a point of source of food for a lot of animals. So now obviously the male and female need to protect their offspring going forward. So what do they do? Now, if we understand, subhanAllah, the different coloration on these animals is not just a coincidence. So what will happen is during the day, the female will primarily incubate the eggs. And the reason is for that is her brownish gray plumage will blend in with the location that they chose for the nest. So it's a sandy piece of land, it's dry grass. So when she sits on it, she essentially hides her neck away. She puts it to the side. And she doesn't bury it underground like many people have that perception, but rather she puts her neck to the side. And her coloration during the day allows her to blend in with the surroundings so that that nest is then protected. But then if you look at the male, because he's extremely dark and black in color, when it comes to nighttime, then the male comes in and he sits on that clutch of eggs. Because why? His predominantly black body is less conspicuous in darkness. So then he is able to provide a different sort of camouflage over that nest and over those eggs so that they have a better chance of survival. Now, this will last generally about 6 weeks. And then once the chicks hatch, both the parents will participate in the protection, the care, and all of this, looking after and raising those animals. So subhanAllah, again, we find those wings have now performed yet another function, even though they haven't fulfilled the function of flight. But Allah subhanahu wa ta'ala has made it such that they can cover their young and look after their young when they are in the incubation period.
1: Gee. Mufti, one more question, okay, before that, a comment from a listener. Outwardern Ostrich Farms, it says they have ostrich races like horse racing. You heard about that, Mufti?
2: I've heard about it, Marana, but I think I'm a bit too intimidated to jump on the back of an ostrich, so I'll pass on that one, Marana.
1: Okay. I thought we'd have a race. Mufti, what can the ostrich teach us in terms of an Islamic takeaway?
2: Marana, I think there's a great lesson for us to learn from this specific animal. And what do I want to educate our listeners this morning on is one of the most striking things about the ostrich is that it is a bird with wings that cannot fly. Now, if an ostrich, being a bird, would compare itself to something like an eagle or something like another bird, then it would look at the eagle soaring in the sky and conclude that I've been given wings as well. Why can't I do what that bird can do? What's wrong with me? But nothing's wrong with an ostrich. Allah subhanahu wa ta'ala simply gave it a different gift for a different reason. It may be not able to fly, but it can run at 70 kilometers an hour. So what does it teach us? It teaches us that as human beings, we should not look at someone else's wealth, someone else's marriage, someone else's career, their appearance, their intelligence, their home, their influence, whatever it is. And rather, we should not then use their blessings as a measuring stick of our lives.
1: Yeah.
2: We should start looking at what Allah subhanahu wa ta'ala has given us. And what does Rasulullah sallallahu alayhi wa sallam tell us in the hadith? انظر إلى من هو أسفل منكم ولا تنظر إلى من هو فوقكم فهو أجدر أن لا تزدر نعمة الله عليكم. Look at those who are below you. Don't look at those who are above you, because that is better for you in preventing you from belittling that favor that Allah subhanahu wa ta'ala has given you. So comparison is something which we should not strive to do, because yes, we all have similar lives, but like the ostrich, it's similar to another bird. But yet, if it were to look at the other bird and feel guilty to say that, you know, I haven't been given what that has been given, I can't fly, I'm a bird, but I don't have that, it would live its entire life in depression. But rather, if it focuses on the strength that Allah subhanahu wa ta'ala has given it, it can now become an absolutely phenomenal creature in its own right. Because that's what Allah subhanahu wa ta'ala has given it. So when it comes to our worldly matters, then we should not constantly look up. We should look at those who have less, because it teaches us the heart to recognize what Allah subhanahu wa ta'ala has already placed in our hand. But on that very same note, when it comes to matters of our deen, that's when we should look at those who do more than us, and then we will strive to do better and not just become complacent with what we're already doing. So, Marana, I think that is the lesson that we can take away this morning, is the ostrich could spend its entire life looking at the eagle, complaining that Allah subhanahu wa ta'ala gave it wings and it cannot fly. But whilst looking into the sky, it might forget that Allah subhanahu wa ta'ala gave it legs capable of running at 70 kilometers an hour. And maybe that's our problem. We're so busy looking at someone else's flies, someone else and how they can fly, that we've forgotten to thank Allah subhanahu wa ta'ala for how he created us to run.
1: Definitely, Mufti. Jazakallah so much for the information. Much appreciated. And Mufti, inshallah, we talk next week, Allah willing.
2: Inshallah ta'ala, I'm looking forward to it.
1: Amin, inshallah. Take care. Assalamu alaikum wa rahmatullahi wa barakatuh.
2: Wa alaikum salam.
3: That brings us to the end of that segment, Lessons in the Language of the Wild.
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1: All right, welcome. Assalamu alaikum wa rahmatullahi wa barakatuh. Time for the fishing program. And this morning, inshallah, we're crossing over to Cape Town. You know, Cape Town Fishing offers world-class sea fishing, both from the shore as well as deep sea. And it's a beautiful place, mashallah. The Atlantic and Indian Oceans meet up there. Popular target species include, you know, the yellowfin, longfin tuna, yellowtail, snook, and many others as well. Let's welcome our guest on the program this morning, Keegan from the Strand area. And he caught a massive cob a few days ago. And let's hear all about the cob that he caught, a catch of a lifetime. Keegan, good morning to you, sir.
2: Good morning, Mohammed, and salam to all the listeners.
1: Thank you so much. Thank you so much, Keegan. Lovely talking to you, sir. I read about your article on one of the websites, and you know, mention was made that it came on a cold Sunday's morning, evening rather. You guys were standing knee deep in the surf beneath a full moon, and then, you know, you caught a massive cob. Like they normally say, Keegan, some moments in life arrive exactly when you need them the most. Tell us about this massive cob you caught. Where did you catch it? How did you catch it?
2: Hey, Mohammed, yeah, it was really an amazing experience. And, yeah, it was a long time coming. You know, you talk about how a small moment can change things and change your life and the way things go. And that's exactly as like it happened. It's been a long journey for me. I moved from Cape Town Central to the Southern Cape. And, you know, you have to learn all the new tricks. It doesn't matter how long you've been fishing, 30, 40 years. When you get to a new area, you have to learn all the new little things, you know. And I had to go through that journey, and a lot of blanks, a lot of not catching fish, a lot of frustration. Yeah. And you start wondering to yourself, have you lost your touch? You know, have you, well, why can't I catch fish anymore? And, you know, it's all got to do with just learning the patterns of the fish, the areas. And, yeah, like you said, it all just came together on that one Sunday evening, full moon, beautiful conditions, 1.6, 1.8 meter sea, just rolling in gently. And, you know, it's not easy to get live bait in the winter either. And but that evening we managed to get live bait quick. And normally, you know, when there's live bait around, the cob are not far off, the predators are close. And, yeah, I literally was one of those moments where I chose my live bait, the biggest one in the bucket, because I threw the mullet, so I had the choice of which mullet I could take, and I chose the biggest one and put it in the water. And it was very quiet for the first 2 hours while the tide was pushing. You know, we sat, we waited for it to get dark, and as soon as that sun dropped below the horizon and the tide came, my rod just absolutely buckled, and I had to run like a Usain Bolt across the beach, you know, and get to the rod. And also an amazing fight, a big fish like that. It really is a strong fish. It kept me busy in the gully. And yeah, about 20, 25 minutes later, we had it on the beach. You know, I took a few quick photos, kept her wet at all times. Very important, you know. Those big fish can't be out the water. I mean, if you run a marathon, Mohammed, and they put you under the water for 10 seconds, I mean, even that's going to be too much because you're exhausted.
1: Yeah.
2: You know, so people must always remember, if you want to release a fish, it's been fighting for its life. It can't breathe outside of the water. You know, keep them wet, take a quick photo. And yeah, we managed to release her, and it was beautiful to watch her swim off like that. A life-changing moment for me.
1: Yeah, it was massive. I've seen the pictures. It's a massive cob. So you say the rod buckle. It wasn't a small chap, eh? It was a proper cob bite, Keegan.
2: Proper, Mohammed. All I could see was the corner of my eye as my rod gave one bounce, and I just heard people start screaming, you know, and that's when you know it's a proper bite, when the rod is pointing towards the sea, and it looks like it's going to go into the sea and get taken. Then you know you got something proper on the other end of the line.
1: Yeah. Where did you catch it? Out in the Strand area?
2: No, that was more in the Southern Cape area. The still by Witsand in that area, Mohammed. That's where I was fishing. A great area, beautiful area as well to fish, you know. If but also still learning it, still got a lot to learn about the area, and hopefully catch a few more fish like that there soon.
1: Yeah. Now, Keegan, talking about cob fishing, you know, I was in December in Cape Town. We tried catching cob, but nothing. We only got shad. In Cape Town, which areas are normally known for cob?
2: Yeah, Mohammed, look, it can be difficult in this bay of False Bay, you know, especially in the summertime when you don't get your southeasterly winds. And you need, in this area, you really want southeasterly winds to blow for a day or two. And that creates that color, you know, that brown ginger beer water is what the guys in Durban especially look for. But same thing here in the Cape, you know, southeast blows for 2 days, you get that churned up beautiful brown water. The water's warm, full of nutrients, and that's when you get the cob all along False Bay here. So I would say starting in Cape Town itself at all the way in Strandfontein, heading up to Macassar, the whole stretch of Strand, you know, we get really good cob fishing inside of False Bay. It's just the conditions need to be right, and you need to have some nice fresh chocker, which you can always get here at the shop from us if the listeners always need some bait. But the cob is it is the main target species here in the Cape. A lot of people think it's cold and it's Galjoen fishing and only white steenbrass and things like that. But we really get warm water here in False Bay, you know, up to 21, 22 degrees, like when we had the yellowfin tuna and the yellowtail here.
1: Yeah.
2: Late in the season, last season, and that's when the cob really show up in big numbers, Mohammed. And you're not always going to get your big cob here. You're mostly going to get your fish up to 7-8 kilos, 10 kilos, 12 kilos if you get a good fish.
1: Yeah.
2: That's more in Strand and between the reefs. But if the guys really want to target the big cob here in the Cape, you go to Strandfontein, you go to Macassar Beach, and you get yourself a live bait. And you put a live bait in the water, and that's going to be your best chance to catch a big cob in the Cape itself.
1: Yeah. You spoke about Macassar. You know, it's a very, it's quite common. The guys normally go to Macassar. But what about the safety issue there, Keegan?
2: Yeah, that's definitely something I wanted to mention now when I did mention Macassar. But Mohammed, it's like anywhere in South Africa or anywhere in the world, actually. You always got to just keep a lookout and be aware of your surroundings. Macassar gets fished daily by many anglers, and as long as you're fishing there and you're friendly to your fishing neighbor, as I would call it, and greet each other, you know, tell each other what time you're going to fish till, you know, fish in a partnership. When it gets dark, leave together. Don't leave one guy behind there packing up. You know, that's the guys are always going to take the chance, opportunistic chance. You know, we fish there a lot. A lot of other guys fish there safely. You can definitely do it safely, but I'm not saying it's safe at all. I'm just saying be aware, be wise about it, and you can fish perfectly safely there.
1: All right. Any questions anybody has for Keegan? We're talking about cob fishing in Cape Town. The WhatsApp number is 072-786-1548. Are there any rules with regards to catch limits and minimum size regulations out in Cape Town regarding cob?
2: Definitely, Mohammed. Obviously, you have to look at where you are in the Cape. You get two sections here by us. You get, obviously, south of east of Agulhas and west of Agulhas. And the people must just remember that the size limits vary. You often get guys saying, yeah, but I'm allowed to take 5 cob. And then you get guys saying, yeah, but you're allowed to take only 2 with a minimum size limit of 60 centimeters. You must just check, because when you are east of Agulhas, you're allowed to take your 5 cob. When you are west of Agulhas, heading this way, you're only allowed to have your 2 cob. So you need to just make sure on those size limits. But 60 centimeters, 2 fish per person, I would say, Mohammed, I really would like them to change it while we're talking about this. They should actually implement it where there's a slot limit on the fish species. You're allowed to take a fish between, let's say, 50 and 80 centimeters. But when those cob starts getting above 80, 90, let's say...
1: Hello, Keegan.
2: Apologies for that, Mohammed.
1: No, it's
2: apologies
1: fine.
2: For that.
3: Okay. The alarm went off, yeah.
1: Okay, no, it's fine.
2: Yeah, sorry about that. Okay. I was saying just about the slot limits, Mohammed, that just to finish that off quick, if we implement that, let the big breeding stock fish go so that they can spawn, so that we can have a lot more cob in the future. Rather than take the big ones, take the smaller size ones, which are not sexually mature yet, which are not spawning, you know, and from there we can build the species back up again, because they are threatened. They are on the red list, especially dusky cob, like the one I caught. There's a distinct...
1: All right, I think we just lost Keegan there. We're going to try and get him back on, inshallah. But yes, he was talking about the giant cob that he landed, and he was talking about it when it happened, and it actually brought a new, exciting new chapter in his life. And yeah, it's been a massive cob, and he talks about the conditions in textbook, 1.5 meters to 1.6 meter swells. And when it was high tide, it peaked around 6:30 p.m. On a lovely bright full moon, just 2 days after spring tide. And mashallah, he landed this beautiful quality fish, he says, on live bait. Okay, we do have Keegan back on the line. Keegan, are you there, sir? Keegan?
4: Yes, hi, sorry, Mohammed.
1: Sorry for that, it's fine. Keegan, now, which tide do you consider most productive for cob fishing?

0: now too. So yeah, I would say late afternoon into the evening, if you really want to catch your big crop, you need to do it in the before the sun is up.
1: Okay, lovely. Do you prefer natural bait or artificial lures, Keegan, and why?
0: I prefer artificial lures, Mohammed. I've been lucky enough to catch a few cob on artificial lures, and I'd say that catching a cob, even a smaller one, on an artificial lure is really an experience that everyone needs to try and have. The way that cob stumps that bait, it feels like you've wound your lure into a rock, and then suddenly the rock starts to move around, and then you realize, oh wow, I don't have a rock, I've got a cob on the other end. And yeah, really the fight is totally different, the bite is totally different. So I would really suggest that the guys do throw paddle tails. Get yourself a few paddle tails to start with, but stick baits, things like the shiver stick, if the guys write that down. I'm just trying to think of the name now. It's a 125 mackerel color shiver stick, Mom. It's very good lure for cob fishing. Paddle tails, and obviously your plain spoons and lip trepalers like the old bullies used to use. You know, that's something that's still very effective, and the new generation doesn't use it enough.
2: Yeah.
0: But lure fishing, definitely, I just want to say it's not as easy as the bait fishing. Of course, if you're going to put a live bait in, you've got a better chance. It's an easier thing to do, but not as rewarding as when you catch one on the lure.
1: Okay, yeah, lovely. Final question, Keegan. In your opinion, what is the biggest threat to cob fishing in Cape Town, and what can anglers do about it?
0: The biggest threat, you know, Mohammed, is the people won't like me saying it, but we did a study on recreational angling and the impact that recreational angling has on these inshore fish species. I don't want to say there's one big factor, Mohammed, but overfishing, us as recreational anglers fishing from the shore, need to stop blaming trawlers and stop blaming this and stop blaming the next thing, and take responsibility for our fishery. And the guys who are fishing on the boats must take responsibility for their fishery. As soon as the anglers start to stand together and take responsibility and realize that this fishery is not for us for now. What about our children and their children? We all enjoyed fishing growing up. We want the same for them, you know. But people are greedy, Mohammed. They take everything that comes out of the ocean. And unfortunately, I think people themselves are the biggest threat to the ocean, you know. We need to better our ways. We need to improve our ways, catch and release more, tag more, learn more about the fish, and respect the ocean as a whole more, and it will be better for everyone.
1: Keegan, thank you so much for the information. Yeah, she truly is a fish of a lifetime, and really enjoyed talking to you. Thank you so much, Keegan.
0: Thanks. Have a lovely day, Mohammed.
1: You too, sir. Bye-bye.
0: Cheers.
1: Yes, Keegan Matthijs talking to us from the Strain area, and he was talking about the giant cob that he landed a few days ago. It's now 3 minutes to 8 o'clock.
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1: Assalamu alaikum wa rahmatullahi wa barakatuh. The day today, the 2nd of Rabiul Awal 1448, corresponding to the 15th of August 2026. In your local news, the High Court in Pretoria has ordered the reinstatement of seven Nanasfas board members and set aside Hlengani Mathebula's appointment as administrator. The court found that Higher Education Minister Buti Manamela's decision to dissolve the board was irrational. The seven members will now resume their duties after successfully challenging the minister's decision in court. In other local news, the Small Enterprise Development and Finance and Agency has partnered with commercial farmer ZZ2 and Mokgopa Mampoko Trust on a multi-million rand avocado farming project in Limpopo. The expansion will initially cover 40 hectares with plans to reach 90 hectares and is expected to benefit more than 600 people from the Mokgopa community near Tzaneen. The project is funded through the Kula Credit Guarantee Scheme and a commercial bank, with the partners also targeting European export markets. On the African continent, Zambia has resumed counting votes after a nationwide suspension triggered by election-related violations. The Electoral Commission says security threats have been contained following consultations with law enforcement agencies, allowing the counting process to continue. The first presidential results are expected at 10 p.m. local time, with Commission Chairperson Mwangala Zalumi saying measures are in place to protect the process. And in your Umu News, more than 300 Israeli reserve soldiers have signed a petition calling on Army Chief Eyal Zamir to take stronger action against settler violence in the occupied West Bank. The reservists say they are being deployed to manage clashes between Israeli settlers and Palestinians, but are not given enough authority or resources to prevent attacks. They argue the continued settler violence is putting Israeli troops at risk and accuse army leadership of failing to adequately protect soldiers serving in the West Bank. And finally, Australia completed a freestyle sweep at the Pan Pacific Championships, with Sam Short winning the men's 400 metres in a championship record time. Short clocked 3:40.52 in California, finished ahead of China's Zhang Zhangchu and America's Aaron Shackle. The victory saw Short break Ian Thorpe's 1999 championship record, while Lani Pallister also claimed gold in the women's 400 metre freestyle. And in your finances now, the rand is trading at 16.18 to the dollar, 21.92 to the pound, and 18.74 to the euro. Gold is trading at $4,375.50 per fine ounce, and Brent crude oil is at $88.52 a barrel. In your Salah times in Johannesburg, Zohar sets in at 12.17 p.m. and in Durban at 12.06 p.m. I'm Nina Bambeni with your Radio Islam News at this hour.
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0: All right, welcome back. Assalamu alaikum wa rahmatullahi wa barakatuh. Beautiful lesson, beautiful messages on Radio Islam International. We'll talk a little about this later on, inshallah. But now we're crossing over to Imani and Umar. We're catching up with the Moroccan engineers, Imani and Umar, a couple we've interviewed a few times who are touring the continent of Africa in their self-designed and equipped vehicle. They travel all the way from Morocco along the west coast of Africa and down into southern Africa. And moving on up, they made the way to Malawi via Zambia. And inshallah, they're talking to us this morning about their experiences and adventures in these two countries. Umar and Imani, assalamu alaikum wa rahmatullahi wa barakatuh to both of you.
1: Assalamu alaikum.
2: Wa alaikum
0: assalam
2: wa rahmatullahi wa barakatuh.
0: Jazakumullah for your time, Umar and Imani. Umar, let's start off. You know, Umar, can you maybe start by telling our listeners the route you've taken since we last spoke to you? Umar?
1: Sure. So the last time we spoke, we were in Petauke, in the east of Zambia. So from there, we headed to Fuwe and spent some time in the South Luangwa Natural Park, where we saw a lot of incredible wildlife. Then we crossed to the border into Malawi from Chipata. And from that point, we really explored Malawi properly. We went to Lilongwe. We went to Blantyre, visited Tea Estates, Mount Mulanje, Zomba Plateau. So this was our highlight in Malawi. And then from there, we went all the way to the lake, driving from the south until all the way to the north, you know, stopping in many small villages, town, and it was wonderful. So this was our journey and route from the last time we spoke.
0: Mashallah. Imani, can you share your experiences with us in Zambia, you know, the places you guys visited and your stay at the South Luangwa National Park?
2: Yeah, so Zambia gives us so many beautiful memories. So first, there is like one we will never forget is the spending Qurbani, Eid al-Adha in Lusaka with our second family, Limbada family. We were very far from home, but that Eid, we found a new home with them. Sorry. So then we discovered the South Luangwa National Park, and honestly, it's a must visit for anyone looking for a more authentic safari experience. Sorry, I'm just like coughing. It's so windy here, sorry. Then we stayed at the Mopani Safari Lodge. And really, there is beautiful experience here. The lodge is located close to the park with a beautiful view over the Luangwa River. It's a great option for Muslim travelers because all the food there is halal. Mm. And even the owner is Muslim also. So they know the needs of Muslim guests. And also they organize safari activities from the lodge twice a day, early morning and evening game drives. And they are the best time to observe wildlife there.
0: All right. Mashallah. Umar, what did you enjoy most in Zambia? And what adventures and challenges did you guys encounter along the road from Zambia into Malawi?
1: So, of course, we visited the most famous Victoria Falls, which are absolutely breathtaking. Everyone should visit once in a lifetime. But what many people don't know is that in the north of Zambia, actually, there is a lot of beautiful waterfalls, as beautiful as the Victoria Falls. So the roads are actually in good conditions. We drove around northern Zambia for 2 weeks. The journey was itself very beautiful. We discovered places like Motinondo Wilderness and the amazing landscape and hiking trails. We went also to the Kapichia Hot Spring with the beautiful natural hot spring surrounded by nature. So this is the different side of Zambia we discovered, which is less touristic and away from, you know, the usual tourist routes. And from the road, from that road going to Malawi, border crossing was definitely fine. So we crossed to Malawi. And then the first thing that hit us, I think as many other travelers, was just how many cyclists there are on the road. Have bicycle taxis, which was a first for us. You really have to drive very carefully there. So, you know, Malawi is considered quite densely populated for its size. So we quickly realized that here, wild camping, the way we did in Zambia, isn't just really possible. So we always, you know, being surrounded by villages, people. So this was a quite new thing to us.
0: Okay. Now, Imani, you guys spent almost a month in Malawi, and I'm sure you had countless experiences in the country. Tell our listeners, Imani, about hiking Mount Mulanje and exploring Zomba.
2: Oh, yes. Actually, like in Malawi, there is so many things to do. Even the country is too small. Like for Mulanje is the highest mountain in Malawi. And the classic trek takes around 3 days and two nights. And local guides can organize everything, including food and even like the necessary equipment. But when we were there, it was winter, so the temperature were quite cold. So instead of doing the full trek, like for the 3 days, we chose another option, 1 day hike to discover some beautiful waterfalls. And it's also a great option. And then from Mulanje, we went to Zomba Plateau, which is also definitely a place to visit. There is a beautiful dam surrounded by greenery, perfect place for like a picnic. And for the more adventurous, you can hike through waterfalls all the way to Queen's View, which is like a viewpoint in the top of the mountain with an incredible view over the city. But for us, since we were traveling with our 4x4, we chose another adventure. We drove off-road to the top of the mountain, and we slept the night there.
0: Okay. Now, Umar, you know, talking more about Malawi and Lake Malawi. Lake Malawi is a must-see in touring Malawi. Did you guys enjoy touring the region around the lake and at Cape Maclay, it's called? And what experiences did you have out there?
1: So Lake Malawi is definitely one of the highlights of our time in the country. So we were very excited to see it with our eyes. So we spent time around Cape Maclear, which is a very, very beautiful place, relaxed atmosphere with best spots, you know, in Malawi to it is the best spot in Malawi to enjoy sunset over the lake. And it's a small island, you know, creating an incredible view. So from there, so Cape Maclear is in the south of the lake. So from the south of the lake, we went to Salima and Kota Kota Bay, where you can find very lovely campgrounds, lodges right on the lake. So it's honestly very beautiful. And also what's it's something that we noticed, and it was a very strange feeling, is like swimming in something that looks and feel like an ocean, but the water isn't salty at all. So my mind, you know, couldn't quite process it. It's a very incredible experience. So I can, you know, recommend to everyone coming to the lake. It's you have to swim in the lake to feel it.
0: Yeah.
1: So we also tried local fish, very famous local fish called chambo, which
0: chambo,
1: was
0: yeah.
1: very, yes, it's absolutely delicious. And from there, from the lake side, we went to Mushroom Farm, which is an eco-friendly camp in the mountains overlooking the lake. So the road was terrible. It was seriously challenging. So we did almost 8 kilometers in 2 hours, but it is definitely worth it once we arrived.
0: Okay. Now, was it challenging to find food, halal food, when traveling, you know, through these countries, Imani?
2: It wasn't so challenging. It was actually so easy. We found vegetables and fruits sold right on the side of the road everywhere. Halal meat also was very easy to find in most towns. And there is also halal restaurants with very nice quality, especially in big cities like Lilongwe, Blantyre, Zomba, or Salima, or any other like big cities.
0: All right. And Umar, how did you guys communicate to the locals of each town that you passed through? And was there any, you know, anything specific about the people in Zambia and Malawi that caught your attention, Umar?
1: Yeah, so as you know, both countries are officially English-speaking countries, so both Zambia and Malawi. And but not everyone speaks it, especially, you know, in the remote areas. So what we made actually a habit in each country we visit, you know, we learn the basic greetings in their local language before arriving there. So it really helps, you know, to connect with people, and they appreciate, you know, the efforts, even with the bad pronunciation, sorry. So one of our most incredible encounters happened this way. So it was during a Sunday. We saw a man dressed in a traditional costume. So he looked, you know, quite unusual, carrying a backpack and holding a mop stick in his right hand. So he was walking along the tar road, drive and doing some crazy dance moves. So we tried asking locals, you know, what's going on. So, but they didn't speak English actually. So instead, they just told us to follow him. So this is what we did. We ended up, you know, driving in a bumpy road for 15 kilometers. We arrived in a village, and to our surprise, we found at least 15 other people dressed similarly as him. So they invited us to watch, you know, a dancing ceremony. It was so intense, you know, so much dust kicked from dancing. The whole community, you know, fully engaged. So it was a special moment for us because it showed us, you know, that sometimes just following someone, you don't know where it can lead you, but you experience some cultural, you know, experiences. So they later, we asked them what was about this ceremony. They later explained to us that they were celebrating the memory of a family father who passed away some years earlier. So it was his death anniversary.
0: Okay. Final question. Maybe Imani, you can come in here. What about the climate? Was the climate suitable in both Zambia and Malawi at the time of the year for the type of road you guys are undertaking?
2: Oh, yes, actually in Zambia and Malawi, we traveled in June and July, which is actually the dry season there. And it's perfect timing for this kind of road trip because the days were warm and sunny, the roads were dry, which made driving much easier compared to the rainy season. The only thing, it's maybe in the highlands like Zomba Plateau or Mulenji Mountain, some nights were a little bit freezing. But overall, this time of year is nice for overlanding through these countries.
0: All right, Jazakallah so much, Imani and Umar. Jazakallah, lovely talking to you guys. All of the best and enjoy the trip. And may Allah protect you guys.
2: Ameen.
0: Ameen. Thank you so much for having us. Ameen. Assalamu alaikum wa rahmatullahi wa barakatuh. Yeah, the two Moroccan engineers, Imani and Omar, a couple we've interviewed a few times. They toured in the continent of Africa in their self-designed and equipped vehicle. And like I mentioned earlier, they traveled all the way from Morocco along the west coast of Africa and down into southern Africa. And moving up also, they made their way to Malawi via Zambia. And yeah, they were talking to us live from Malawi. It's 24 minutes past 8 o'clock.
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Yeah, beautiful lesson been playing. قل اللهم مالك الملك تؤتي الملك من تشاء وتنزع الملك ممن تشاء وتعز من تشاء وتذل من تشاء بيدك الخير إنك على كل شيء قدير. Allah is our Rabb of all authority. Allah gives authority to whom Allah pleases. Allah gives izzah to whom Allah pleases. And Allah does graces. Allah removes it from whomever He pleases. Allah honors whom He wants to. Allah does graces whom He wants to. بيدك الخير إنك على كل شيء قدير. Oh Allah, all good is in Your hands. Surely alone, Ya Allah, You are most capable of everything. And the second message of the Nizam Jalisans is that kabhi mayus na hona. Don't ever lose hope in the mercy of Allah subhanahu wa ta'ala. You know, there is a major barrier that's blocking many of us from getting closer to Allah subhanahu wa ta'ala and improving our ta'alluq and our relationship with Allah tabaraka wa ta'ala. And this barrier is losing hope in the mercy and rahmat of Allah subhanahu wa ta'ala. Sometimes we think that Allah will never forgive us because of the multitude of our gunas and sins. And as a result, we slacken in, you know, performing the acts of ibadah, and sometimes we even abandon them as we lose hope in attaining the mercy of Allah subhanahu wa ta'ala. But what does Allah Rabbul Izzat mention, Surah Az-Zumar in the Quran Kareem? قُلِ اللَّهُمَّ وَيَا اللَّهُ سُبْحَانَهُ وَتَعَالَى says rather, قُلْ يَا عِبَادِيَ الَّذِينَ أَصْرَفُوا عَلَىٰ أَنفُسِهِمْ say, O my servant, those who have transgressed against themselves, how by sinning, لَا تَقَنَّتُوا مِنْ رَحْمَةِ اللَّهِ don't ever despair of the mercy of Allah subhanahu wa ta'ala. 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So I think we've got to understand that nobody is perfect, and being and part of being imperfect is that we're going to fall into mistakes and errors and sins. And because committing sins is a part of our design, that is why Allah's most emphasized attribute is the mercy of Almighty Allah subhanahu wa ta'ala. It is a fact that insan will commit sins. But Nabi Kareem sallallahu alayhi wa sallam said in a hadith, كل بني آدم خطاء وخير الخطائين التوابون that all humans are sinners, but the best وخير الخطائين the best sinners are those who repent much to Almighty Allah subhanahu wa ta'ala. Allah Park talks about many times in the Quran Kareem and hadith speaks about people who made and committed dreadful crimes, how they were forgiven when they repented to Almighty Allah subhanahu wa ta'ala. So we got to bring this in our mind and in our hearts that we have to recognize Allah is Ghafoor al-Rahim, Allah is most merciful Almighty Allah subhanahu wa ta'ala. We cannot abandon Allah because of our gunas and sins, because nobody is exempt from committing sins. Allah is great, Almighty Allah subhanahu wa ta'ala. And at the same time, we shouldn't use Allah's mercy as an excuse to commit gunas and sins. However, ulama kiram say we've got to always have hope in the fact that no matter what we do or how massive our gunas and sins are, Allah will always forgive them, inshallah, if we turn sincerely to Almighty Allah subhanahu wa ta'ala. So inshallah, let's repent to Allah tabaraka wa ta'ala before we close our eyes. Nobody knows the time of departure from this world. A hadith, inshallah, hadith Qudsi, what Allah subhanahu wa ta'ala said, Ibn Adam, O son of Adam, as long as you call upon me and ask of me, I will pardon you, forgive you for what you've done. Wala ubali, I don't care, I wouldn't care. And Ibn Adam, Allah subhanahu wa ta'ala says, Law balagat dhunubu ka'anan as-sama, were your sins to reach the clouds of the sky, and were you then to ask maghfirat and forgiveness of me, Allah says, laghafartu laka, I will forgive you. And O son of Adam, subhanallah, look at the mercy of Allah, were you to come to me with guna and sins as great as the earth, and were you then to face me, condition is not ascribing partners to me, Allahu Akbar, Allah subhanahu wa ta'ala says, I would bring you forgiveness almost as great as it. Subhanallah, this is the mercy and the rahmat of Almighty Allah subhanahu wa ta'ala. It's 32 minutes past 8 o'clock.

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7: All right, welcome. Assalamu alaikum wa rahmatullahi wa barakatuh. Time for the DIY program. And joining us on the line is Brother Muhammad. Muhammad, assalamu alaikum wa rahmatullahi wa barakatuh to you.
8: Wa alaikum assalam wa rahmatullahi wa barakatuh. And assalamu alaikum wa rahmatullahi wa barakatuh to all the esteemed listeners of Radio Islam International. Beautiful, wonderful Saturday morning out here in the Gauteng area. Alhamdulillah, shukr, still a bit cold. But Molana, not as cold as what we felt during this past week.
7: Yeah, Muhammad. Yeah, Sunday, Monday, Tuesday, it was so cold, Muhammad. I really felt it this time.
8: Feel cold is something else, eh?
7: But I believe, inshallah, I think from Tuesday it's going to really warm up, Muhammad, 26, 25,
8: inshallah,
7: 26.
8: Well, we can't complain because we're just having winters with basically a few cold spells in between, sustained cold in the winter, so we must make lots of sugar. Alhamdulillah, it's something fresh and crisp, and a little bit of cold just recharges those batteries and warms those bodies up again, alhamdulillah.
7: Amin, Ji Muhammad, jazakallah. All right, to the listeners, we have the expert on the line, really, advises Mahala. call us any advice you want, inshallah, on the number 011-854-1548. And the WhatsApp number for the program is 072-786-1548. All right, 072-786-1548 is the WhatsApp number to send your questions. Mohammed, a question coming through. It says, Assalamu alaikum. Last week I asked about covering the geyser on the roof in Cape Town. Jazakallah for beautiful explanation and the answer. Just before my question, somebody asked, it says, if we switch off the geyser and just put it on for an hour in the morning and evening, does it use more electricity? Also, would it be better to put in a timer switch?
8: Definitely better to put in a timer switch, and it does save you money by switching the geyser on and off. So this is an argument, a discussion, conversation that we've been having for the last 27 years on Radio Islam. Alhamdulillah, it's a wonderful conversation, and it always brings a smile to my face when I hear it, because I still remember the old station manager, Molana Haider Dorat, did it in the initial years himself, and he practically switched it on, switched it off, and he did a small research on his own, and he said, you know what, and he concluded that it definitely saves you money on the electricity bill, because of switching the geyser on and off. So definitely it does have its savings. And that time was still the old meters that we used to use. Today you have the prepaid meters. You can, you know, look at it more carefully. You can record the readings, etc., and what you're putting in. The old one, you had to still wait for readings and then wait for your electricity bill to come to calculate it. But he did it timelessly and he did it meticulously, and alhamdulillah shukr, he concluded that it definitely saves you money on your electrical bill. So remember, your geyser amounts to about 40% of your electrical bill. So wherever you can have savings with regard to the geyser, definitely that will impact significantly on your electricity bill. So definitely a saving. And, you know, just the manual going and switching the geyser on and off is a bit tedious. You could become forgetful, etc. So putting a timer, excellent, will work. Saves you on your electricity bill, saves you on actually manually going there and switching on and off. So definitely recommend it. It will save you on your electricity bill. Remember, the geyser is a an insulator. It warms up your water and it holds that water at a certain temperature. But because of pressure factors, etc., because of hot water, pressure builds up in the geyser. It tends to release. It has to release water from there to relieve the pressure. Release of water means that new cold water comes into the system again, and then the reheating starts again. So this is an ongoing process with what a geyser does throughout the day. And if you're switching it on and off only at the times that you require, you're going to get a lot of saving with your electricity. So definitely you can do that, Molana.
7: Okay, Jazakallah. Mohammed, the switches, the timer switch, what does it normally go for?
8: Subject to correction, about 300 Rand, 350 Rand for a timer switch, about retail price somewhere around there. So it's not an expensive exercise. Good electrician to put it in for you and put in the timer switch. You shouldn't have to spend more than that. And inshallah, look at the saving that you're going to be having and benefiting from it afterwards.
7: All right, Mohammed. So you said it costs about, it takes about 40% of your electricity levy, eh, Mohammed?
8: Well, 40% is what your geyser takes, and if you're saving maybe half of that, so 20% of your geyser, so think about of your electricity bill. So if your electricity bill is, for example, 2,000 Rand a month, and if you can save 20%, that's 400 Rand back into your pocket. That's quite a bit of money.
7: Yeah, inshallah. Mohammed, Jazakallah for that information. All right, Assalamu alaikum. It says we have sheeting on our roof. I think it's corrugated sheeting. We want to change to clip-lock sheeting. What is Mohammed's advice on this?
8: Definitely. If you want to change to clip-lock sheeting, it is the way that people are going. Alhamdulillah, sugar plus clip-lock sheeting will come in colors as well, so you don't have to actually do the paint job, etc. But clip-lock, remember, it's almost seamless in the sense that you have clips that are put onto your battens and then the sheeting clips onto that one there. There's no roofs, screws, and washers, etc., that go into it. And also, if you do it, they also come and roll it out on site as well, and they make it fit according to the length that you've got to do it as well. So it is definitely, if you want to change it, if you're moving away from it, moving to something different, then clip-lock sheeting would definitely be the natural step to go on from this point as well. So most projects you'll see using the clip-lock sheeting nowadays, it works very well. There's a lot of benefits in there. Like I said, seamless, no roof screws and washers that you have to worry about over time in order to, you know, maintain them, because the washers will tend to erode over time. And they rubberize and they wear away, and then you start to tend to have the screws coming a bit loose and the sheets start lifting, etc. So clip lock heating, definitely the way to go. You can contact us. We'll speak to you all about that. And like I said, available in different colors as well. It can be rolled out on your site as well to be made specifically for your purpose, the length of the sheets that you require. And like I said, it comes in Chromadex, so that's already coated, pre-coated. So in the color that you choose, that saves you on the whole process of going to do the galvanizer iron cleaner, primer and painting thereafter. And you have to wait for all the detergents to come off on your galvanized sheeting. So clip lock sheeting, definitely the way to go. We do lots of roofs, alhamdulillah shukr, and lots of people are choosing the clip lock, and it's definitely proven a fantastic investment over time, alhamdulillah.
7: Okay, Muhammad, jazakallah. The question coming through, assalamu alaikum, is there a special glue, paint or silicone or something which can be used to stick the joints of the pipes in slith of the fireplace? When it's rainy and windy, the water rolls down from the back of the slith pipes.
8: So fireplace, water rolls down from the back, and a silicone. So normally, yes, they do get special putty putties or even silicone, not really silicone, but putty putties and adhesives that are used at extreme temperatures. And that's very important with fireplaces because of the extreme temperatures. I would have to check on the list what's the latest one. But yeah, if they can send us some pictures as well, Molana, that would be pretty helpful to see where this leak is coming from and to seal the joints. It would work. And your flue pipe, steel, or have you got the Nutex cement flue pipe that you've got internally, or is it going outside and then you've got the steel pipes going up? That's just a little bit of information which we need to look at, Molana. That will be helpful, and we can direct you to the correct product to use in those cases. But definitely, there are adhesives that are available to do that and to serve that purpose. So, inshallah, if you can send us that information, we can try and help you out with that, Molana.
7: Okay, lovely. It says, any questions, you can WhatsApp it to us again. The reminder, the WhatsApp number is 072-786-1548. 072-786-1548. Or call us alternately on the number 011-854-1548. Muhammad, the question states that we have quite a few leaks in our roof. There is IBR sheeting on top. Which products do you recommend for fixing the leaks?
8: Okay, so IBR sheeting, corrugated iron sheeting, we just heard in the previous question. So corrugated, the wavy one, IBR, the more squared up type of sheeting. Both are basically sheeting that we use normally to cover our roofs, etc. If you have any leaks, the first thing is to identify where the actual leak is. So possibility is the leak could be where the, like I just mentioned, the washers are, where the roof screws are, and that's basically worn down or come loose, and the sheet starts to lift. So what happens is your sheets overlap one another, and we normally leave a reasonable amount of an overlap so that if there's any issue when the sheet does lift, it's not enough space for anything to get under. But with windy conditions, with rainy conditions, and like we had on Tuesday, we had those rains throughout the day, and there was a bit of wind as well. And Wednesday, the wind came in as well. So if you have your roof screws coming loose, your washers wearing away, then the sheeting becomes compromised, especially at the overlaps, and the sheeting lifts, and then water, etc., starts to get in under that and get in. So if that is your problem, that's one scenario. Then what we normally do is we take a product like Flash Harry, one shot, or Flash Harry Fix a Leak, which comes with a membrane, and then we normally cut the membranes into small squares and we repair that section. Alternatively, first foremost, replace the washers with new washers. The screws, if they've come loose, if they are now basically lifting up, then you might go for a longer screw that you might need to use, but you don't normally want to put that screw in that exact same spot because the wood itself might have expanded and that screw is not going to grip properly onto that one there, so you might have to move that. So you repair that section with cutting squares with the membrane. You put in as per recommended with your waterproofing, and you close that up, and you move the screw maybe a little bit away from that area, and you put in another roof screw, either the same length or longer length depending, and that will repair that area. Also, where the overlap is, we would normally take membrane with the waterproofing, and we will put that right along the line where the sheets overlap one another. So that's one scenario. Another scenario could be that maybe the sheeting kinked, somebody walked on it, and they didn't walk on where the wooden supports are underneath, and they've caused a kink. In that case, it's a bit difficult, but yeah, You try to, from within, from inside your ceiling, to knock the sheeting back out again. And you try to just check on the top that it's not near an area where there's an overlap, causing a gap again where water can leak. But waterproofing would work in that scenario as well. Also, sheeting normally meets up with your parapet walls. So you need to check what type of flashings have been done. And the correct flashings have to be used. And remember, the flashing, you normally grind into the parapet wall. You insert the flashing into that, overtail, undertail flashing, combo flashings. You put that in, and the correct waterproofing has to be done, and it has to be done properly. Also, over time, what would happen is the waterproofing that has been put onto those areas would become a bit brittle because of weather conditions, etc. So regular maintenance is very important. So we normally recommend that you go and check up on your roofs, etc., once a month, once every 3 months. In the winter months, you want to go a bit more often to check it up as well. Rainy season, you want to check it up as well. And then over a period of maybe about 3 years, 3 to 4 years, you have to check all your waterproofing that you've done to ensure that the waterproofing is still in good condition. If it has become brittle, if it's starting to crack, then that's not a good sign, because then the cracks would allow water to then seep in, and that waterproofing has become compromised. So you can redo your waterproofings in those areas. If they are in still good condition, you can waterproof over it. If not, then you're going to have to remove that waterproofing and redo it. Remember, products like your fixer leaks, etc., have been around for a while with the membrane, now with the external membrane, where you actually take rolls of membrane and you put it down. But they've got advances now with flash, Harry, with liquid plastic, and now they've got advanced liquid plastic, which works very well. It's the built-in membrane into those systems, and you can apply them, and the stretchability, flexibility of that is much better. So they will expand and contract at a much better rate, and they will return when they contract, not allowing any cracks to develop. So that is the new products that are available on the market, and we would recommend it. So flashings up against your parapet walls is another area that we need to check. Also, if you have any chimneys, etc., coming through, then there's also flashing that works around that area of the chimney onto the sheeting. You would need to check that as well. If you've got valleys where roofs meet and then you have a slope coming down, then you check your valleys as well, and you would make sure that the flashings are properly done, valley flashings are done there, and the waterproofing that has been done is still in good condition, has not been compromised. So I've given you different scenarios. You need to go up there and check. And like we normally do is we normally recommend that people go into your ceilings and look for sunlight that comes through. That will give you an indication where the gaps are in your roof, where the leak could possibly be coming from. Because what you see in your ceiling, and you look at the damp spot in that area or a wet mark in that area, is not necessarily where the leak is actually coming from. It might not be directly above that. It can be, but a lot of times it's not. So what happens is you have a leak at a certain point and water creeps in, and then it runs down your trusses. And as it runs down your trusses, it finds a place where it then drops off. So you need to identify where these leaks are actually coming from. So a lot of the listeners always phone and they thank me. They go into the ceilings and they say, you know what, we saw where the sunlight is coming through, and that we identified where the leaks are. We got on top of our roofs, and then we had a look, and then we started doing the repair work on it as well. So, Molana, still a good time to do it. It's still winter, especially in our area here where we don't get a lot of winter rains. We get just a little bit. So now's the time, ideal time to get up there, to identify where your leaks are, to start working on it, to start patching it up. Remember, once we start getting into spring and then into summer, our rainy season starts coming in.
7: Yeah.
8: And you want to ensure that all your leaks, etc., are all fixed before that point in time. And then, inshallah, hopefully, you won't get any further leaks on that one as well.
7: Okay. Muhammad, jazakallah for that. All right, let's take this question here. It says, can one steam clean porcelain tiles, and how to get dirt off the high traffic areas like the kitchen area?
8: So steam, yes, you can steam clean your porcelain tiles. 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In my home, they do it on a regular basis as well. They get these steam cleaners and they use it to clean. Very good. It works very well. Alhamdulillah, shukr. 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You don't have to do anything further. If, however, you start to see stains, you start to see marks, etc., in those areas, then you might

0: The benefit is it will definitely give it that luster and that shine that you probably want, or that clean look that you want, even if you've got matte tiles. And you would revive the way those tiles look, especially in the heavy traffic areas. And your sealers, you can normally use it in the heavy areas once every 3 to 4 years. In your other areas, if you want to, every 5 to 7 years, you can put invisible sealers down just to renew and revive the look of your tiles. And I think that's what people require. You don't have to change your tiles a lot of the times. You can just revive the look of your tiles by putting the sealers down, Molana.
1: Okay, Mohammed, Jazakallah. Let's take our last question. It says, somebody said when they painted the ceiling and walls, they bought deluxe luxury. And they bought a bottle of something to help for the damp. She couldn't remember the name. Said it cost about 100 rands a bottle. If you want to can, add on 2 bottles to the 20 liters paint to make it work better. She said it worked for them. Can Muhammad advise? Any idea?
0: Okay, I'm just going to ask you to repeat the initial part of it. They bought Dulux luxury silk paint, and they used that paint to paint the ceilings and the walls, right?
1: Gee, something like that. And they say they bought a bottle of something that would help for the damp. They can't remember the name.
0: That would help for the damp.
1: Yeah.
0: And they used it?
1: You can put it in a bottle. It's about 100 rands a bottle. You can add in 1 bottle or 2 bottles to the 20-liter paint to make it work better.
0: Okay, so there is the name you lose me at the moment. Let me just work on it. But there is an additive that you can put in that would help with almost like a damp seal product that gives it a bit more waterproofing effect into the paint itself as well. I'm not sure if it was specific for damp, or they normally add a bit of thinners into the mix so that the paint then absorbs more into the wall itself as well. I'll check up on that one there, Molana. I'll have to come back to the list on that one there. If they need further, they can contact me or contact us at the store. Inshallah, I'll assist them with that as well.
1: Mohammed, just a question. If you put some ghee to it, will it help?
0: It might make the wall greasy and you might have a cholesterol problem with your wall.
1: Okay, Mohammed, sorry for that mouth. We have a caller on the line. Let us take our caller first. Mohammed, apology. Assalamu alaikum wa rahmatullah.
2: Wa alaikum assalam wa rahmatullahi wa barakatuh.
1: Alhamdulillah, how are you?
2: Mohammed Amin from Mayyaz Dal.
1: Oh, mashallah, good morning. How are you?
2: I haven't seen Dr. Lala for a long time, Dr. Mossad.
1: Ji, inshallah, we're coming. I think it's coming.
2: He's waiting for you.
1: Ji. Next appointment, inshallah.
2: Inshallah. But listen, what I actually want to know, sometime back about 3 years ago, I got a flat roof, right? Now, just to put in the picture, initially when I bought the place, this roof was a zinc roof, right?
1: Yeah.
2: A flat roof, right? And what happened in time to go, the owner put like a board. And on the board, they put the baby gum or whatever they call it.
0: Yes, waterproofing.
2: What's happening at the moment is now because of the wear and tear. Look, I've been now nearly 15 years in this place. But 3 years ago, I did do the roof again. But I'm finding now, the last thing, what's happened now by Mohammed, is that I think because of the board being there, there seems to be pockets of, you know, water standing. Now, I don't know if it's possible you can perhaps clean the roof first and then put it baby gum again, or what's your best option, or what's my best option?
0: So if water is standing, then definitely, like you said, there's pockets where the... I don't know if
2: there's pockets in the...
0: Yeah, maybe the board has warped under that one there. Maybe over time... Yeah, you know, maybe the waterproofing got a bit compromised over time and water got in and then it warped the boards. So... You want to screed that area, or possibly even is it a lot?
2: I'm asking your suggestion. What should I do? I can't do it too heavy also on the roof. The simple reason because they had a corrugated sheet initially, and they never took that off. You know, I wasn't aware. It's only when I had a problem with my geyser, then I realized they're still roofing on. And then I asked the guy, said, no, this is the roof that's roofing, and they've got a board on it, and they put a heavy gum. I've treated it about 3-4 times already. But I'm just concerned now because of these pockets.
0: Yes, where the water is standing. So sometimes they might might do is they can take out the derby gum, cut the board, replace the board in those areas, right? Mm-hmm. Where you think there are the pockets, and you can replace the boards and then do the derby gum over the boards again. That would be the best way to do it. So you're not adding any extra weight. Additional weight, because if you're going to add weight, we need to look at how the trusses are spaced apart, if they're sufficient, and if you add extra weight, then it can be a problem, G.
2: I'll be honest, I spoke to your brother-in-law, to father-in-law, father-in-law for putting on your brother-in-law, and then

0: Ravino also said, look, the big roof to do. So, you know, then he put somebody on to me. The guy car's coming around. But I just want to get your suggestion. See what, you know, being in the game for long, maybe give me more ideas what how best to do it. But like you suggested, maybe look at the player, the pockets and then treat that way. Well, what happens if you just put feet on net pockets? Is it going to help anyway, you think?
1: It can help as well. It can be a possibility. But like I said, we need further inspection. If you can send us some pictures through as well from there, then I can advise you. I just want to see how deep the pocket run or how wide it is. So send me the pictures, inshallah. And then inshallah, we can take it from there. I'll advise you.
2: Otherwise, Uncle Moulaleen, call myself the Mohammed for, but I will inspect ourselves.
0: Mohammed, you're welcome. You're welcome, Mohammed. I'll tell Dr. Lala, I invited you especially, and you don't want to come by me.
2: No, inshallah, you're going to come.
0: Moulaleen, I just can give Mohammed's number so I can send him the WhatsApp.
2: Yeah, inshallah, I'm going to ask the engineer to give it. Brother Ziad will give it right away. Jazakallah so much. Duaz, inshallah.
0: Don't worry, I want to ask if you're going to egg too long.
2: I'll do the
0: braai and then we can carry on
2: with some. Jazakallah.
0: Jazakallah.
2: Jazakallah. Jazakallah. Amen. Amen. Wa alaikum wa rahmatullahi wa barakatuh. Muhammad, almost, yes, it's 9 o'clock. Muhammad, jazakallah for your advice. And we conclude the program, Muhammad.
1: Ji, we do conclude the program, and as usual, we request to ask for the entire ummah of Nabi Akrim sallallahu alayhi wasallam. We know the difficulties that the ummah is still facing, atrocities that are still being committed, and please do not become desensitized to all the news and the WhatsApps and the social media posts that are coming through, because it must still hurt us. We still have to understand that the ummah is going through such difficult times. And if one part of the ummah is like a body, and if one part feels pain, the entire body has to feel pain. And we still have to remember and keep the entire ummah in our du'as regularly. We have to make lots of du'a that Allah Ta'ala liberate Masjid al-Aqsa from the Yehud and the Nasara. Allah Ta'ala liberate Palestine from the Yehud and the Nasara.
2: Amen.
1: The entire Middle Eastern region from the Yehud and the Nasara, and give us that freedom, inshallah.
2: Amen. Amen.
1: Remember, dua is the most powerful weapon. So use dua to bring Allah subhanahu wa ta'ala's rahmah down and mercies down upon us, inshallah ta'ala.
2: Amen.
1: And Allah ease the conditions. To all those that are sick and ill, may Allah ta'ala grant you complete shifa. All those that are going through difficult times, may Allah ta'ala grant you ease, inshallah ta'ala, and keep us in your duas.
2: Amen, inshallah. Muhammad, you also make dua for us. We talk next week, inshallah. Assalamu alaikum wa rahmatullahi wa barakatuh.
1: Wa alaikum salam wa rahmatullahi wa barakatuh.
2: All right, we conclude the three-hour program from our engineer, Brother Ziyad, and myself, Muhammad Qara, request for du'as. Have a lovely weekend. Fi amanillah. Assalamu alaikum wa rahmatullahi wa barakatuh.
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3: Assalamu alaikum wa rahmatullahi wa barakatuh. The date today, the 2nd of Rabi'ul Awwal 1448, corresponding to the 15th of August 2026. In your local news, he stands accused of four murders and police described him as a well-known gangster. But the family of 23-year-old Regan Collis said being a gangster does not make him a killer. Collis is accused of killing two SAPS anti-gang unit officers and two young women in Reicha Park. His family has sat down exclusively with the NCA, claiming he is being framed by a rival gang.
4: I'm very sad for this whole thing because every time they're blaming Regan for shootings that are happening in Reicha Park, it's very true. Every time his police coming.
5: I wouldn't say he's a saint, no. He has his things, ne? But murder, it's not part of it. And this, what happened on Friday, he wasn't part of it. He tried his most best for those girls.
4: He's innocent. He's innocent. He didn't kill the two girls. And he didn't kill the cops. Because we even have proof that he's innocent. That we have a footage where it shows who shot those two girls.
3: Of Justice has introduced changes to trust regulations aimed at preventing money laundering, tax evasion and other illicit financial activities. The proposed law requires trustees to prepare annual financial statements and keep records of 5 years after leaving their positions, bringing South Africa close to FATF standards. The public has until the 11th of September to submit comments on bill, according to the department's advocate, Tsietsi Sibele Mecha. And on the African continent, the call to prayer has returned to Cebu in the Central African Republic years after civil war forced many Muslim residents to flee the town. The rebuilt Central Mosque is now welcoming returning Muslims alongside Christian neighbors working to rebuild trust and restore peaceful coexistence. Many Muslims left Cebu after sectarian violence erupted following the 2013 Silika Rebellion and the rise of anti-Balaka militias.
6: Many native residents of Cebu are still displaced. Some are in Chad, others in Kagabandoro. The real problem is that their homes have been destroyed. To this day, they have no houses to live in. That affects their plan to return. For those returning, the challenge goes beyond rebuilding homes and businesses. They must also restore livelihoods, rebuild trust between neighbors, and revive Cebu, once thriving community, while helping to preserve a fragile peace.
3: In your Umma News, around 600 Israeli settlers entered the Al-Aqsa Mosque compound in occupied East Jerusalem on Thursday under Israeli police protection, according to a local official. The official said that at least 584 people entered through the Moroccan gate, with more groups expected later in the day. Witnesses said some participants carried out religious rituals, prayers and dancing, which they said violated the long-standing status quo at the site. And lastly, South Florida venue has cancelled a rally featuring Democratic Congresswoman Rashida Tlaib after objections over her criticism of Israel. The event was called an anti-Jew gathering by state lawmaker Michael Gottlieb, who chairs Florida's Legislative Jewish Caucus. Tlaib has condemned anti-Semitism, saying criticism of Israel's policies is not anti-Semitic. And in your finances now, the rand is trading at 16.18 to the dollar, 21.92 to the pound, and 18.74 to the euro. Gold is trading at 4,375.50 per fine ounce, and Brent crude oil is at 88.52 a barrel. In your Salah times, in Johannesburg, Zohar sets in at 12.17 p.m. and in Durban at 12.06 p.m. I'm Nina Bambeni with your Radio Islam News at this hour.
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1: Assalamu alaikum wa rahmatullahi wa barakatuh. Welcome to Radio Islam International with me, Sister Faiza Munshi, on the Saturday morning on the marriage program. Today we're talking about the impact of sarcasm and criticism on marriage. WhatsApp line is open. You want to, you know, if you'd like to send a WhatsApp, a comment, my brain just got the better of me there. So in a second, I'll give you that number. But we, like we said, we're talking today about the impact of sarcasm and criticism on marriage. Now, this is a very important topic. About 2 weeks ago, we spoke about anger. And we spoke about anger and its impact on marriage. And when we talk about these topics, it's not simply to be negative or to look at things from a negative perspective. I think it's really important that we understand these topics and we understand why we want to talk about it. And the reason we want to talk about sarcasm and criticism is because, as we can see, I mean, around us, it becomes quite common. Okay, so now that my brain's caught up with me in the cold, the WhatsApp number, 072-786-1548. So that's the WhatsApp number, 072-786-1548. We're talking about the issues of sarcasm, criticism, you know, something part of life, part of, you know, communication, part of the way some people communicate, part of a lot of people's homes. And we want to know what is the impact of that on marriage and on your home. So when we talk about marriage here in terms of today's program, we're not just talking about the impact of, like we did with anger. Anger doesn't just affect the couple. It affects the couple. It then affects the surrounding, their children. It then affects the extended families with the way we behave. Again, now also, what criticism, what sarcasm, these are things that are not just affecting the couple themselves, individuals themselves, but rather it also affects others around them. It affects the children. It affects the way children are brought up. It affects the way children communicate. It even affects the way our children communicate to each other and even in their environments at school and with their friends. Because, I mean, if you're with a parent who's always, you know, critical, who always has sarcastic comments, you learn to communicate that way. So what is sarcasm? The textbook definition of sarcasm is the use of irony to mock or convey contempt. So that is, you know, you're using sort of any sort of, she didn't like the note of sarcasm in his voice. It's always, there's a note in the voice. It's not just, it's something where it's not very clearly, you know, defined, but when you look at it, it's like when you're being critical, being judgmental, and you're doing it in a sharp, you know, sometimes it's a sharp form of humor intended to hurt, right? That is marked by mocking. There's irony in it, sometimes conveyed in a speech with vocal emphasis also. So insincerely saying something which is the opposite of one's intended meaning, okay? Often to emphasize how unbelievable or unlikely it sounds if taken literally, thereby illustrating the obvious nature of one's intended meaning. So that's sarcasm. And then when we look at criticism, on the other hand, the act of criticizing, I think we understand it a lot better because it's a critical judgment passed or expressed. It's, you know, when somebody's critical, you can hear that. They say it straight out. And it's when somebody is just has something to say about you that is negative. So sometimes it could be, you know, a critical observation or detailed examination. But when it comes to marriage and comes to relationships, criticism is basically somebody saying something they don't like about you. You know, they just, or they just want to, and I would use the word nitpick, you know, quite easily in that sort of space. So I think it's really important to look at these two, sarcasm, criticism. They both of them impacting marriages, the way we communicate. So throughout the marriage series, we've been talking about the importance of communication, the importance of how we need to sit down and talk. We talk the importance of how we need to make sure that, you know, we speak to each other, we communicate with each other. But now we look at, as we go through the process and end the program, we look at how important is the manner of communication. You know, how is it that we're communicating? Are we, the tone that we use, the way we speak, the things we're saying, the irony in the voice, the critical words. I think it's really important to be able to make sure that when we communicate in the right way. So with that, you know, sort of explanation of just the basics, understanding of what sarcasm and criticism is, I'm going to take a very short breathing moment. And when we come back, we're going to look at how these two things of sarcasm and criticism impact marriage in so many different ways. Stay tuned.

0: Assalamu alaikum wa rahmatullahi wa barakatuh. Welcome back to the marriage program with me, Sister Faiza Munshi, on this Saturday morning. Today we're talking about the impact of sarcasm and criticism on marriage. 0727861548 for your WhatsApps if you'd like to comment on how this is perhaps impacted. Also, maybe you've made some changes. You know, you realize that this is the way you would communicate in the past and you felt that it was impacting your marriage. How did you make those changes? So we're looking today at something, I mean, this is something important. You know, it may sometimes... couples get so into the way they communicate in this way, they may not even recognize it anymore. So it may sound like a joke sometimes. It may sound, it may come out as a comment. It may be said with a laugh. And sometimes it may even be distinguished as, I'm only telling you the truth. And I think this is a big one for many, where they'll come out and say, and it's often one to the other saying, I'm only telling you the truth because you need to listen, or you need to change, or you need to make some sort of, you know, decision about something. But over time, the words... really, they leave deep wounds. And I think this is the main aspect of the marriage series, in talking about the program, in talking about how we can actually go through the years of marriage in a way that is more positive. I think the more we hear about the struggles that people are having and the disappointment, and, you know, there's just been a lot. I think there's a lot to deal with. It's so important that we look at what is causing it. What are some of the things we're not talking about? We spoke about, like I said, anger. We're talking now about, I mean, something like sarcasm and criticism is not something that we want to say that we... that this is how we communicate. We want to hide behind the fact that we think it's okay. We think it's a joke, you know. And perhaps it's one of the most important things to understand is that, and I think this is really powerful when we say this, is that not every harsh word sounds harsh. I think that's probably the main thing about today's program, is that, you know, when it comes to anger, which we discussed previously, it's harsh. It's biting, it's loud, it's sometimes anger, we spoke about, also is silent. But when it comes to anger, it's there. You know, you can see there's some sort of visible strain on the person. But here, when we're talking about the aspects of sarcasm in particular, the words are not always harsh. That's the tricky part, you know. So not every harsh word sounds harsh. Sometimes it sounds funny, it sounds clever, everybody laughs, they think it's so funny, but the person receiving it may be quietly hurting. Then when you're sitting in a gathering and you realize, and you sit there, I think many of us can think back to this happening to someone, perhaps in front of us, maybe we did it to someone else as well. You're sitting around and you know something niggling you that you want to say, but you can't say it in company in a way that is harsh. So what you do is you surround it with humor, but you give comments like, oh, look who finally decided to come and help. So you, for example, you at a... you know, you're at a family get together and everyone's setting up for a wedding, for example, that's a big one. And somebody comes in late. There's no issue of, are you okay? Did something happen? No. Oh, check, look at how finally, you know, decided to rock up. And that's how people speak, right? Or something like, oh, you actually remembered. I'm so impressed. So when somebody says you actually remembered, I'm impressed, it sounds, the words sound fine, right? To many of us from the outside, it sounds like that's fine. You know, that's not anything. That's not any harsh, but to the person receiving it, they know the intent behind it. You know, the things like, don't worry, I'll do it myself. I always do. You never listen anyway. You're just like your mother. You're just like your father. You're just like your, you know, whoever it is that you. So you as an individual, they know who you think negatively about. And then you say, oh, you're just like this one, you know. Perhaps the most dangerous one in all of this, where we say, you know, you, of course, you forgot, you always forget, or what can I expect from you? This is what I can always, so those kind of things. The most dangerous one of all of it is, I'm only joking, you know. And that's why we're going to explore this issue of sarcasm and criticism in marriage, because this issue of, I'm only joking, when things are being said, but you know there's a sarcastic tone, you know there's a critical tone in there, you know there's a criticism in there somewhere, you know, it's something that actually breaks marriages. Because I'm only joking, it only goes so far, when the person on the other side is being hurt every single time. So let's look at the difference between constructive feedback, criticism, and sarcasm, right? It's important to make this distinction. Because communication sometimes, you know, can get a little bit wrapped around the way we do it, like we said earlier. Because marriage requires the communication, and your communication sometimes means telling your spouse that something is bothering you, okay? So the goal isn't to create a marriage where spouses can never correct one another. The question is, how do we raise a problem without attacking the person? And this is the hard part. I think sometimes it becomes so, I'm not going to use the word toxic, but it becomes so entrenched and so normal that couples speak in a critical, sarcastic manner that they can no longer have constructive feedback. They can no longer have a constructive conversation, you know? So there's a difference. There's a very big difference between saying, I was disappointed that you didn't call me when you knew you were going to be late, compared to you never think about anybody but yourself, right? And the first statement addresses the behavior, the second attacks the person's character, and that's the difference. The constructive communication says that the behavior hurts me, this behavior hurts me. And the criticism says there's something wrong with you, you know? And then so the one is constructive, where you're saying, you know what, it would be nice if you told me that you were going to be late because the behavior is hurting me, where the second one is attacking the person. And then the sarcasm comes in, often goes a step further, you know? It says something that sounds humorous, but carries a hidden insult. And I think when people are sarcastic, it hurts even more. Like if somebody's criticizing you to your face, you understand, you take, you know, you understand that at face value, you know? And things like, wow, you clean the kitchen, should I take a picture? Now, I think even as parents, let's think about it. Let's think about how we speak to our children, right? Because they do sometimes niggle us the wrong way. They push us in that direction where we've been asking for things to be done so often, to the point where, wow, you cleaned the kitchen, what do you need from me now? How many of us have done that? Wow, you cleaned your room, what is it you need from me? You know, is there something you need from me? Is that why you did it? And there's a tone to it. There's almost like I would say there's blades attached to it when we don't realize there's blades attached to it. So technically it might sound like a joke, but the message underneath it is, you don't normally contribute, or nice of you to join the family, nice of you to, you know, be part of what it is that we're supposed to be doing in this house. So underneath that, you know, the words might sound like laughter, and people may laugh and say, oh yeah, you know, it may go over someone's head. But oftentimes the person taking it, the person receiving it, receives it with that sort of resentment or disappointment or anger that's underneath it. This is why we need to be careful, because humor isn't automatically harmless. Doesn't mean if everyone's laughing, it's harmless. Think about jokes. I mean, that's a big one we think about, right? I know it's not related to sarcasm, criticism in that way, but I'm talking about the fact that, you know, when humor is involved, it doesn't mean it's always funny. It's maybe funny to the person, you know, making fun of everybody else, but the person that is at the receiving end, that's not funny, right? So I think when it comes to words and the way we communicate and the way we show up, it's become so important. And I think the hardest part of it is that when we're in our homes, when we're in these spaces where we are constantly there, and there's a lot to do, and there's a lot to worry about, and there's a lot to take in, and there's a lot to try and influence in terms of how we bring up our children, how we do what we do, it becomes so important in terms of stopping. And I think that's where we go wrong. We just go and go and go and go in terms of the manner in which we communicate. And that's where the criticism, the sarcasm, those insults come in, and we think it's okay. We think it's okay to be able to make fun, you know, or say, have a sarcastic remark, even in public, assuming that nobody else is going to catch on that we're being sarcastic. But people do, you know, people do. And I mean, the thing is, it's when the sarcasm happens, you know what, it's often between either husband and wife, or father and children, mother and children, and people around you are not blinded by it, you know. They're not blinded by the tone, they're not blinded by the way you say it, or they're not blinded. Sometimes they may be blind to your tone until they see the reaction on the person that you are speaking to, the reaction of what you have said to either your spouse or to your mother or to your father or to your mother-in-law or father-in-law in their presence, or to your children, right? And when they see there's almost like a light bulb goes off that, you know, this person's actually not being kind, they're being sarcastic. Sarcastic. If they have the guts to say so, they may say, are you being sarcastic? And that's when now the arguments start, you know. And the one says, no, but I was just joking, or I was just being honest. And in that is when the fire starts. It's an ember that starts. The sarcasm starts the ember, and that's where then the conversation just goes in the opposite direction sometimes. The question is also, why do people become sarcastic? You know, let's ask that uncomfortable question. Why do husbands and wives become sarcastic with one another? And it's often, you know, it's not just a single answer, but sometimes it's because they're carrying anger or frustration, they're feeling unheard. And sometimes also, it may be that they're repeatedly asking for something to be changed. They're repeatedly asking for a change in behavior. They're repeatedly asking, can you please you know, be home on time? If not, can you give me a call? Can you please be at the supper table at 6:30? Because I'm trying to get the family together and the children together. So like those kind of repeated, please be there. Please can we put our phones away? Like simple everyday things that we would think, you know, it's small things, but the continuous repeated asking for something. And then sometimes the sarcasm just becomes a way of expressing pain, you know? For example, a wife may say, you know, don't worry about helping. I'm helping me. I'm used to doing everything myself anyway. Or don't bother being at the table on time. It's not like it matters anyway. So like things start becoming, because you've been asking, right? But what she's really trying to say is, I'm exhausted and I need you to notice. I am working really hard to get this family together at the table, but you're not noticing as a spouse. It is not something that is registering with you. A husband might say something like, clearly my opinion matters around here. And he's saying clearly my opinion matters with that tone of nobody cares, right? But what it really means from his side is that he's feeling excluded from the decisions that are being made in the home, right? So oftentimes the sarcasm is actually just that unexpressed pain, wearing a sarcastic smile. Even the facial expression is really important. You know, when we look at sarcasm, it's not just something that is just the words. It's the words we may sound as a joke, but then the tone, the facial expression. You know, if we only deal with the sarcasm, we may miss the wound that's underneath it. We may need to ask, what is this person actually trying to communicate? And the other side of it, even if the pain is legitimate, even if the pain is there, the sarcasm doesn't necessarily make that communication healthy. So it may be legitimate that, you know, the woman is, she's tired, she's exhausted, she's done this all the time. There's no help coming from anywhere. She's not getting, and she makes the remark that I do it myself anyway. But then it's almost seen as if, oh, you're just complaining again. Nobody's going to the root of the fact that she's exhausted because of the sarcastic tone. So I think when it comes to communication, there's just such a fine line between when we're going to actually get assistance in terms of what we're hoping to get assistance with, and where people, it's just going to go over everyone's heads. Yeah. And you can be genuinely hurt and still hurt someone else with the way you express that hurt. So that's the thing, is that it's just all of this unhealed stuff that everyone's carrying around. Everywhere, everybody seems to be walking around with something that is unhealed. And someone said something so interesting to me on a DM just now that said, you know, when people are speaking to us, we receive their communication from the emotions we're carrying in that moment. And that's really important to understand as well. It's not just about the fact that someone's communicating with us from a place of hurt or pain or anger, but if they are communicating to us from a place, for example, of even if it's kindness, or they're trying to make they're giving constructive feedback or criticism, something constructive that is helpful. But if we are in a place of anger or resentment or pain, I mean, many of us experience this, where the message comes to us with that attached, with what we're holding inside of us emotionally. And I think that's also a very, very important point to make, is that when we're holding that pain inside of us, the communication coming from the other side comes what we then take it in with that pain attached to it. A bit of a break for now. When we come back, we look more at this topic of sarcasm and criticism and impact on marriage. You know, we look at some of the stories we can recognize, and also some of the danger patterns when it comes to these aspects. For now, a short break.
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Assalamu alaikum wa rahmatullahi wa barakatuh. Welcome back to Radio Islam International with me, Sister Faiza Munshi. On the marriage program, we're talking today about criticism and sarcasm, the kind of things that just break down people slowly but surely. I want to give a scenario that often happens, and maybe we can, you know, recognize ourselves in the scenario. And or it may be, it's the simplistic scenario, but it happens in many different spaces, right? But I think the home is somewhere where it often happens in a way where, you know, the husband comes back from work, his wife has been managing the children, the homework, the dinner, the house all day. It's been, you know, school rounds, madrasa rounds, homework, tuition, whatever it is. And he walks through the door and he sits down, and his wife may be saying to him, you know, could you please help me with the children tonight? And he says, I'm exhausted. And she responds, of course you are. You're always exhausted. And he then becomes defensive and he says, well, at least I work all day. And she then says, oh, yes, because I sit around all day doing nothing. Can you hear that? Like, it just goes. And now we're no longer talking about the children. Now, there's so much more to that. Now, we're no longer talking about being tired. We're no longer talking about whether, you know, what either person needs. We're fighting about who sacrifices more, who does more, right? And one sarcastic comment leads to another. Those were short exchanges. Very, very short exchanges, very few words said in between. But the one comment leads to the other and leads to the other. And suddenly two people who actually are supposed to be caring for one another are standing on opposite sides of the room. And this is how the resentment grows. So this doesn't happen once. It happens once again and again with different scenarios, different things that are happening. And not necessarily, so it doesn't happen through one massive argument, but through hundreds of small exchanges. And when those exchanges continue, there's a few danger patterns that I want to talk about now. So there's four communication patterns that can particularly be damaging to a relationship. The one is there's criticism, contempt, defensiveness, and stonewalling. And those are things that fall into what we're talking about today. And one, criticism is things like, oh, you never help, you always do this, you're so irresponsible. We know those kind of critical comments, right? We don't have to elaborate on them. Contempt is this when the communication becomes disrespectful or mocking. You're pathetic, you're unbelievable. What kind of person does that? You know, something like, what kind of person does that? It's not like the person on the other side is taking it as, you know, a positive comment. It is something that is said with contempt. There's a tone in the voice that when it is said. There's defensiveness, which is the third one. Well, you do it too. It's not my fault. Why are you always blaming me? So that's another part of the communication struggle with all of this. And then stonewalling. One person shuts down completely. It's whatever. I'm not talking about this. Do what you want. And they go, you know. These patterns often feed on each other. The criticism produces defensiveness. So let's look at this, right? We're talking sarcasm, criticism. Now, with the criticism, what happens is somebody's critical of you. You know, they say something like, you never help. And that then feeds into perhaps defensiveness, where defensiveness then produces more criticism. Eventually, one spouse withdraws, the other feels ignored, they become more frustrated, and the cycle continues. And we've spoken about why, you know, communication is so important all the time in the programs. But when the communication is like this, when the communication is a cyclical thing of defensiveness, then stonewalling, criticism, sarcasm, there's no value in that sort of communication that's going to produce a happy marriage. What it's going to produce is just anger and resentment. Two people there, because they are there for the sake of their children. They are there to, you know, not be in a put themselves in a difficult financial position. They're there because they're existing. They're there because they're surviving. They're there because there is no thriving in that marriage. There is no movement towards thriving in that marriage. All there is pure existence. They're there for the sake of existence. They're there for the sake of community saying that you're still married. You know, they don't want to be in that difficult position. And that's what happens. And so this is how people drift apart. And they live completely separate lives under the same roof. Because what happens when the stonewalling happens, or when the defensiveness happens, or when people just, you know, navigate in their own direction, it seems safer and easier not to have the conversation if it's going to be, you know, full of sarcasm and criticism. So that's when people just go sort of almost in their separate directions. Now, what does sarcasm do to the emotional safety? And I think this is important to understand. You know, our homes ideally should be the place where the spouse doesn't have to constantly protect themselves from being mocked. And, you know, imagine coming home to a space where it would be, what will my spouse say about me today? You know, will they make fun of me? If I tell them what happened, will they use it against me? If I make a mistake, will they make it a joke? I mean, you know, if you're living in this constant space, it's almost a sad
kind of scenario to look at, but it's a common scenario, you know, where spouses are thinking, when I get, or when my spouse comes home, whether you're at home with, when my spouse comes home, should I worry about, are they going to make fun of me? If I tell them about my day, are they going to downplay what I do for my in my day and make me feel like less worthy? Are they going to, you know, use what I say against me? And I think that's so important to understand, is this is not emotional safety. Homes are meant to be a space of emotional safety. Now we're going to get to, you know, before the program ends, I definitely want to look at what does then this then does to our children. Because if the couple are not emotionally safe in their space, when that emotional safety disappears, the intimacy begins to disappear, the respect, the trust, all of it begins to disappear. Because people don't open their hearts where they expect to be ridiculed. You know, they become careful. They stop sharing. They stop expressing that vulnerability. That's what marriage is meant to be. You're meant to be vulnerable with your spouse. You're meant to be a space of safety. You know, that mercy, the rahmah, that support system. They just, so when they're afraid of how you're going to, you know, receive them, they're going to stop sharing because they know that is that reception is going to be one that is just, it's not what they expect, right? So things like they stop expressing the vulnerability of they stop saying they're struggling or they're scared or they need you, you know, or they don't know what to do. Can you advise them? Instead, they keep everything inside. And a marriage can become very lonely, even when two people are living under the same roof, which is what we said earlier, is that the patterns, the four patterns of, you know, communication and criticism and defensiveness and all of that that seem to cycle around eventually leads to two people living under the same roof, but absolutely separate, you know. And you see that when the people just, they come home, they're silent, they do what they need to, they eat, and I think about that and you think, this is meant to be the place of joy and laughter, and also the place where your hard day, when you have a hard day, you are supposed to come here for support. Like that home is supposed to be the place of support. And the scary thing is that's why so many, like they find support in all the most, you know, in the worst of places. You know, whether it's substance abuse, whether it's, you know, doing that which is not Islamically correct in relationships, and just online and all of these places, the people are looking for support and communication and spaces, and, you know, looking to AI to communicate and, you know, validate their feelings, for example. I mean, that's becoming a big conversation as well. And the idea of, I'm only joking, that problem, you know, we want to spend a few minutes on this, because when we spoke initially, when we introduced the topic on sarcasm and criticism, it's mentioned that sometimes a lot of people say, but I'm only joking. And what does it actually mean? Because many couples will recognize this, you know. Someone says something hurtful and the other person reacts and the response is, relax, I'm only joking, you know. But here's a very, very important question. I think for those who may have this tendency to say, you know what, I'm only joking. They say it, they know they meant it. They know they're meant to be hurtful. They knew that it meant to be, you know, it was meant to be destructive. But then saying, I'm only joking. And oftentimes this, I'm only joking, is said in company. It is said in front of people. And so the person receiving it is seen as almost like a wet blanket. Like, oh, you can't even take a joke, right? If the joke repeatedly hurts the same person, it's still a joke. And I think this is a point of reflection for many of us. The question is, if the joke repeatedly hurts the same person, is it still a joke? Right? And we need to distinguish between playful teasing and hurtful sarcasm. And playful teasing creates connection. So when there's a playful teasing, you can see the difference between playful teasing in terms of how it's received, in terms of how the couple would interact with each other. Hurtful teasing creates insecurity. It creates that pullback, you know, when somebody says something and, you know, you can see there's almost a cringe factor to it. So the playful teasing makes both people laugh. The sarcasm often makes one person laugh and the other person pretend to laugh, especially in company. The person who is receiving it does not want to be, you know, if you're a couple, you don't want people around you to realize that, you know, your spouse is being sarcastic with you. And so you put on this big, just a bit of a giggle and you carry on. But you can see, if you are adept enough to looking at people's facial expression, you will see that it's very different. The playful teasing and the sarcasm is very, very different. It's two very different things. And when we often use this, I'm only joking,
Again, we're going to have to ask the question, if the joke repeatedly hurts the same person, is it still a joke? And how many jokes are there on them all the time? How many jokes are there on this person all the time, right? So, and the person who's being sarcastic genuinely doesn't realize how painful it is. So they may go, because it's become a natural thing to speak like this, to be sarcastic, you know? So we need to become a bit more curious in terms of communication, you know? Ask your spouse, when I say things like that, how does it make you feel? So for example, if you're listening to today's program and you've often done this where you say it was only a joke, it was only a joke, it was only a joke, but you're starting to realize that your spouse is responding in a different way. It's no longer looked as playful teasing. It's not, she doesn't laugh about it. She laughs, but it's almost like it's almost like a held back, right? Then you need to ask the question, you know, and then you need to listen to the answer. Don't immediately be defending yourself. Don't say, you know, oh, you're too sensitive and everyone knows I'm joking. It's just you and this is how you behave. Instead, you need to be able to say that I didn't realize how it affects you like that. Like, I did not realize the way I'm saying this, what I'm saying, you know, it initially started as a joke, but yes, there's a sarcasm behind it. And the realization needs to then move towards making sure that that changes. Understand, again, and I'm going to say, I think I must have said this four times, if the joke repeatedly hurts the same person, is it still a joke? And I think that's the point of reflection perhaps for today on the aspect of sarcasm. Criticism, we know it. So the thing with sarcasm, it becomes more complicated because it's said in a joke. It's said in a way that people laugh. It's said in a way that spouse may even, you know, give that sort of half laugh in order to not look silly in front of everyone else. So when we look at all of these aspects of, you know, the communication and the lack thereof and the break in communication, it's small things every single minute, every single day, you know, the interactions that happen, you know, every couple of days, sometimes for some couples. But I think it's important to be able to get to the bottom of it. What is it in terms of the communication that is breaking things down? So comments like, oh, you're too sensitive, or everyone knows that I'm joking. When you see the reaction in your spouse's face, you understand that, you know what, that is not just a joke. It is not okay in terms of how you speak. And so being able to move in a way and starting to make, I think the whole idea, I think, for the programs really in terms of the marriage series is for everyone to introspect and to reflect, right? So each one of us, none of us are perfect. Not a single one of us is perfect. You know, there's no perfect marriage. And we know this. But I think the point of reflection needs to come in and say, you know, where are my biggest challenges in terms of the way I am as a human being? And when we start, I think that the biggest thing about life is that we're always looking at everyone else. We're looking at how our spouses behave. We're looking at how our children behave. We're looking at how our in-laws, our parents, our friends, everyone else besides ourselves. And that's because when we have to look at ourselves, it's hard. It's hard to admit that we have the tendency to be rude. It's hard to admit that we have the tendency to be critical. We take our criticism, we take what we're saying as constructive feedback. But if our constructive feedback is not taken as constructive feedback, it's taken as criticism, then it is criticism, right? We take our joking as joking and not as sarcasm, but we take somebody else's joking as sarcasm. So we need to also reflect. I think that's the hard part about all of this. The point of reflection is the point where we start saying, okay, my spouse has got their flaws, but I do too. And I think that's where, you know, it gets a little bit complicated for many of us as individuals to have to move and break from that. Now, some of the impact on self-esteem, the repeated criticism can change the way a person sees themselves, and it's quite obvious. You know, if you have someone, imagine you're always hearing, and I want to speak about this both to spouses. This is when we're speaking to our spouses and we're speaking to our children, because I do think as parents, we have the worst mannerisms in terms of how we deal with our children and what they're doing, you know. So things like, you're so dirty, you're so filthy, you're so disorganized, you can't do anything properly. And we've, you know, I think within, maybe it's just within our community, I don't know, but I think for many of us, we've realized we speak like this. We are so adept at speaking, at saying these things, that it's become part of our homes, our culture, the way we speak. And it's not okay. And it's time to say that it's not okay. You're too emotional. You know, you don't know how to look after money. You don't make good decisions. You know, things, I mean, when we listen to this in a program, it doesn't sound very nice, does it? You know, you're always making mistakes. So when we hear it here, we think, oh, that's not nice. But I promise if each of us listens to ourselves this by this weekend, by Monday, by Friday, you know, by next week, we're going to say,
I say a lot of those things, whether it's to my children or whether it's to my spouse, you know, oh, you just, and even one of these comments might hurt, but how many of them do we make to the people in our homes all the time? You're so filthy, you're so untidy, you're so disorganized, you're just too emotional, you're forever crying, you know. And the point now is that all those comments are probably coming from a space that we are in, that emotional space we are in. So, for example, you're not feeling very confident in the way you the way you're doing at work, for example, or you're not feeling very confident in the way you're running your home. And then so we go with the next person. You can't do anything properly. That's our own insecurity coming up. You know, we're feeling like we are hiding our emotion. We want to scream and cry. And the next person is showing the emotion. And we are so angry that they can show it and we can't. And we're like, oh, you're too emotional. You know, when the same message is repeated for years, something happens. The person can begin to internalize it. They start thinking, maybe I am really useless. Maybe I really can't do anything right. And what happens to spouses and to children when they start believing this? Maybe my husband or wife doesn't respect me because I am useless. I am disorganized, you know, because they've said it so many times. We start becoming, starts becoming internalized. And this is why our words matter. A spouse should not constantly feel that they are being assessed, graded, and found wanting. And I think this is so important. You know, people joke about this, and I've heard this joke quite often. And I'm not sure if any of you have heard it, but marriage is not a performance review. You know, your husband is not your employee. Your wife is not your employer, your employee. Your partners, you guys are not employees and employer and that kind of relationship. It is a partnership. It is not a performance review. It is not KPIs, you know. And people joke about it in a way, tongue in cheek. Oh, you know, giving my wife's KPIs. But I think, or my husband's KPIs or whatever,

0: Being that marriage means constantly tolerating criticism, you know, being the person that just being stonewalled and criticize, you stonewall, you come back, you get defensive, and it's a cycle. They don't see the love, they don't respect, they don't see the caring, they just see this aspect of tolerating criticism. We don't only teach children through what we tell them. We teach them all the time through what they watch. So when we change the atmosphere between husband and wife, we're also changing what our children will learn about relationships. How will they go into their own relationships? How will they treat their spouse? How will they treat their in-laws? How will they treat you after they get married? You know, it is how you speak to your parents that your children will learn how to speak to you once they are adults. You know, and you always speak to your own parents with the sarcasm, with the criticism. Oh, you know, you're telling your parents, oh, they don't do anything right. Or, you know, you're always so tired. Why are you always so tired? Like, that tone that we use is just becoming so familiar to us. It's becoming so familiar that it needs a massive reflection. And I think it needs a massive reflection from every single one of us. So, you know, as Muslims, we have to be particularly conscious of the tongue, you know. Speak good words. Allah says speak good words and speak to people with good words. Our deen places so much of emphasis on how we speak. It also warns against ridiculing and insulting others. But I think when we get to a point where we realize that we can, you know, it's become part of our nature, then there's some sort of healing that needs to happen. There's some sort of either therapy, you know, counseling, something that needs to happen for us to find ourselves again. If that's not who you are, I mean, if you've become the kind of person who is very hurtful, who says ugly things, who says disrespectful things to their spouse, and it's, you know, it's a back and forth, then I think that's when we need to get help. You know, Nabi Salaam has taught us the importance of good character. The way we speak is such a part of character. Marriage is one of the greatest places where our character is absolutely tested. It's easy to be pleasant for a few hours with someone outside the home. The real test is often, how do I speak to the person who sees me when I'm tired, when I'm frustrated, when I'm angry? That is when character actually matters. So I think, you know, we leave today's program with perhaps a few reflective questions. And, you know, no, sorry about that. If your spouse spoke to you the way you speak to them, would you feel loved? And I think we'll just leave that as a reflection question. Because that speaks to how is it that I am, how is it that they are, and how is it that we come together, right? So if your spouse spoke to you the way you speak to them, would they feel loved? Just think about that. If your spouse used weakness as jokes, if they constantly pointed out your mistakes, they corrected you in front of the children. I mean, just think about all of these interactions, right? It's the whole point, I think, of today's program is the idea that we are communicating, yes, as we spoke about throughout, but we are communicating in a way that is just, it's not building, but it's breaking. Every short sentence, every small word, every criticism, every you're so irresponsible is creating a break in the person on the other side. And also, for people who don't break, they become defensive and they become hard. And then they fight back. And there's the constant fight back. And I think that's where, you know, things just fall apart in marriages. So it's been a lot today in terms of what I've been saying. But inshallah, I'm hoping that some of it, you know, is taken and we're able to make maybe inshallah do that self-reflection and get to a space where communication becomes a positive thing within our homes. That brings us to the end of today's program. Until next time, from me, Sister Faiza Munshi, it's wassalamu alaikum wa rahmatullahi wa barakatuh.
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2: Assalamu alaikum wa rahmatullahi wa barakatuh. The day today, the 2nd of Rabiul Awal 1448, corresponding to the 15th of August 2026. In your local news, President Cyril Ramaphosa has urged SADC countries to work together to address migration across the continent. Speaking ahead of the 46th SADC summit in Durban, Ramaphosa outlined Vision 2050, a plan aimed at building a peaceful, inclusive and industrialized Southern Africa. South Africa currently chairs SADC and is expected to place migration and illegal immigration among the key issues on the regional agenda. In other local news, Mpumalanga Safety MEC Jackie Macy says the province is making progress in the fight against crime. Despite growing concerns over police services in Pienaar Township, residents say they have lost confidence in police, while the local station continues to handle a high number of criminal cases. Macy says the Pienaar police station will be upgraded and acknowledges that deeper problems within the policing system need to be addressed. And on the African continent, a United Nations report says a military victory over insurgents in Mozambique's Cabo Delgado province is not expected soon. The northern province has been battling an insurgency linked to the civilians and security forces targeted in deadly attacks. The conflict has included beheading and forced thousands of people from their homes.
3: After 9 years of violence, no imminent military solution appears to be in sight. I encourage the government to explore possibilities for a negotiated resolution of the conflict. It's welcome that Mozambique's recent counter-terrorism strategy recognizes the need for a more comprehensive approach, moving beyond the highly militarized response which has previously prevailed. The new strategy recognizes the need to address the conditions conducive to terrorism or the root causes underlying terrorism.
2: In Yemen news, residents of Taba in the occupied West Bank say settler attacks are continuing despite an Israeli military order declaring the surrounding area a closed military zone. Residents reported fresh attacks on several families, including the Naif al-Kabne family, who have all allegedly faced repeated assaults in recent days. Taba is predominantly Christian Palestinian village where many residents depend on farming, olive groves and olive oil production for their livelihoods. And lastly, Japan's Defense Minister Shinjiro Koizumi has visited the controversial Yasukuni Shrine, drawing criticism from China and South Korea. The visit coincided with the 81st anniversary of Japan's surrender in World War II. Economic Security Minister Kimi Onoda also visited the shrine. Prime Minister Sanae Takaichi did not attend, but reportedly sent a ritual offering. And in your finances now, the rand is trading at 16.18 to the dollar, 21.92 to the pound and 18.74 to the euro. Gold is trading at 4,375.50 per fine ounce, and Brent crude oil is at 88.52 a barrel. In your Salah times, in Johannesburg, Zohar sets in at 12.17 p.m. and in Durban at 12.06 p.m. I'm Nina Bambeni with your Radio Islam News at this hour.
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0: As Bibi Aisha Laher and her guests discuss the challenges facing the youth and give valuable advice to parents on how to overcome difficulties of upbringing. 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
1: Assalamu alaikum wa rahmatullahi wa barakatuh. A'udhu billahi minash shaitani rajim. Bismillahir rahmanir rahim. Shukr to Allah subhanahu wa ta'ala. We are blessed with another day to make a difference. Alhamdulillah, the sun seems to be out today. I know it's been a very cold and brr weather around South Africa this week, but you know, we thank Allah subhanahu wa ta'ala for everything. Alhamdulillah. So my respected listeners, I want you to lend me your hearts. If you ever thought about what it would be like to have an eye ailment, have you ever thought of what it would be like to constantly have teary eyes or sore eyes or to go through several operations to rectify something with your eyes? Have you ever considered what that must be like? Maybe you know somebody who's struggling. Have you ever woke up one morning and thanked Allah subhanahu wa ta'ala for the gift of sight? Today we're talking about caring for our eyes and corneas, and there seems to be a huge rise in problems when it comes to specifically corneas. Keratoconus is a condition where the cornea becomes cone-shaped. Our guest today is going to explain some more. And the reason why I decided to choose this topic, it hits hard for me personally because I have keratoconus. I've had several cornea transplants. And also the fact that there is a rise in issues when it comes to corneas amongst children and adults. Is it hereditary? Is there something we're doing? Are there any underlying sicknesses that could lead to keratoconus? We're going to find out all of these questions, all the answers to these questions with my phenomenal guest. I would just like to remind you, my respected listeners, for parents who are listening in today, for children who are listening in today, you are welcome to send us your messages on 072-786-1548. And my esteemed guest will be very happy to answer these questions for you. Who is he? I don't think there's any way that I can introduce this phenomenal man perfectly that will do justice to who he is. He's very shy. Alhamdulillah, he's very shy. But he is so phenomenal. And the patience and the character that he has, just makes it so much easier to speak to him and to have him as somebody that could assist you. He is the head of the corneal unit at the Charlotte Matleke Hospital in Johannesburg. He is an ophthalmologist, obviously, and his passion is obviously making people better through their eyesight. It's an absolute pleasure and honor to be in conversation this morning with Dr. Roland Hallhumer. Good morning, Dr. Hallhumer, and how are you doing today? Hello, doctor, can you hear us?
2: I can hear you perfectly.
1: Good morning, and how are you doing today?
2: I'm good, how are you?
1: To the grace of the Almighty, I'm doing very well. Fortunately, the sun is out and it's getting a bit warmer, so that's great. But I think for when we think about, you know, as spring is coming and there's certain eye ailments that spring up, we're going to be talking a little bit about that just now. So, Dr. Hallhumer, I have to ask you, right? For those of our listeners who are listening to us locally and abroad, what exactly is keratoconus? And what are the early signs that adults and children should look out for?
2: So, as you rightly described in your introduction, keratoconus is a condition of the cornea. It typically affects the shape of the cornea, and because it changes the shape of the cornea, it affects your vision. It generally has an onset in school years, so usually late primary school or into high school, and then it gradually progresses over years. Generally, it stops progressing by the age of 30, But in some patients, it can stop progressing earlier, and some patients, it may continue progressing after 30. But it's this progressive change in the cornea that progressively changes the vision and affects people's vision.
1: Doctor, in the signs that adults and children should look out for?
2: So the early signs in as it starts in the school-going years is you'll often see that the children don't see as well. They may move to the big front of the class because they cannot read the board or see well at the front of the class. Another big sign that we often see with optometrists is that there's frequent changing of their spectacles. So they may go... They may go to the optometrist, get a pair of glasses, but in a year's time, that pair of glasses is not working like it did a year before. And so this frequent changing of spectacles is often a warning sign that there may be keratoconus.
1: I can imagine, because they're probably panicking that, you know, I'm supposed to be seeing better, but I'm actually starting to see worse. And that is a very, very scary situation to be in, especially for children who are also now sensitive to the point that I need to wear glasses. What my friends think of me. Yeah, I know it can, I've been there, done that, wore the T-shirt, bought 3 T-shirts after as well. That's why I said this topic is hard for me because I'm in that boat. So I'm going to ask you, Dr. Halyuma, right? How is keratoconus diagnosed, and at what age? Like you said, it starts off generally in the teenage years, sort of. So how is this diagnosed?
2: So generally starts, like I said, in the school years. Most of the time when patients are referred to us, it's the optometrists that have been diligent to pick up or to suspect the diagnosis, at least. So when they do their tests for glasses, they will often notice the astigmatism in the eye is a bit high, it's changing, it's maybe not a regular cornea, which they can see in a lot of their tests. And then they will refer it to an ophthalmologist. And as ophthalmologists, how we diagnose it or confirm the diagnosis is we have special machines that can map out the shape of the cornea. And based on the way the map looks, we have tests that look at the strength of the cornea. We can then diagnose the keratoconus. And especially these days, you can diagnose it much earlier than, say, 15 or 10 years ago, because our equipment and our machines that measure these various aspects of the cornea are much more sophisticated now. So that's the main way we diagnose it, is having these mapping scans of the different layers of the cornea.
1: Dr. Halyuma, there's been a rise in the amount of patients that you would be seeing as adults or even as children who have this condition, keratoconus, as to previous years. I mean, I used to be a former teacher, and, you know, when I started teaching, it wasn't that common. It was just the basic, you know, where children are struggling a little bit and they needed glasses. And I noticed towards, 2014, 2017, there were more and more children coming into the classrooms that needed a cornea transplant. I taught grade one. So I remember there was one particular learner who's had 2 rejections. And I remember at that time, you know, the mother mentioning that, you know, in their family, there's never been anybody that had this condition. So there has been a rise in the detection of cornea transplants with regards to, not cornea transplants, people with ailments regarding their corneas. Any particular reason why that it's becoming so common now, or was it just something that people kind of swept under the carpet for a bit because they were not certain what was going on?
2: Yeah, I think you've hit the nail on the head. The statistics for South Africa are not that good, so it's hard to know objectively whether there's been an increase in the prevalence of it. But I think a big part of it is that there's bigger or there's greater awareness of it. It's been picked up earlier, and our diagnostic tests are so much better. So we're able to pick up patients with keratoconus even in the early stages of the disease, which is exactly when we want to pick it up. Whereas in the past, those sort of patients would have just been diagnosed with astigmatism and had glasses and may not have progressed as much. And so they never really would have been labeled as keratoconus, even though they actually have the disease underlying.
1: For those people, sometimes you may notice that your friend or somebody has this eye that looks a little bit bigger, and somehow, you know, that cornea, if you're sitting on the side and you'll notice something jutting out, your cornea looks like a rugby ball in a nutshell, right, Dr. Halyuma? It looks 100%. Like a rugby ball. Okay, so I'm going to ask you, doctor, right? In some cases, as it has been, you know, with my family, it is hereditary, right? What are the other causes of keratoconus?
2: So hereditary is a big one. It isn't that well understood. And the genetics is not always, we speak about the genes being having an incomplete expression and incomplete penetrance. So a family history doesn't mean that the children will always have it, but that is a risk factor. The other big, big, big risk factor is eye rubbing. That is almost really the primary risk factor. So eye allergies, which we see a lot of in South Africa, are a big one. And some patients just have habitual eye rubbing. The eyes aren't necessarily itching, but they rub it out of the habit. And eye rubbing is really, I would say, the biggest risk factor and the biggest one that we can do something about.
1: Now, doctor, eye rubbing, we all do that. The moment we wake up, first thing, rub your eyes. The moment we start tearing for whatever reason, rub your eyes. How, I don't even know how to phrase this question. How do you rub your eyes in a healthy way, if that even makes sense?
2: I hear what you're saying. So, I mean, if your eyes are itchy, you will generally rub, but you need to, I think if your eyes are itchy, you need to get treatment for itchy eyes so that you don't need to rub the eyes. If the eyes are tearing, you can dab the eyes or you can gently wipe the eyes, but not rubbing with your fingers or with your knuckles. We'll often see the keratoconus patients, they almost with their fist, they are rubbing the eyes, which is very damaging to the cornea. So gentle with the eyes. If you do suffer from severe allergies, whether it be seasonal or whether it be year-round, there are eye drops over-the-counter from the pharmacies, and they're very effective against the allergies. So at least that part one can get, one can sort out. And then, well, a habit, you just need to work on breaking the habit. And sometimes you just need to be aware of it. Somebody can point it out to you. You might not even realize you're rubbing the eyes. If somebody points out that actually you're rubbing the eyes a bit, just be aware of it. And if you're aware of it, then hopefully you can reduce that.
1: And try to stop the habit, especially when it comes to small children. It's like teaching them these good habits of not rubbing at a very early age, correct? And it can be very hard later when the children are so used to it already. So, Dr. Holyama, I got a message from one of our listeners, but I'm going to ask you this just now. Okay. What are the main treatment options for keratoconus? So somebody that's listening to us right now, maybe they went to the ophthalmologist or they went to the optometrist and they were told that you have this condition, your cornea looks like a rugby ball. What do you do?
2: Okay. So once they come to us and we confirm the diagnosis, I like to divide the treatment into sort of three big buckets. So the first bucket is to deal with the risk factor, which you've spoken about, and that's really the eye rubbing or eye allergies, and to treat that. Because if we don't get control of what's the underlying cause or the underlying exacerbating factor, it's going to be hard to move forward. The second bucket is to look at the progression. So I said earlier on that it generally progresses until the age of 30. That is not the same for everybody, but that's our rough sort of ballpark. Some people will stop at the age of 20 or earlier, and some people may progress into their 30s. And the way we monitor for progression is these mapping scans that we do to diagnose. We do them periodically, every 4 months or every 6 months, and we have a look to see if your cornea is still changing or whether it's actually already still stabilized. If the cornea is changing, we do a procedure called collagen cross-linking. It's not a procedure that improves the vision, but it's a procedure that strengthens the cornea and that prevents it from progressing further. So it just stabilizes the disease in the eye, and it's a very, very effective treatment. So that's number two, is to stabilize the progression of the disease. And then number three would be for us to improve the vision. And that depends on how your what stage of disease or how severe the disease is. If it's mild, it's often just glasses. But as the disease gets more severe, it might mean specialized contact lenses. And at the end of the spectrum, it could be either corneal inlays to try and improve the shape, or a corneal transplant would be the end of that spectrum. So it just depends how severe the disease is once it's picked up.
1: And based, like you said, on the severity of the disease, that's how the treatment option will be selected or chosen to help the patient.
2: Bucket one is for everyone, and bucket two is for if there's progression, and then three will depend on the severity,
1: So I have a question here from one of our listeners who actually is struggling right now. This person has messaged me privately, and this person is saying, I have keratoconus. My wife's family has keratoconus. Our two children have keratoconus. So we are family of rugby balls. But this shame. But this gentleman is saying that, you know what, this gentleman has the cross-linking procedure, like you said, and it's been very successful. And his question is that with regards to the children, they have been, you know, struggling with glasses because obviously the cornea is progressing. And, you know, the children are a bit young for contact lenses. What would be a suggestion, you know, to make things easier with their vision?
2: So that is a difficult one with younger children, because between glasses and contact lenses, we don't really have anything depends how young they are. We do have young children in their early teens that manage well with contact lenses. It's just it needs a patient optometrist, and it needs training and teaching from the optometrist, and they can do well. But until they cannot get into contact lenses, then glasses can be a good option. And one can sometimes get good vision with glasses, just with a good refraction. But there's unfortunately, in between those two, there isn't really optically something else that we can offer. And then, of course, but it's the cross-linking is extremely important so that they don't progress if there's been progression.
1: So, Dr. Holliman, I have another question here from one of our listeners, and this person is on the waiting list for a cornea transplant, and this person is terrified, and she's saying, what do I expect? So I'm going to ask you from the medical doctor perspective, can you please explain what that would be like for people who are listening to us today? I can give my two cents from a patient perspective.
2: Okay, so with a corneal transplant, for keratoconus, we either replace the whole cornea or an outer 90% of the cornea, depending on the disease. The procedure itself is not a painful procedure . The only thing afterwards is the visual recovery takes time. So the transplant has got 16 tiny little sutures in. It's not stitches that you feel, but they just hold that transplant nicely in place. And while that transplant is healing, which takes about 6 to 18 months, it takes that long for the visual recovery to occur. So we usually will start taking out some of those little sutures from about 6 months, because the transplant itself has also got astigmatism. So your original keratoconus had astigmatism. The transplant has got a different type of astigmatism, but it's still there. And those sutures, by removing them, it helps to improve the astigmatism, where we can then optimize the vision with glasses or contact lenses. So you will always, after a transplant, need some form of visual aid, and that is either, I always say, it's 50% glasses or 50% a contact lens. We aim for glasses, but sometimes one does still need to have a contact lens. It is a big operation, but I don't think it's something to be scared about. And you just need to be patient. It takes time for the vision to recover afterwards. While we're sorting out that astigmatism.
1: Most definitely. And also, Doctor, just to add on to that, that not everybody that has keratoconus means that they will have a cornea transplant. That is the last option, am I right?
2: Absolutely. So the ideal that we want is somebody to be diagnosed or to be referred early by the optometrist, or there's a family history to come for screening so that it's picked up early. If there's progression, we cross-link, and hopefully the patient just wears glasses. That's the ideal. And we see that more and more and more now because patients are diagnosed much earlier, which is really great. So, a lot of people do not end up with transplants anymore because of cross-linking and the other treatment options that we've got.
1: Dr. Halima, before we go into our ad break, I have a whole lot of questions from listeners. I'm so glad, you know, people are asking so we can break any fears that people may have, and we're educating ourselves about eye health. The one question is, when is a cornea transplant? They've heard of the word like eye bank. So what exactly is transplanted? Is it corneal tissue, or what is it?
2: Yeah, so the surgeon transplants just the cornea. And the cornea comes from eye banks, either local South African eye banks or international eye banks. And what the eye banks do is, in a safe and a respectful manner, donors that are referred to the eye bank, they will do screening of the donors. If the donors pass the screening, they will then go and they will recover just the cornea of the eye, not the whole eye. And this is then placed in a special medium to keep all the cells in the cornea alive. The donors are tested for infectious diseases to make sure that the tissue is safe. The tissue or the cornea is then also tested for various things, cell counts to make sure it's of high quality, it's examined under microscopes and so on. And once all of these checks are sorted out, which is done by the eye bank, and the cornea is determined to be safe and of high quality, it is then offered to surgeons, and the surgeons will then receive that from the eye bank, and they will then use that for their transplants. So without the eye banks, we're not able to do any of the work that we do.
1: Thank you so much for explaining that. Dr. Hollymore, we're going to be going into an ad break. When we return, I have some messages here from listeners. My respected listeners, if you have any messages regarding general eye care, but we're focusing a lot on keratoconus, which is a condition where an adult or child's cornea develops into a sort of cone shape, like a rugby ball. And it can, you know, pose a problem when children are at school, when they are at madrasa, for adults also, you know, when you're driving and there's astigmatism and your eyes are watering. So if you ever had any of these questions, what is it? How do I remedy it? What do I do? Then this is the show for you, where you can ask the questions to Dr. Hollymore. Dr. Hollymore is the head of the corneal unit at the Charlotte Matseke Hospital in Gauteng. He is also a phenomenal ophthalmologist with a passion for corneas. We're going to speak to him a little bit about his career choice as well. For any of you who are in matric and considering going into that field, we're going to just ask him for a little bit of motivation. And 072-786-1548 is the number that you can use to send us your messages. Short ad break. Please don't go away.
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1: Assalamu alaikum wa rahmatullahi wa barakatuh. Welcome back to Youth Talk with me, Bibi Aisha Lahe. A'udhu billahi minash shaitani rajim. Bismillahir rahmanir rahim. Today we're talking about looking after our eyes. Alhamdulillah, we're blessed with the gift of sight. Are we taking care of our eyes? General things we could do to take care of our eyes. We're going to be focusing on that just now. We're talking about taking care of our eyes and our corneas with the esteemed Dr. Roland Hollymore. He is the head of the corneal unit at the Charlotte Matseke Hospital in Gauteng. He is also based in Northcliffe, and we're talking about eye care. So 072-786-1548 is the number that you can use to send us your messages. So, Dr. Halima, I have a question here for you from one of our listeners. Assalamu alaikum. Wa alaikum salam. My daughter had an incident where something flew into her eye and slightly lacerated her cornea, but didn't affect her vision. Ophthalmologist patched the eye and it healed in 3 days. However, she's now seeing blurry. Is it a cause for concern or will it heal?
2: So it sounds like probably just the cornea has got five layers. It sounds like the outer layer of the cornea may have got scratched with this, and that generally does heal very quickly. But if the vision is still blurry, then I would say yes. Please have it checked out, especially if it improved and it's become blurry subsequently. I think it's definitely worthwhile not leaving it and just make it might be nothing, but it's worthwhile, I think, to check out.
1: Most definitely. Better safe than sorry, right?
2: Absolutely.
1: So, Doctor, I'm going to ask you another question, which many parents are actually crossing fingers that you're going to answer in the way that they want you to, because I received a few messages from listeners with the similar question. Dr. Halima, can you please explain how parents can help themselves and their children to limit screen time and the effect that the blue screen or the blue light, sorry, blue light, not blue screen, has on overall eye health?
2: So the blue light does affect circadian rhythms, so that's one thing about the screen time. The other big thing about screen time is it worsens drying of eyes, which is not always such an issue with children, but if there is dryness of the eyes, it worsens it, because when you're focusing something, your brain knows that you're focusing and you're reading or you're looking at something and you don't blink normally, your blink rate drops down. And that causes eyes to dry out. And then especially in children, probably the biggest problem with screen time is that there's an increase in the development of short-sightedness with a lot of screen time. So it's really important for children to spend time outdoors, has been proven to minimize or to at least slow down that progression of short-sightedness. And so we usually have this 20-20-20 rule that we advise, and that for every 20 minutes that you're reading something or spending time on a screen, that you look away in the distance for at least 20 seconds, and then overall to reduce that screen time and spend time outdoors, especially for children where their eyes are still developing and so on. And that's really important, to play outside so that your eyes are getting light and that they are focusing in the distance, not only at a short distance.
1: And for the parents who are listening in today who, you know, because of their work, they glued to their laptops or whatever devices that they're using, I'm sure the same rule would apply?
2: Absolutely same. So for adults, dry eyes a little bit more prevalent, so that would play a role. And then same 20-20 rule. If you're sitting on your laptop the whole day, take a break every 20 minutes, walk around, look into the distance so that your eye is focusing on something outside. So the first 20 is every 20 minutes. For 20 seconds is the second 20. You need to look more than 20 feet away. And so 20 feet is 6 meters for us. And that is absolutely so. Same rule for adults as well.
1: Dr. Halima, when it comes to spring, which is going to be springing upon us very soon, I know there's an increase when it comes to eye irritations. We know the pollen counts. Sometimes, you know, there's all these different allergies that rise and it gets greater when it's springtime. Any words of guidance or advice that you can offer to our listeners today on how to maintain good eye health during this time?
2: Definitely. So you're exactly right. In spring, we often get a flaring up of the allergies, and that includes eye allergies. So the two things that work very well is artificial tears. There's a lot of them on the market, but what artificial tears, if you use them one drop four times a day, it helps to wash out any allergens that get inside the eye. So that's one thing to reduce the allergens. If that is not enough, then one can use an antihistamine drop. They're over the counter from the pharmacy. Some are once a day, some are twice a day, and they're very effective at controlling these seasonal allergies.
1: Doctor, another question from one of our listeners that I've had a corneal transplant. Okay, the person is not saying the age, but I'm guessing it's an adult. I've had a corneal transplant. It's healed. I'm still in the process of healing. I need to have it in my second eye also. When would be recommended that I do the procedure on the second eye? Should I wait for the first eye to heal completely? Please advise.
2: So I generally like to sort out one eye at a time so that you've got good vision in the eye that's already been transplanted, and that you can rely on that while the other eye has been healing. I usually recommend to sort out one eye first, get good vision, make sure you're happy with that eye, and then move on to the second eye. That's usually the approach I take. There are sometimes exceptions depending on patients, but that's usually the approach that I like to take.
1: Okay, so just asking, I'm getting off the topic slightly. So Dr. Halima, what basically motivated you to get into the field of ophthalmology, the passion for eyes? What was the motivator behind that?
2: It was just from medical school. During medical school, we rotate through the different disciplines and get exposure to everything. And I was really fascinated by ophthalmology. I was fascinated by what a difference it makes to people in a really quick space of time. You know, we do cataract surgery, patients recover really quickly. It makes a real difference to people's lives. And then I had some exposure during my community service as well. And that just fueled it further. And then I was fortunate enough to get a medical officer post, and that's when you actually really start working at it. And I just loved it, and it went from there.
1: Well, that's amazing. That's also a question that I needed to ask you, because we do know, you know, our matriculants, there are some of them that still are quite uncertain of what they want to do. Some that want a gap year, and, you know, there's if that's your passion, there's a route for you to go. Dr. Halima, I have another question here from one of our listeners. I got lots of listeners sending me messages privately, not a problem, but you can send us your messages as well right here on Radio Islam. Let me just give you that message. The number again, 072-786-1548 is the number that you can use to send us your messages. So I have a message here from one of our listeners who is asking that they say a family member had a cornea transplant and unfortunately there was a rejection. Please can you explain what does that mean and what will be the way forward?
2: Okay, so a cornea is human tissue, and we don't do tissue typing or anything, because the cornea doesn't have any blood vessels, and so the risk of rejection is really low, but it does still happen in some people. If you have a rejection, it doesn't mean the cornea is always going to fail. A lot of the time, if you come in early, if you notice a problem, we can reverse the rejection. Sometimes if we cannot, the cornea will then fail. And really what the rejection is against is, remember I said earlier, there's five different layers of the cornea. The very most inner layer of the cornea, it's a single layer of cells, but this is the layer that is the most immunogenic. And that's the layer that tends to reject if there's a rejection. And the sole function of that single layer of cells is it's pumping water out of the cornea back into the eye to keep that cornea nice and clear. And if those cells from a rejection or for something else become too few, usually we need more than 500 per square millimeter, the cornea then starts swelling up. And so if the cornea does fail, there's various options. We can either replace the cornea with a new cornea. A lot of the times, the cornea that's there, the shape is good, and there's nothing wrong with the other four layers of the cornea. Then what we can do is we can just replace that inside lining of the cornea, which makes the visual recovery much faster compared to replacing the whole cornea. So it depends. So there are options, but a rejection does not mean that by default that the cornea will fail. We see them periodically, and patients often do well with anti-rejection medication, and we can restore the vision in that eye again.
1: Thank you so much for explaining that, Dr. Halima, with the patience and calm that you have. My respected listeners, you know, I'm so grateful for all the messages that we're receiving, because there's somebody here who's actually been through the process and is all obviously offering their number to anyone from a patient perspective if they need any guidance. And that's great when patients talk about what they've been through. So you don't need to be scared. It doesn't matter how old you are, how young you may be. At the end of the day, we all know Shifa comes from Allah subhanahu wa ta'ala, and you require patience. I'm just going to give you a small brief history of my story. In my family, like I mentioned, keratoconus is hereditary on both my mother and father's side, stronger on my father's side. I've had the procedure on my left eye in 2005, on my right eye in 2007, on my right eye again in 2026, and I needed a smaller procedure, in 2023, and I need a smaller procedure again in 2026. So when you talk about keratoconus, I remember the first time I met Dr. Halima, I said to him, "Doctor, I can tell you about eye medication. In fact, I should be the brand ambassador for some of this eye medication." And I remember when I met him and I said to him, I'm tired. I'm tired of wearing sunglasses. I'm tired of cheering all the time. I'm tired of people coming to me and say, "Are you okay? Can I give you a hug?" Because I'm always tearing. And the important part is we have these shows so we can educate, empower, motivate, and inspire one another. We can say to somebody, "I've been through this and it's not that bad. Let me hold your hand through it." And obviously getting the doctor on the show today, obviously who's an expert in the field, can alleviate these fears. If you have these questions for yourself, for your children, for somebody that you care about, for general education, it's important that we know and we appreciate our bodies, and we know that there are procedures out there. There is ways that we can live a quality life, and you can. So, you know, please feel free to send us your questions and any of your messages, right? So I have to ask you something, Doctor. Oh, when I see those words, scleral lenses, I actually cringe, right? I really do. And I think of scleral lens, right? Please discuss scleral lenses and advances, especially costs. At the moment, they are extremely pricey. This is from one of our listeners. Dr. Halima, the floor is yours.
2: So scleral lenses are a specialized type of contact lens. We use them for lots of corneal conditions, but a lot in keratoconus. And essentially with the scleral lenses, it's a hard contact lens made of a special, very thin plastic material. And it sits over the cornea onto the white part of the eye. So the cornea is the see-through part that you generally don't see. And this contact lens sits over that, and it rests just lightly on the white part of the eye. And essentially what it does is it creates a new refracting surface for the eye. So any irregularity of the cornea, we use it sometimes even for corneal scarring if it's not too bad, it essentially helps to smooth that out. And patients do incredibly well with vision from that point of view. It is, initially it does seem like a daunting thing to get, because it's something that you need to put into your eye in the morning and take it out, similar to a soft contact lens, and it requires a bit of, it's a learning curve to get it done. But they work extremely well. Most patients will say that these scleral lenses are in fact more comfortable than even wearing a soft contact lens. So once they're in the eye, they really are very comfortable, and they work exceptionally well for vision. So they really, from a keratoconus point of view, they have been life-changing for many, many, many patients. The only caveat to that is it does take a bit of a learning curve to get them in and out. But once one has mastered that learning curve, then they really are life-changing.
1: So the reason why I said I cringe when I see that, it is, you know, getting them on, you know, it does take a lot of getting used to. There are YouTube videos and tutorials on how to get them on. But everyone I know who has it, you know, do find it very, very comfortable. So just, yeah. I just needed to add that as well. Okay, so salams. My dad had a cataract operation, and 2 weeks later, he developed a severe eye infection overnight. And as a result, he has lost his vision in the eye. Doctors say he may not regain vision as the eye drops does not allow light to the eye. Is there any possibility of the vision regaining? This is a message from one of our listeners, Dr. Halima.
2: A little hard to say from that message. It depends where the infection is. If the infection is just on the cornea, then that's usually one can treat that, and usually one can get still visual recovery. But it depends where the infection is. Infections inside the eye are often a bit harder.
8: And there it would depend on exactly what the infection has done inside the eye, how one would be able to restore vision. So it's a bit hard to know where the infection was. But if it's on the cornea, usually we can do something about the vision.
1: Okay, so we have a message. Thank you so much, Doctor. So we have a message from one of our other listeners. This listener says this person was diagnosed in 2018 with keratoconus and has been through 6 or 7 optometrists and specialists before seeing a particular one who he's very happy with. He also goes on to say this particular doctor was amazing and, you know, helped him helped the person with the cornea issue. This listener also goes on to share their personal cell phone number for anyone who might want to discuss. So if anyone that is, you know, maybe on a waiting list to have this procedure of a cornea transplant, or you have been told that you need it and you are feeling a bit nervous and you want to speak to somebody, you're welcome to contact me, because I've been through this procedure as well. And we have this listener's number as well. So you can just message us on Radio Islam and we can share this number with you. We have another one here, Dr. Holuma, where there is a child that's messaging us. Oh my word, this is so special. This child was in my class many years ago, and he's just saying, Madam Bibi Aisha, please tell everybody about the Yanur story. Okay, so Dr. Halima, I just need to explain this to you. You know, the Almighty God, in Islam, you know, we have 99 names where we praise the Almighty, and Yanur means, you know, light. Light is Nur in Arabic, right? And Yanur is like, you know, you're saying God is light. Alhamdulillah, Allah is light. And, you know, this is a prayer that many people said to me, family members said to me when I was struggling with my eye issues, that, you know, and it's also written in many books, you know, when you're praying to God and you're saying this particular prayer, Yanur, you know, or giver of light, or light, or you are the light, and you sort of, you know, pray on your eyes, you know, you rub your index finger over your eyes 7 or 11 times, and you say, Ya Nur, Ya Allah, like you're asking, you know, obviously the Almighty, that, you know, you want your vision and you want to feel better, because obviously your eyes is light. So what used to happen was, obviously the children in my class would see me wearing sunglasses sometimes and see me with teary eyes. And it just so happened in grade one, I had this little boy, and his mother explained his entire, you know, what he was going through. And the principal actually looked at him, I remember, and she looked at me and she looked at the mother, and she says, God knows why he placed this child in Bibi Aisha's class, because she is experiencing the exact same thing. So every morning he would come to me and he'd close his eyes and he would say, Madam, pray on me. And, you know, I would do that, put my index fingers across his eyes and say the prayer. So the one morning I remember, there was some incident with another child. I think the child came late or whatever. And I carried on with my day in the classroom. And he comes to me and he goes, but you didn't Yanur me. So, you know, it's something that he became so fond of. And, you know, he would say that prayer. And I'm so happy that he's messaged me to say to me that he is fully recovered. He's in high school now. I remember initially he had a rejection. And then the second time, you know, the process, you know, the operation was so successful. But, you know, the thing is also, just a reminder for parents that are listening to us today, and Dr. Halima, you can elaborate on what I'm saying, that anyone that goes through any ailment, whether it's with your eyes or whatever, yes, the doctors will assist you, and yes, you'll go through the process, but you need to be patient. And I'm actually saying this as a reminder to me, because I do often get impatient. So, Doctor, could you please elaborate on that importance, that recovery takes time? It's not going to happen overnight.
8: Absolutely. You need to be patient. You've got to give, at the end of the day, if you're having an operation, there's always going to be a recovery time. The eye has to heal up. And like I said, with the corneal transplants, if we're doing a full thickness one, it takes us 6 to 18 months to sort out the astigmatism. The eye is comfortable during that time, but we need to fine-tune the vision during that time. And so one does need to be a bit patient for us to get to the final result.
1: Doctor, I got a final question here from one of our listeners, that this person says they don't have medical aid, and at government hospitals, can they have this procedure of a cornea transplant? And generally, what would be the waiting period, you know, for a donor?
8: So yes, government hospitals do corneal transplants. It's generally only done at the bigger, at the tertiary hospitals in the different provinces. Obviously, cannot speak to all the tertiary hospitals. I'm not sure what they are doing, but I know in Gauteng, the tertiary hospitals are all doing corneal transplants. The waiting lists are a bit longer, but they are there and they are being done. So I'd say that the best thing to do is to go into your local contact your local eye hospital or your local eye clinic and let them, they will know where the places that you need to go to be referred to, where you can then be worked up and put onto a waiting list. So definitely in the public sector, these are available and are being done. So yeah, please attend the clinic so that they can send you where we can help you.
1: Doctor, could you please also just explain, sorry, last question. I'm getting lots of questions coming in, and you know, it's like I said, it's for the purpose of education for ourselves and everyone that's listening right now. So when they say when you need a cornea transplant, what is it when you say that you need to go via an eye bank? What exactly are they that you need from the donor? Is it corneal tissue?
8: Corneal tissue, yeah. So we get the cornea, so the eye banks, like I mentioned earlier, will safely recover corneas from people who have donated, and they will check the corneas to make sure that they're safe. They will check to make sure that there's no infectious diseases in those corneas, and once they confirm that it's a high-quality, safe cornea, they make it available, and the corneal transplant surgeons will then, depending on which patient and which operation they're doing, they will select a cornea that matches for their patient, and they will use that cornea then for the corneal transplant.
1: Dr. Halima, it's been an absolute pleasure and honor to have you on my show today. I know you and I have been talking for a while. I've literally been stalking you to come on the show because I know you've been so busy. And I can't thank you enough for making the time, you know, for this very, very beneficial, much needed conversation. I'm going to ask you before we close the show, what would be your overall

0: And thank you so much for everything that you do. And I look forward to speaking to you really soon. Thank you so much for your time. And you have a great day further. Thank you so much.
1: My pleasure. Thank you so much for having me.
0: An absolute pleasure, an absolute pleasure. My respected listeners, you know, when we think of the gift of sight and the gift of hearing and the gift of life and everything that Allah subhanahu wa ta'ala has blessed us with, I often think to myself that, you know, sometimes you sit while you are in prayer and you actually say, you know, Ya Allah, today I'm not asking you for anything, but I'm thanking you for everything. I'm thanking you for my vision, for my hearing, for being able to walk, for the ability to just be alive. So when we think of the gift of sight and we thank Allah subhanahu wa ta'ala, whoever's going through any eye difficulty or any health conditions or whatever, may the Almighty Allah subhanahu wa ta'ala bless you with kamil shifa, with afia, inshallah. And you know, we make shukr to Allah subhanahu wa ta'ala for everything that we have. We've come to the end of our show for today. My heartfelt gratitude to everyone who sent us your messages. For those of you that I couldn't read the messages, I'm really sorry. We've come to the end of the show. But also do remember that the podcast of the show will be available on our website on Monday. So you can find the podcast of the show. And inshallah, you and I will be in conversation again next week, Saturday. Until then, please keep me and everybody at Team Radio Islam International in your du'as, inshallah. Jazakallahu khairan. Assalamu alaikum wa rahmatullahi wa barakatuh.
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1: Assalamu alaikum wa rahmatullahi wa barakatuh. The date today, the 2nd of Rabiul Awal 1448, corresponding to the 15th of August 2026. In your local news, the Constitutional Court has stopped offshore oil and gas exploration along the Eastern Cape's Wild Coast by Shell and Impact Africa Limited. The legal battle dates back to 2021 when communities challenged planned seismic surveys and questioned how the exploration license was granted. The court heard that Impact Africa obtained the license in 2014 without meaningful consultation with affected communities before transferring a 50% stake to Shell. In other local news, Parliament's Portfolio Committee on Water and Sanitation has begun nationwide public hearings on the Water Service Amendment Bill. The first hearing was held in Graskop, Mpumalanga, where the committee engaged residents from Ehlanzeni District Municipality. Committee member Leon Basson says the amendments aim to ensure water authorities comply with their licenses and provide clean drinking water while preventing sewage from polluting streets, rivers and homes. And on the African continent, Moroccan authorities have announced measures to prevent a new influx of migrants into the Spanish territory of Ceuta. Following a wave of false information online, social media posts claim the border between Morocco and Ceuta would open on August the 15th, prompting concerns of another mass crossing. Around 72,000 people, mostly Moroccans, entered Ceuta irregularly in late July, although most have since been returned to Morocco.
2: Morocco has put up a new fence, which is a good thing because it serves Morocco's interest. It will help reduce the problems we are facing here and prevent them from getting worse. Even though these young people are our brothers, we want what's best for everyone.
1: And in Yom News, 16-year-old Ahmed Hamad is working in Gaza's rubble to help support his family carrying heavy debris from a bombed-out home. Ahmed works from 9 a.m. to 5 p.m. alongside other teenagers, often under the hot sun and with only one meal provided during the day. He says he has little choice but to work despite the difficult conditions, earning about 30 shekels or $10 a day. And lastly, at least 20 people have died after a magnitude 7.7 earthquake struck off eastern Indonesia, triggering dozens of aftershocks. Tsunami waves of less than 1 meter were recorded in several areas before the warning was lifted about 3 hours later. Rescuers in Maumere found 20 bodies, while 6 people were injured and 2 remain trapped under rubble. And in your finances now, the rand is trading at 16.18 to the dollar, 21.92 to the pound and 18.74 to the euro. Gold is trading at 4,375.50 per fine ounce, and Brent crude oil is at 88.52 a barrel. In your Salah times, in Johannesburg, Zohar sets in at 12.17 p.m. and in Durban at 12.06 p.m. I'm Nina Bambeni with your Radio Islam News at this hour.
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9: 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As per the new constitution adopted by Radio Islam 2 years ago, members of the community need to reapply for membership. 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In terms of the constitution, a membership form must be completed and the membership fees must be paid yearly. 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

0: Assalamu alaikum wa rahmatullahi wa barakatuh, brothers and sisters. Welcome to today's chapter of the Big Picture Show here live on Radio Islam International. I'm your host for today, Mustafa Darsad. A special welcome to all our listeners tuned in via Radio Al-Ansar from Durban, Pietermaritzburg, as well as all those listeners tuned in via live stream. Well, my dear listeners, what do we have to say today? Well, there's, as usual, a lot to say, but then again, how much can we say in the space of, 45 minutes? Anyway, my dear listeners, you know, sometimes when headlines come up and you look at it, it looks so serious and it does appear serious, then it turns out to be jokes. So what happened was that, Trump and his obsession, the Strait of Hormuz. So apparently Trump had said that he will declare the Strait of Hormuz U.S. territory pretty soon. And that didn't go down very well everywhere, especially with the Iranians, of course. So much so that the Americans had to walk back the White House, and, you know, some chumcha in the White House has to do the damage control to say that, no, Trump's Hormuz territory claim was a joke. Yes, that's correct. It was a joke, and according to this official, said that it was made in jest. Trump has not consulted advisors on the matter, despite also asserting that Washington maintains an effective blockade on the strategic waterway. Well, we know about the blockade that's imposed by the Americans on the Strait of Hormuz and on Iran's territorial waters. However, for him to claim it as U.S. territory was a joke. Well, speaking of other jokes on Trump, where you heard about the other one about his, although it was mentioned previously that when he left Turkey, when he attended the NATO summit in Turkey in July, that he arrived in his Air Force One, his Grandeur Air Force One, but left on another plane because of security reasons. Well, the revelations came out this week that apparently Trump was smuggled. Now look at this. He was smuggled out of Turkey through the airport runways in a catering container onto an aircraft. Now, all those of you who are familiar with traveling between cities and airport travel, etc., you know when you land at an airport or when you're taking off at an airport that the plane you board, there's these mini containers that go around carrying your bags. Yes, and they normally go in like a carriage form of sequence. Right, or you get these other containers that go that are, you know, individualized, or maybe two compartments that are your catering stuff that are normally when you enter the plane, which is traditionally the left side of the plane when you're boarding, on the right side where these are fed into the plane. So Trump apparently and the talk was the usual boogeyman. Iran was threatening Trump's life, or Trump they felt that that there was a life threat, made against Trump by Iran, but it wasn't Iran, right? So what happened was that they smuggled Trump onto this catering container within the airport. Now, a guy like Trump, a big bozo like Trump, a proud bozo like Trump, who feels that the chair he has to sit on has to be made out of gold because his obsession with gold, and you can see it with his Trump Towers and with his White House ballroom and all the gold that has, you know, come about, that imagine him sitting on a stool, not making stool, right? He's sitting on a stool in one of these containers, right? That and okay, they must have had a portable light for him, or they must have shown, you know, somebody must have put on their cell phone with a torch. But in this dark container, and the thing is wobbly on top of it, taken on the, you know, on the cart there along the airport runway, and then, you know, going to an unmarked aircraft, or should we say not the usual Air Force One aircraft, and being, you know, raised up to the top there on that side, and then taken into the plane and smuggled into the plane, and then saying, right, time to go home. It is hilarious. And of course, the jokes have been going around, the memes on social media, saying, asking, like, the airport security officials asking whoever is driving what's inside, and they say it's chicken sandwiches to say that the big rooster is inside, about to be eaten. So that was the reality of what happened with Trump. He was smuggled out in this catering container onto a plane and out of Turkey on an unmarked aircraft for security reasons. And the joke went further that he should have been actually taken in a septic tank and put onto a plane. But nevertheless, it has now come out, according to Turkish officials, that the threat was actually coming from Israel. Israel was the one that verbalized the so-called threat from Iran. There was no threat from Iran. Israel, in its usual form, you know, Israel takes first prize for creating lies, for manufacturing lies, and for conveying lies and broadcasting lies, right? So that's why I say always, stop the great Israeli. ISRAE-LIE. Stop the great Israeli, because everything Israel does is based on a lie, is built on a lie. So Israel verbalized a so-called threat from Iran against Trump to the Americans, which they obviously had. The Secret Service can't take any threat lightly, and it's coming from our greatest ally, who is the biggest threat to them. They will look at all the other, and everybody else has been a great threat to them, but not the biggest threat to them, who is manipulating them and yanking their chain the wrong way all the time. Right? So it turns out so that Israel verbalized this threat, which was a lie, and Turkey has now done its own investigation through its MIT, which is the intelligence agency, like you get CIA for America, you get KGB, well, now FSB for Russia, you get MI6 for Britain. Turkey's intelligence is known as MIT, not MIT as you're thinking in Boston, the famous university, Massachusetts Institute of Technology. No, this is MIT. It's a Turkish acronym for its intelligence, right? So MIT has done an investigation and found that Israel was the biggest culprit behind this. Not so much about Iran. It was more to embarrass Turkey, to show in the height of the NATO summit, to embarrass Turkey to the Americans and the European allies, to say that Turkey is not capable of looking after the most important people in the world, so-called important people in the world, who are the head of states of the NATO nations, America and the European nations. So that was how, and Turkey is making a big thing out of it for the right reasons. And of course, the joke is all on Trump. So that's about that's how much we got to talk about jokes, as there are many others, but we don't have time for that, right? Now, other matters that are making the news. Well, I'm sure you all know that, dear listeners, that there's elections coming up soon in Palestine, inshallah, right? And unfortunately, one can say for good reason or for bad reason that the Palestinians are divided over Hamas's participation in these long-delayed upcoming elections, right? And Hamas has every right to participate in these elections. So apparently their plans to contest, right, is part of a broad national coalition, right? And it's exposed sharp divisions amongst Palestinians regarding the movement's political future and the direction of the Palestinian political system. Palestinians are grappling with the devastation caused by the Israeli genocidal war in Gaza, the long-standing split between the Palestinian factions, and the growing international pressure for political reform. Now, during an interview with Hamas-affiliated Al-Aqsa channel, right? This is on the Hamas-affiliated channel, right? Known as the Al-Aqsa channel. Hussam Badran, a senior Hamas official, announced that the movement will participate in the elections with the broadest possible national coalition. Badran said Hamas had begun contacting Palestinian factions about a month ago to form an electoral bloc representing the widest possible political spectrum. He described the elections as an opportunity to bring about change in the Palestinian situation and end the monopoly on Palestinian national decision-making, arguing that Hamas, which he described as deeply rooted in Palestinian society, should have a role in the political process. Among the Palestinian public, the announcement has been met with sharply different views. Some see Hamas's participation as a political right, which it is, of course, it is their right, that should not be denied, while others fear its return to political institutions could bring renewed confrontation with Israel, international isolation, and further suffering for the Palestinian people. Right? So then it's come to this conundrum between blame and fear. In Gaza, where nearly 3 years, which is round the corner, October 7th is what, 6 weeks away, right? To mark commemorate 3 years, six, 7 weeks away, right? Where nearly 3 years of the Israeli genocidal war have caused widespread destruction, in fact, total destruction, displacement, and death. Attitudes towards Hamas's participation are closely tied to personal experience and fears over what comes next. Right? According to Ibrahim Jalal from the Al-Nusayrat refugee camp in central Gaza, right? Ibrahim told the New Arab, which is Al-Arabi, right? Al-Arabi UK, I am categorically opposed to Hamas taking part in the elections or returning to a position of political power. Now, Ibrahim Jalal lost over 15 family members, his home, his grocery store, his main income source during the war. Said Gaza's destruction is linked to Hamas's political and military choices, while also blaming Israel for what he called the great crimes against Palestinians and for being the big Satan. He says Israel bears responsibility for its crimes and its war against us, but Hamas gave it the pretext it wanted without considering the fate of the people. And one has to understand that his words has to be looked in context of what happened. That, okay. He argued that Hamas should not return to a position from which it could make major decisions affecting Palestinians, warning that continued political dominance by the movement could recreate conditions that contributed to the war. Right? Jalal argues that Gaza's priorities are now to end wars, rebuild homes and infrastructure, lift restrictions and restore to a normal life. He went on further to say that people today do not need a struggle over political positions. They need security, reconstruction and a chance to live. Right? Okay, then there's a person by name of Ahed Hamada from Gaza City's Al-Daraj neighborhood who supports Hamas's right to participate in political life but does not want the movement to control the next government. According to Ahad, a Hamas victory under current conditions could mean more wars, destruction, death, and siege. Right? He remarked to the New Arab, arguing that the international community still does not appear ready to accept Hamas as a governing party. I believe Hamas should reconsider this step, not because its popularity has declined, but because it needs to reassess its priorities and allow the people to rest after almost 3 years of war. He suggested Hamas could remain a major political force without taking sole responsibility for government, allowing it to participate in political institutions while reducing the risks of another confrontation with Israel and the international community. The next phase, he said, requires a new Palestinian formula that includes all factions while avoiding a repetition of the political isolation, blockade, and wars of previous years. Now, in the occupied West Bank, and we've seen what the settlers have been doing, especially this past week. The siege that they've laid onto the West Bank is crippling. So in the occupied West Bank, opinions over Hamas's participation are also shaped by the potential response from Israel and the international community. Now, a resident of Nablus by name of Sari Nubani opposed Hamas's participation, saying its entry into Palestinian political institutions could give Israel and other international actors further justification to increase pressure on Palestinians. Nubani went further on to say that Israel would not necessarily view a Hamas electoral victory as simply the outcome of a democratic process, but could instead treat it as a security threat, potentially leading to more raids, arrests, and economic and political pressure. We are going through one of the most difficult political phases under growing Israeli power. It would be better if neither Hamas nor Fatah. Now listen to this carefully. It would be better if neither Hamas nor Fatah participated because neither has provided a solution. The Palestinians need new leaders capable of dealing with the challenges imposed by Israel. Another person by name of Samir Al-Nacha from Hebron adopts a completely different view, arguing that excluding Hamas would not resolve the Palestinian political crisis but would only deepen the existing divide. He criticized the Palestinian Authority, which we know is under Fatah's control, for decades of political failure. It failed to protect Palestinians or make progress on their national goals. What has the Palestinian Authority done for us over the past decades? Nothing. It has continued security coordination with Israel to Israel's benefit, contributed to economic deterioration, and failed to protect residents in the West Bank from Israeli violations. Anatsha went on further to argue that elections without Hamas would not represent genuine political change, saying the ballot box should be the ultimate test of either faction's popular support rather than political or international pressure determining who is allowed to participate and who is not. Right, so this is the reaction. And now, coming to the governing aspect, according to a Gaza-based analyst, Iyad Abdul Jawad, said that the main question is whether Palestinians, Israel, and the international community would accept the results if Hamas makes significant gains. Right? He said that Hamas wants to remain part of the political system and avoid losing its influence, which is, they're right, and which is, I support that. But participation is different from governing. He said the outcome would depend on the electoral system, faction alliances, and international positions, with the key challenge being to ensure all sides accept the results and prevent a return to division. Excluding Hamas, meanwhile, could undermine the elections by leaving out one of the Palestinian political system's major forces. The broader question, Abdul Jawad said, is whether Palestinian factions can accommodate their differences without allowing political competition to lead again to division and war. We all know what happened 20 years ago when, in 2006, when Hamas won the elections, Fatah, which is totally under Israel's control, especially under Mahmoud Abbas, and that is an undeniable fact, refused to acknowledge the results. Obviously, Israel was the first to refuse. That was the first to refuse to acknowledge the results, right? And obviously put Fatah in overdrive mode to basically create a big problem in Gaza that obviously then drove out Fatah and got Gaza to occupy, to take control of Gaza. And we all know what happened thereafter with the 20-year-old siege imposed upon them. So that's the reality. Unfortunately, as much as we know, the reality is that people are fed up. They say, listen here, Hamas, you have a political position, right? And work on that. Fatah, you have let us down. You have delivered nothing, especially in the past 20 years. So people, the right balance would be to say that neither should have control, and it shouldn't be a Hamas faction versus a Fatah-dominated faction. It should be a Palestinian position. And the Palestinians have every right to let this election go ahead, and all parties have every right to participate, although I have reservations about Hamas. Hamas has every right to participate. I have reservations about Fatah participating, because we know where Fatah, under the control of Mahmoud Abbas, where their loyalties lie. And that's the reality. So this is the situation. Let's see what happens next. Now, I'm sure all of you heard about the Makkah Defense Pact, or the Makkah Joint Defense Agreement, dubbed the Makkah Pact, or the Mecca Pact. Sorry, we all know Makkah is spelled M-A-K-K-A-H, but an anglicized version is Mecca, M-E-C-C-A. So everybody is banding about the Mecca Pact, or the Mecca Joint Defense Agreement, or the Mecca Accords, which was signed the other day between the previous Friday between Turkey, Saudi Arabia, and Pakistan. There was supposed to be a fourth player who was part of the negotiations or the discussions prior to that, which was Egypt, but Egypt did not join yet. Apparently, Saudi Arabia was not in favor of Egypt joining because Egypt has got too many issues to resolve. So to get more understanding about the Mecca Agreement, right, David Hurst, the editor-in-chief of that brilliant media house, Middle East Eye, one of the best sources of news information about what's happening in the Middle East, the MENA region, right, has this to say about the Mecca agreement as to why the Mecca agreement is a necessary show of force. Listen attentively for the next 13 minutes, inshallah.
1: It will soon be 3 years since Israel launched the genocide in Gaza and in the West Bank and South Lebanon and attacked Iran. For much of that time, Turkey and the Arab world held up their hands in horror but did nothing. Do you want us to start a war with Israel? The collective cry of the impotent went up. I heard this many times in Ankara, which continued to allow oil from its closest ally, Azerbaijan, to go through a Turkish port into the eager, waiting hands of the Israeli military. Turkey did stop an Israeli and US-inspired armed ground invasion of Iran by Iranian Kurdish militias, and Saudi Arabia has refused to normalize with Israel, absent a credible path to a Palestinian state. But for much of those 3 years, the Israeli Prime Minister Benjamin Netanyahu had a free hand. The Turkish army retreated when Israel bombed and invaded southern Syria. The Arab League was impotent, the Gulf Cooperation Council non-existent, until last week. What finally pushed the Saudi Crown Prince Mohammed bin Salman, who had spent billions investing in the US President Donald Trump, to sign a mutual defense pact with Turkey and Pakistan, will be a matter for historians to ponder. But at a guess, I would say the Chinese have it right. There has been no official comment from the Chinese Foreign Ministry, but the official Xinhua agency put it like this. America is unreliable. Saudi Arabia, Turkey, and Pakistan sign a defense agreement. China could have seen this pact as an Islamic NATO, but it didn't. Its experts think, rightly in my view, that Trump's failed attack on Iran not only prompted Arab nations under its military umbrella to question America's actual military strength, but also America's ability to protect them. So the conclusion everyone draws is that the Gulf states had to have the ability to defend themselves. On paper, at least, a military pact between these three powers is formidable. Pakistan, Turkey, and Saudi Arabia have respective nominal GDPs of $452 billion, $1.1 trillion, and $1.3 trillion. Between the three, they could field over 5,600 main battle tanks, over 1,100 combat fighter jets, a fleet of drones, ballistic missiles, a nuclear deterrent, and well over 1 million battle-hardened soldiers. Each partner in the Mecca Agreement has a different motivation. Pakistan, which is battling at least two insurgencies, needs money. Pakistan's army is finding its military strength becoming an economic asset. It also needs a strategic counterweight to India. The point was not lost in New Delhi. A former Indian Foreign Secretary, Kanwal Sibal, described the pact as a very negative development for Indian interests and said India should expand its strategic options with the United Arab Emirates, Israel, Greece, and Cyprus. Turkey needs a nuclear deterrent, particularly against the almost daily Israeli threats that they are next in their sights. It also needs to help the new government in Syria force a withdrawal of Israeli forces from southern Syria. Its high-tech military-industrial complex needs markets. But Turkey clearly sees this pact as a counterweight to the American project to install Israel as the new colonial governor of the Middle East. If this military pact had one author, it surely would be the Turkish Foreign Minister Hakan Fidan. A day before Erdogan flew off to Riyadh in great secrecy, Fidan warned Israel of the dangers of international isolation. He's saying that Israel's free ride is coming to an end. Saudi Arabia needs a lever over Iran and the Houthis in Yemen, which have recently closed the strait at the mouth of the Red Sea and has begun bombarding oil fields in the Saudi kingdom. MBS's plan to modernize the kingdom has repeatedly hit a brick wall with all the wars, all the fighting that's going on around his kingdom. But the common thread in all of this is that America has become an unreliable security partner. Close behind that lies the conclusion that an isolationist America is uniquely incapable or unwilling to rein in Israel. This conclusion is brought home to America's Arab allies almost every week. Israel collapsed the Memorandum of Understanding Trump signed with Iran in June, which bound the US to stop all military action on all fronts, including that of Israel's in southern Lebanon. Working through a rival faction in the Washington administration to the one that signed and promoted the MOU, Israel signed a deal with the Lebanese presidency, although not with its government, which allowed Israel to continue its military operations in southern Lebanon. Within 24 hours of signing a nuclear cooperation deal with the Saudis, Trump inserted a demand that the kingdom had to normalize with Israel first. Then came the agreement the border peace signed with Hamas in Gaza. Hamas said it would hand in its heavy weapons to the new Palestinian administration of Gaza, but only to be logged and stored, and all this would happen after a full Israeli withdrawal. Israel applied pressure, and the Board of Peace, who signed the document, immediately started rewriting it. It now said that withdrawal and decommissioning would proceed simultaneously, and that all weapons, light and heavy alike, would have to be destroyed, and not simply logged and stored. Not content with forcing a rewrite of the deal, Netanyahu came out on Sunday with a straight rejection of the plan that the Board of Peace had negotiated for so long. The Board of Peace's reaction to that? Oh, well, we'll have to go back to the drawing board again. What happened repeatedly under Joe Biden is now happening to Donald Trump. If anything, Trump's weakness and his frequent changes of mind and U-turns is spurring Netanyahu on. The same thing is happening to Trump's on and off talks with Iran. Trump went into this war on Israeli intelligence that the Islamic Republic was so weak after the January uprising that the regime was low-hanging fruit which would fall at the merest touch. The opposite happened. The Islamic Revolutionary Guard Corps, the IRGC, became stronger under sustained attack and now feels it's in a position to dictate terms to Trump about the reopening of the Strait of Hormuz. On Saturday, the Secretary of Iran's Supreme National Security Council, Mohammad Bagher Zolgadeh, said that Washington would have to lift its naval blockade and sanctions, withdraw US military forces from the region, pay war reparations, and release frozen Iranian assets before the strait reopened. On Sunday, the IRGC said it now regarded the strait not just as a waterway, but, open quotes, a theater of war. End quotes. Trump is balking at going back to war, but equally cannot get Iran to open the straits on anything like his terms. Now, will the Mecca agreement have an immediate impact on stopping Trump walking away from whatever deal he has signed, or stopping Israel blowing up any ceasefire? Not immediately. On Sunday alone, the Houthis said they had targeted Saudi troop concentrations in Yemen's Red Sea coastal city of Mocha with ballistic missiles and drones. But if this alliance really does come into operation, it will strengthen the hand of regional negotiators with Iran and over time shrink the space in which Israel can operate. On Gaza, it's been clear from the start that Israel and Netanyahu had a different agenda than either Biden or Trump did, and that each president did nothing about enforcing the United States' will. Biden, Trump, and now the Board of Peace all maintain the illusion that Israel's object is to disarm Hamas, after which they will withdraw. All see and describe this war as temporary. Israel's purpose has been very different. It does not want this war to stop. If Hamas is disarmed, Israel would continue to arm its proxy militias in Gaza. They would continue to try to stoke a civil war and drive millions of Palestinians into the sea and permanent exile. Israeli ministers have made no secret that the real aim of their offensive is to engineer a large-scale voluntary migration from Gaza. The model for what could still happen in Gaza is the withdrawal of the PLO from Beirut in 1982. Before the PLO withdrew from Beirut, it required assurances from Israel and America of safe passage and the safety of Palestinians in the camps, an assurance that would be underwritten by guarantees from the US State Department. These assurances were written down. They were contained in two letters from Philip Habib, President Reagan's special negotiator in Lebanon. Both the Israeli Prime Minister Menachem Begin and Bashir Gemayel, the leader of the Falangists, were in on Habib's talks. Upon Begin's answers, which Gemayel endorsed, Habib and the State Department issued its guarantee to the PLO. On September the 14th, Gemayel was assassinated and the Israeli army stormed into Beirut. The following day, an Israeli general, who was one day to become its new Prime Minister, Ariel Sharon, sat in a tank and lit the way with flares for the Falangists to enter Sabra and Shatila refugee camps. Between 2,000 and 3,500 refugees and Lebanese civilians were killed in 2 days. What happened in Sabra and Shatila has etched a deep scar in the Palestinian memory. Palestinians should not allow this to be repeated with Hamas, nor with the population of Gaza. The Mecca Agreement is a much-needed, long-overdue start to a new security order in the Middle East. Even at birth, it faces huge obstacles. Turkey tried hard to get Egypt to be a founding member. Egypt said it balked at entering an alliance which it saw as political rather than military. It also said it was too anti-Israeli. But I have also other sources that tell me that Saudi Arabia could have objected to Egypt on the grounds that the Egyptian army was too weak and that it was too closely allied to its rival, the UAE. These inter-Arab strains are precisely why we're in the situation we are all in. Israel's plan to push millions of Palestinians into the sea affects the Sinai and Egypt more than any other country in the region. It's abundantly in Egypt's interests to join this pact, because ultimately the core issue is not an America in decline or what Israeli troops are allowed to get away with in Palestine. Ultimately, it's about Arab and Turkish and local sovereignty over their own land and their own people. Either the region is doomed for another century of colonial domination, this time by Israel as the satrap, or it's really time for the three biggest powers of the region to break this cycle. If a pact with this military, technological and financial weight falls at the first hurdle, each Arab government knows it will be the next victim of an Israeli-inspired war.
0: Well, my dear listeners, that was quite informative. I'm sure that in that 12 minutes or so that you've heard David Hirst talking, he's basically spelled out a whole lot of scenarios about the Mecca Agreement and its necessity. Of course, there are objections to this agreement, and the big objections have come from the three eyes. However, the one of the three eyes is what they say that it's the weakest eye. So the three eyes are Israel, India, and Iran. Now, why I put it that way is because we hear from those that, you know, and I refer to these guys as the pro-Iran fanboys club, because they're always posting rubbish on social media, you know, without ascertaining facts, going on about the agreement. But yet the official position from Iran, and I'm quoting at the Iranian Foreign Ministry spokesperson Ismail Baghaei, said that the Mecca Joint Defense Agreement between Turkey, Saudi Arabia and Pakistan gives Tehran, listen to this, no reason for concern. According to Iranian state television, Baghaei said, since this concerns three countries, Turkey, Pakistan and Saudi Arabia. This is now Baghaei's words. Since this concerns three countries, Turkey, Pakistan and Saudi Arabia, with whom we have deep religious, historical and civilizational ties, there is no reason for us to be concerned that this agreement is directed against us, against Iran. So all those trigger-happy, which I call trigger-happy commentators who spread around misinformation all the time, right, that this is the reality. That what David Hirst said in that YouTube clip that I played for you now, that this is the necessity out of this agreement, is to show that the real test is Turkey and Saudi Arabia, as the two major powers in that part of the Middle East. I'm not talking Iran. Iran is alongside. I'm talking that part of the Middle East. Are they willing to accept another century of colonial domination? No, they're not. Okay, so Turkey comes in as with its powerful military, as with the largest, second largest military in NATO, right? Pakistan comes in as a nuclear power with a top-run military, especially its air force, right? And Saudi Arabia comes in with the money. Now, you heard it, why they don't want Saudi Arabia, they don't want Egypt to join right now, because Egypt's got problems and Egypt needs to sort out their problems. Egypt needs to make up its mind. Do we align ourselves closely with Saudi Arabia, or do we align ourselves with the big Satan, which is the UAE? And we all know what's the story with the UAE. The UAE is blindly loyal to Israel and will only do what Israel tells them to do. They are the thorn in the flesh. But then the other challenge for Egypt, especially for Sisi himself, is that he is obligated to the UAE because of the UAE, he is where he is today. It was the UAE that was the main architect behind the crippling of the Ikhwan government, or the Muslim Brotherhood government, and the presidency of the marhum Mohammed Morsi. Yes, Saudi Arabia did play a hand alongside. That was under the late King Abdullah. But the main architect, the main instigator, the main troublemaker, the main funder for bringing Sisi into power was the UAE. So Sisi has got a serious problem. Does he go against his ustad, his funder, his financier? Or does he then now decide to drop them and switch loyalties? Of course, it comes at a price, because we all know what the UAE is capable of. So Egypt has to now sort themselves out. And it would be interesting to see, because Egypt knows that if tomorrow Israel already is occupied 70% of Gaza, 60% plus of Gaza, they're going on to 70%, and they want to occupy the entire 100%, that what is Israel's ultimate plan? Like what David Hurst said, is to drive the people of Gaza into the sea or into the Sinai Peninsula, which is to Egypt's detriment. Can Egypt afford that? Can Egypt allow that to happen? No. So as long as Egypt is making its bed with the UAE, then obviously this is going to happen. But Egypt decides to wisen up and throw their lot in with the pact between Turkey, Saudi Arabia, and Pakistan, and of course other countries to follow. Qatar will follow, Indonesia will eventually follow, Malaysia, but that will eventually over time, right? Then you're going to see a different scenario. Now, you must have remembered that I spoke about this previously on air, as to people, our people having a problem as to why, and this has many times been posed to me, this question is, Turkey is a big sellout. Why are they part of NATO? They should be out of NATO. I kept on telling them, listen, relax. It's a good thing that Turkey is within NATO. It's a good thing that Turkey is within NATO, because Turkey is the thorn in the flesh of NATO. Turkey must use their position in NATO to its advantage. You see what has happened? Is that over the years, the true colors of NATO has also been exposed, that tomorrow, if Israel goes to war with Turkey, like how they've done with Iran, will the NATO members, fellow NATO members, stand up for Turkey? That's the big question. Because according to the NATO constitution, that the whole idea of NATO pact is that if a NATO member comes under attack, that the obligation is on the other NATO members to come to that NATO member's defense. What ultimately happens here is that this whole scenario currently that is being unplayed right in front of our eyes in real time, especially since the beginning of the year, is exposing all that. The Gulf states and Saudi Arabia invested heavily in buying protection from the United States with its air bases and military bases and its arms, etc. Okay, with investing heavily into the economies and into the companies and into Trump's companies themselves. But what did the Americans do? They showed Saudi Arabia, UAE, Qatar, Kuwait, Bahrain, all of them, that at the end of the day, our loyalty lies first with Israel. So the real test is there. So one has to look at the good that comes out of the situation. And I'm looking out of the good. And if Iran does not have a problem, and for its foreign ministry to say that since this concerns three countries, Turkey, Pakistan, and Saudi Arabia, with whom we have deep religious, historical, and civilizational ties, there is no reason for us to be concerned that this agreement is directed against us, which is Iran. Of course, there's more to it about the agility versus the depth, right? Of course, we don't have much time for how the Mecca Pact stacked up against the UAE-Israel alliance. But just to give you a quick nutshell, that according to a senior UAE diplomat by name of Lana Nusseibeh, held consultations with a US ally in Europe. The meeting was unremarkable but informative because the impression the European country's officials walked away with. According to this European official who was at the meeting, informed Middle East Eye that the UAE is totally aligned with Israel. It's crystal clear that the partnership has no limits. I'm quoting them. In this quote, the UAE is totally aligned with Israel. It's crystal clear that the partnership has no limits. Anyway, I can't delve more on that. There's other news items, right? As of this week, as of yesterday and today, marks 79 years of independence for Pakistan, yesterday being the 14th of August, and today India being the 15th of August, 79 years of independence. Next year marks 80 years. Right, which is a big milestone. The sad reality about this independence is that the British managed to successfully carve up India into three territories. Actually, the British rule was beyond just the India of what we know as today Pakistan, India, and Bangladesh. It also included Burma, which is now Myanmar, and Sri Lanka. Now, imagine if that today, 79 years ago, when the British left and did not break up this car. And this was deliberate by design, because that's how the British operate with colonial borders, right? That imagine what a formidable force this country would have been today. Now, to talk about that, I got something to discuss about the false independence, right? Colonialism's most notorious achievement. And I'm just going to briefly touch on this because, again, we don't have much time. That colonialism's most notorious achievement was not that it occupied our lands, plundered our resources, and exploited our economies for its own interests. Its most notorious achievement was that before leaving our lands, it succeeded in establishing an entire world within our minds, a mindset that continued to exist long after colonialist rule had formally ended. We've seen the same thing in Southern Africa with the colonial man-made borders, and why you got the likes of March and March who are opposed to interstate migration, etc. Okay, so this is the reality. Do we accept and recognize colonial man-made borders? Yes, they have been historic borders that have been centuries old. Those are different. I'm talking colonial white man-made borders. There's a big difference. And of course, speaking about the India-Pakistan independence, especially India's independence, India has deliberately under the BJP, because of the RSS control, that they refused to recognize the Muslim heroes that created and allowed their independence to happen. And one of them was General Shah Nawaz Khan, who deserves to be remembered this Independence Day. I'll post that on Facebook shortly. And the other bit of news that has that I didn't have time to mention early on because of the clip, etc., was that this week in Syria, a very important development took place, that Bashar al-Assad, the former dictator of Syria, the butcher of Damascus, in absentia, was sentenced to death with his brother Maher al-Assad and cousin who was facing trial, Atif Najib. Right, they have been sentenced to death after being convicted of crimes during the country's 14-year civil war. The Fourth Criminal Court in Damascus on Tuesday found Bashar al-Assad was toppled in December 2024 and now lives in exile in Moscow, Russia, guilty of premeditated murder, torture, crimes against humanity, and war crimes, and sentenced him to death in absentia. Of course, it's symbolic, and it's now left onto the Russian authorities to see that if they value their relations with Syria going forward, will they allow him to be extradited to face the death penalty? My dear listeners, that's all we have for time for.

0: 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And various anonymous sponsors, may Allah accept these contributions, grant barakah, and raise the status of all Marhumin.
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0: 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Community Technology Center, Marhum parents, grandparents, husband and his parents, and all Marhums and the Ummah, and anonymous sponsor, Mutala family, sponsored by Mutala's Wholesale Builder Supply, Marhum Faisal Karani, Ismail and Khatija Karani, Abdul Hay and Julaika Amaji, and all Marhumin, sponsored by the Karani family of Roshni and Amaji family, Haji Isup, Fatima, Ahmed Rashid, Abdul Samad, 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
2: All right, absolutely. Now that sounds absolutely divine, talking about food on this very cold day. Now you've taken that Colcacchio experience and given it a Go twist. What is Colcacchio's Go, and how does it make getting a quality meal a little easier and more convenient?
3: We again started initially with the customers, and we really listened to what the customers were saying across South Africa. And that is that they wanted good quality, wholesome food at their convenience at home or in a destination that they can go quickly pick it up. They could sit there if they want to, but the whole idea is that you get the fresh restaurant quality food at home. And that was the birth of Kolkakyo Go. So we have not changed anything in our processes. Our kitchens are exactly the same. We make all the food the same. The menu is the same than a sit down, but it's all done in a convenient way for the customer. It is fast, but it's not quick. So no corners being cut, but it is just giving you that restaurant promise quality food at home.
2: All right. Now, Yusuf, you've recently opened a Kolkakyo Go in Three Rivers. Why Three Rivers? And what made you feel that this was the right community to bring the brand to?
4: We are so excited to now bring to the Vaal area and specifically then to Three Rivers the Kolkakyo Go concept. I believe it suits the Vaal community very well. It's the way people live today. We want to look for experiences, and so this is not just for us simply another restaurant. We want Kolkakyo Go to become part of the community.
2: Let's get to this big question, and that is, or rather I should say, the big news is that you're celebrating your media launch with a family day. And what can families expect when they arrive? I mean, give us all the good stuff, you know, the prizes, the giveaways, the jumping castles, whatever else that you've got planned for this particular day.
4: So we're celebrating our community tonight, or today, with this afternoon as well, having some of the dignitaries there with ribbon cutting. We deliberately wanted our media launch to be a family day because that's what this restaurant represents. There's a great atmosphere here with activities for kids. We're having face painting for kids. We're having a jumping castle. We're having a pizza making for kids as well. And then it's for families an opportunity to experience our restaurant, the Kolkakyo Go, the first halal one, as I mentioned, and everything that our site has to offer. We call it the VP Three Rivers Palm Oasis. So everything it has to offer. But beyond the activities, we want people to come and experience the food, the hospitality, you know, bring your kids, come have a pizza or a pasta, spend some time with us and enjoy the day. There's a lots of prizes as well. I said there's a famous, what they call, and Etienne can announce this, is the chef's pose. Yes. And you see this design on our store wall, and you do that and upload it on your social media, and you can win some wonderful prizes as well. So we want this Kolkakyo Go Three Rivers to be a place that belongs to the broader Vaal Triangle community. So today isn't just our launch; it's the community's launch as well.
2: All right, Etienne, you want to add to that?
3: Yeah, I just want to re-emphasize, you know, this launch is for everyone. It's for our listeners. It's for the community. And we really want you to come down and experience the whole, Oasis. What Yusuf was referring to there was the chef's kiss. And, you know, that is our signature. That is our promise. And I promise you, when you do the chef's kiss, the name just rolls off your tongue much easier and nicer. So everyone must do this with me. You point your fingers together and you go to your mouth and you go, and that is the Kolkakyo promise of good, exceptional food. And as Yusuf said, you know, for us, our values is rooted in family and bringing people together. And that's really what we want to get across to everyone, is to come experience the vibe. You know, they talk about the smell of a place. Mm-hmm. So it's not just the smell of gorgeous food, but it's that feeling that you get here at the Oasis, and you have to come experience it for yourself.
2: Absolutely. That warm feeling of belonging with the smell of food. I think that's what South Africans look for. So if I had to walk into a Kolkakyo Go for the very first time, Yusuf, and say to you, Yusuf, you choose, what are you putting in front of me? And what would you recommend if I'm ordering for the whole family or maybe a group of my friends?
4: I would definitely say start with the pizzas, right? That's what Italians are known for, the pizzas. And that's the heart of the Kalkakio story. So my recommendation is actually to make it a shared experience. You know, this is what communal eating is about. And this is the Mediterranean culture.
2: Uh-huh.
4: It is in our culture as well. You know, we like to eat in a communal way, order a few different pizzas, add a couple of pastas, you know, put everything in the middle of the table. We've got a lot of tables out there. It's a food court type of vibe in an open setting,
2: mm-hmm.
4: and let everyone taste something different.
2: Etienne, what does the Three Rivers opening mean for Kalkakio's group? And is this just the beginning? I mean, what can customers

0: Great food, convenience, and family fun to the community. And a big thank you to Etienne and to you, Yusuf, as well, for joining us. And we wish the team every success. Now I should say, who's ready for pizza? Because I'm sure after that, everybody has my mouth watching. So I'm sure everybody else is feeling the same way too. Thank you for your time.
1: 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Thank you so much.
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5: a message and a shot. Imam Shafi'i rahmatullah alayhi said, all fields of study besides the study of the Quran are a distraction, except for the study of hadith and the fiqh of deen. Fiqh is indispensable to the life of a believer as it helps us understand how the laws mentioned in the Quran and hadith are to be carried out. For all Shafi'i-related queries, contact the Shafi'i desk of the Jam'iyatul Ulama South Africa on 011-373-8000 or email us at ifta@jamiatsa.org.
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0: This Dua Radhan is brought to you by Africa Muslims Agency. The beloved Prophet, peace be upon him, said, "If you want to soften your heart, then feed the poor and pat the head of the orphan." Sponsor an orphan or needy child for 15,000 Rand per year with AMA and fulfill this beautiful sunnah.
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9: Welcome to this week's edition of Living the Legacy. As we journey through life, one truth becomes clear, and that is that we do not all age the same. The toned 60-year-old we admire did not simply wake up that way one morning. Rather, it is the result of years of care, discipline, and lived experience. But in a world that's saturated with anti-aging advertisements and filtered perfection, we are often made to feel as though aging is something to resist or conceal or even fear. These messages quietly shape how we see ourselves, and it leads to negative body talk that affects not only our confidence, but also our mental and spiritual well-being. This inner dialogue becomes even more significant as we grow older, especially beyond 40, when responsibilities, life experiences, and physical changes all intersect. But what if aging is not something to battle, but something to honor? What if gratitude for our bodies, for all they have carried us through, could transform the way we see ourselves? And why does the way we speak to ourselves matter even more now than it did in our younger years? Today, we are going to explore the power of body gratitude, the impact of negative self-talk, and how we can begin to age with acceptance, strength, and grace. It's my joy to welcome our guest today on the program, Anisa Theron. Anisa is a neuroscience expert whose work explores how the brain processes aging, self-perception, and emotional well-being. She brings a unique perspective that bridges science and lived experience, helping us understand how our thoughts and inner dialogue shape the way we age. Anisa, assalamu alaikum. We're truly grateful to have you with us today on Living the Legacy, and thank you so much for joining us and for sharing with us today your wisdom, your authenticity, your compassion on this important topic. Welcome.
5: Jazakallah khair for that beautiful introduction, and assalamu alaikum wa rahmatullahi wa barakatuh to you and the listeners. And I feel really honored and privileged to share this space yet again with you after a long while, but I'm grateful to be here.
9: Shukran, the honor is ours. Anisa, from a neuroscience lens, how does the brain interpret physical changes of aging? And why do these interpretations differ so widely between individuals?
5: So before I delve in there, I just want to reiterate something that you said earlier on so beautifully. You articulated it so well, is that, you know, for me, aging is not that loss of beauty, but it's the accumulation of lived wisdom. It's that deep care and nurturing. And I'm not talking just on the physical attributes, but the mind, body, soul, and spirit attributes as well. That is the accumulation of that wisdom. So to answer your question, I feel that the brain is obviously constantly updating our sense of identity, right? And that's based on what we see, what we experience, and repeatedly our perception of ourselves, how we think about ourselves. But as we age, and I'm in that, I call it version 4.7 now, there's lots of, I call it the upgraded version of my previous year, so that we don't connect to it as I'm aging. I'm saying I have upgraded with deeper wisdom, deeper insight. But as we age, we know these hormonal shifts occur, right? The body changes, society's feedback changes and is not always friendly towards us, right? So the brain naturally will ask the question, am I still valuable? Am I still desirable? Am I still relevant? Because at that stage, when you're starting to go into, whether it is perimenopause, intermenopause, and finally living through your second half of your life, it does become difficult because kids are grown up, people live their lives, friendships may have dissolved or moved on. So you almost also in a grief state, and now you have to grieve this version of yourself that's no more. But the challenge is not that it's aging itself, it's the meaning we attach to aging. So if aging is associated with decline or invisibility or loss, as I've just mentioned it, the brain then interprets aging as a threat. So it then moves into what is the left side of the brain, which is in that fight, flight, freeze, fawn, fright, and faint states. So the brain responds not only to what reality is, but to perception. So I want to leave that answer there, because I know you have multiple other questions. So knowing just that how we operate in this age of our lives, we're sitting in that left side, in that survival side, in that judgment side of our brain, the judgment region of the brain. The idea is to, how do we move to the right side? And how do we bring in the gratitude aspects? And how do we have that Islamic lens to it? So I hope that answered the first question for you.
9: Yes, yes, it did. Thank you very much. And we'd love to talk more about the gratitude soon as well. I wonder if we can maybe focus on the 40 plus for us to understand more about this. Why is it that negative body talk will intensify more so pronounced after 40? There are those that will say it's purely biological, but is it so? Or is it reflecting accumulated narratives from earlier decades of our lives, especially as women?
5: Sister, you've hit the nail on the head, because by 40, we've not only had decades of repetition, but the brain strengthens these repeated pathways, these neural pathways. So criticism that's repeated for years becomes almost automatic. And the assumed adaptations that we have taken on, you know, that also leads the way. And when I say assumed adaptations, it could be, I'm not good enough, I'm not worthy enough, I don't belong, I'm not deserving of. And that adds emotional depth, right? Because by this age, also women have carried children. They've survived heartbreak. And I'm not just talking heartbreak in the romantic sense, right? It could be multiple heartbreaks, betrayals. It could be a heartbreak of having lost the very thing that defined you, which is maybe your work environment. You would have cared for others and have now had to leave that role of care. They could have been divorced. You've experienced stress and hormonal changes. So for me, it's instead of honoring the body, many women almost wage a war against it. Mm-hmm. Right? And here's where the grace and the gratitude comes into play, because our body is an amana that we've been granted, right? Mm-hmm. This is our vessel. And if we're not nurturing it, and I mean, I'm certainly not going to claim that I'm 100% there all of the time. And because those neural pathways that are hardwired does come back. Mm. So that thoughts that are repeated for 20 years no longer just feels like a thought. It becomes a truth. It becomes your reality. And then when others are commenting or giving you feedback or criticism, you know, it almost reinforces that neural pathways.
9: That makes sense. That makes a lot of sense. Thank you for that, Anissa. If we talk more about, on the neurological level, these belief systems that we all have, and then internal dialogues that we have, how are they influencing the way we as individuals perceive our bodies later on in life?
5: Okay, so these, the negative self-talk, right, is based on the constructs that, I call it the constructs, but it's really the systems that we were raised in. So the family system, the social system, the even educational systems and our faith-based systems even, right? These all shape that body image in our lives. The brain then becomes conditioned by that repetition of hearing, hey, you've let yourself go. Mm-hmm. Or no, you're too old now. Or hey, you might say to yourself, I'm actually too unattractive, or I don't fit this group of people. So the brain then wires those beliefs even deeper, right? Mm-hmm. Eventually we stop seeing ourselves as we are, and we start seeing ourselves through this accumulated criticism, but also assumed adaptations that I've mentioned earlier, and the projections and the perceptions that we have taken on, right? That inner voice then becomes the internal environment. And it's not that it's not possible to flip the script, so to speak, because the narrative that is on repeat is what you have chosen, and naturally how the brain is wired to first go to protection. So if I don't want to show myself in an environment or subject myself to any criticism, I might isolate, as an example, right? And that's the absolute worst thing to do, because the idea here is to move out of that negative left side of the brain, dominant side, into what we call the right inner sage part of the brain, because that's really where we give ourselves empathy, right? Uh-huh. And we're curious. There's five superpowers of the brain, as they call it in the work that I've been exposed to from positive intelligence, and it is leading with empathy and not judgment. The brain is not designed to simultaneously be in a negative and a positive. So when you lead with empathy and you lead with curiosity, what is coming up for me in this moment? How might I respond differently? Where is this coming from? What's the root cause behind this? When you start asking questions and you're not labeling yourself as these labels that we become so attached to, that's when we move into a more generative, innovative part of our region of our brain, where we're saying, well, if this was an amana that was given to me and my organs are working perfectly and I am, my body is serving me regardless of what the weight on the scale is, or the centimeters, or the clothes no longer fit, it means that I have to give grace, empathy, grace, and gratitude to our rub for honoring me, that my vessel still works in perfect working order.
9: Subhanallah, indeed. Anisa, when we talk more about gratitude, as Muslim communities, we often speak of it on a spiritual level. Tell us more, if you can, please, on how is practicing gratitude towards our physical bodies actually then create this measurable neurological change? I think it's so important. We're able to see it from an intersection of these two, and not separate. Like, the spiritual is not separate from the physical, but for us to bring the two together, help us understand that, please.
5: Gratitude is a superpower, because it shifts the brain out of that threat mode that we alluded to earlier. Right, because it activates within the brain emotional regulation, your perspective. You move from the perception and the projection of yourself to perspective. So there's where you're moving into curiosity, because you are open to a new perspective. It also activates the calmer states within your brain, and it activates neuroplasticity. So that's where the neuroscience component comes along, because instead of saying my body is failing me, it's what I said a short while ago. My body has carried me, right? This body, you could say, has survived every version of your life. And that's where you start to really honor it. And you get into fikr, because you're in a reflective state. You're really in this embodiment of even what tawakkul is. You're in the embodiment of sakina. You're in the embodiment of yakin, because you know, regardless of what the exterior is, what is happening internally is really what is important. Because gratitude changes your focus from appearance to appreciation. And that is a profound shift. When I can say that I have been granted another day to wake up. My organs are working in perfect order. And be grateful that perimenopause, I mean, how can we shift the negative framing, even that I'm in perimenopause, I'm in menopause? How do we shift that to rather saying, Ya Allah, subhanAllah, this is another stage of growth in my life? This is another period of wisdom and insight that will be gained from this period. And yes, it's not easy. I mean, I have some of those sleepless nights myself, and the body is no longer working, but coming back to it being an amana, if we're saying we are grateful, we will nourish our bodies with the right fuel. In other words, the right food groups. We will start to understand when we are triggered outside of gratitude, what is causing the trigger? Where is it stemming from? Because often it's those childhood beliefs that re-emerges again.
9: Mm. So if we could, with you, Anisa, understand more about strategies in terms of, as you mentioned, it's how we talk to ourselves, how we think of ourselves and speak to ourselves. What other strategies would you say women can use to consciously reframe the inner voice, to make that shift from self-criticism to self-compassion and even self-respect? In a way that's the sustainable change for us. Are there specific strategies that you find are helpful for women?
5: Absolutely. So yeah, I want to bring in a little bit of the spiritual Islamic psychology aspects as well as the neuroscience, because I have found within my own lived experience that they cannot be separate. You know, because we will go to the doctor if hormonally things are wrong. We will go to the gynecologist if we need to go for our usual checkups. But we need to look at the Islamic psychology aspects, the spiritual side, and almost see how do we blend that in. The first step is awareness, right? So fikr, self-reflection and awareness is really hand in hand. They go together. Because when I'm sitting in reflection, I'm more aware, I'm more conscious of the language that I use, on how I speak to myself. And I would ask questions. Would I speak to someone this way that I love? Or would I give somebody guidance in this way to speak to themselves in this manner? And it's not about toxic positivity, but it's really truthful compassion. It's being in authenticity and being satisfied and really comfortable with who you are in your full authenticity. Mm-hmm. If we bring in some of the Islamic practices, because for me, self-awareness is the first start. Now that we have awareness, it's not about shaming, but how do we integrate those parts of ourselves that we were unkind to and now have awareness that we need to reframe it? It then moves into the second strategy, is what are those holistic habits? And when I look at the holistic habits that I've practiced, I'm going to be honest, I hate being told you must journal, you must do breathwork exercises. So I'm not going to say my strategies, it's a one-size-fits-all. You have to go and discover and be curious to find what works for you. But for me, the blend of sitting in sacred gatherings, in sacred sohbah. So we would need to then pattern interrupt. And part of that pattern interrupt is finding those holistic habits. And as I mentioned, sohbah and being in good companion, sacred companionship is for me profound. That brings that awareness to even an elevated level, because as you're sitting in that sacred companionship with other sisters in reflection, in that fikr, in dhikr, you know, automatically you do shift immediately to be more in a place of gratitude and self-compassion and self-love and acceptance and self-respect. Because when you are sitting and you are in remembrance of Allah and you are in remembrance of our Nabi sallallahu alayhi wa sallam, and you also remember the very hardships that our many prophets have endured, you come back to yourself in that moment and you're realizing that you are focusing on some of the superficial exterior parts of yourself. When we go within, you are able to discern. So for me, discernment is a holistic habit. right? Mm-hmm. It's not often practiced. So instead of moving to, you know, saying negative things about your body, as an example, or what it's not doing for you, or complaining that you're tired, it is affirming it. It is giving it an affirmation. So whilst the sacred companionship is that almost reminder for ourselves to be gentle and compassionate, when you are alone, the affirmations is where it becomes powerful. Instead of shaming it and saying, I hate my body. Oh, I hate that I can't fit into this clothing. Oh, I hate that I can't sleep. Just say, my body is changing and I'm learning to honor and support it differently.
9: That's
5: because
9: beautiful.
5: Compassion, you know, it's, compassion will create the safety, and that safety will move and shift us into transformation, inshallah.
9: Inshallah, how that is very encouraging, mashallah. Just that reframe itself is just so, so powerful. Anissa, as our time draws to a close, are there any messages that you'd like to send out? There may be women listening to this podcast who feel estranged, perhaps even from their bodies, isolated from their bodies, seeing that completely different and separate from them. There's this disconnect almost. Any final words that you'd like to share with women who are struggling on that front?
5: I feel that confidence is not believing that you're flawless. It's understanding that we are imperfectly, perfectly humans, designed by the divine Rabb himself. And if we were designed and our ruh has been blown in by such purity, understand that it's not about apologizing for your existence and what you look like in the exterior, because true leadership and presence comes from that self-acceptance and not perfection. It is about learning to accept your authenticity. And you would have heard me saying that gratitude and grace and empathy and curiosity are superpowers, but for me, your authenticity and learning to live with who you are in your essence as you are is you saying shukr to Allah, to the Rabb that designed you in his light, in his flawlessness, and that it requires you to continue to give the gratitude for where you are and not shame you.
9: Subhanallah. Anissa, on that beautiful note, I want to thank you for spending time with us today. Your insights just remind us that aging is not a decline, but rather this journey. And I think you've taught us, you've reminded us that we can embrace, we can choose to embrace this journey with gratitude, with compassion. May Allah bless your work. May Allah grant you continued success. And may Allah make you a source of guidance and inspiration for many. Ameen.
5: Ameen, Ya Rabbul Alameen, and Jazakallah Khair again for this opportunity to share. And again, this is also a reminder for myself that the journey continues. There's no end destination. It is about coming back home to the truest, most authentic expression of yourself.
9: Alhamdulillah. Jazakumullah Khair, Anissa, for joining us today on Radio Islam, and for highlighting these important aspects that many in our community have perhaps been thinking about, even struggling with, and helping us understand this and providing us with practical tools that we can equip ourselves and empower ourselves with. Jazakumullah khair and assalamu alaikum wa rahmatullahi wa barakatuh.
5: Wa alaikum salam wa rahmatullahi wa barakatuh.
9: On the program today, we were speaking to a neuroscience-based leadership strategist, Anissa Theron, and today's focus was on the physical body and gratitude. What a wonderful, wonderful discussion. So at 12 minutes in the interview, Anissa shared with us more about the five superpowers of the brain, and we will be sharing more on the timestamps later on when the program is, inshallah. So our listeners, remember, your body is not your enemy. It is your companion, carrying you through every stage of life. And the way we speak to ourselves shapes the way we age as well. So let's choose words of gratitude. And inshallah, we will find dignity and grace in every season of life. May Allah make it easy for everyone. We're going to go for an ad break on the other side of this, our reflection segment. So do stay with us.
3: 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Big potato chips bursting with flavor. 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
9: Before the break, we were speaking to Anisa Theron on the topic of gratitude towards the physical body. We focused on this element, especially for those who are in the age 40 and upwards, and what are the practical tips and tools and the ways that we can speak to ourselves so that we prepare ourselves to embrace every season of life, and that we embrace every season of life with compassion and with self-respect and patience as well, inshallah. We now move into our next segment of this hour, and this will carry us through the remainder of today's program. And in this segment, we're focusing on a beautiful, beautiful story. And it's the story of a lady named Shahida. So I'm going to share with you her story because I think so many of us can perhaps relate to parts of it. It's a story written by Abu Hudhaifa Edwards, and he writes, "Most people who met Sister Shahida at the masjid assumed she had always been calm. They saw the black niqab, the modest jilbab, the quiet way she sat with her tea after Isha Salah. They saw patience in her stillness and assumed it had always been there. But Shahida knew patience was not something she was born with. It was something she had to build, slowly, painfully, piece by piece. Before Islam, before the niqab, before the prosthetic arm, Shahida had lived a very different life. She grew up in a small house with her grandparents. Her mother had struggled. Her father had disappeared long before she could remember him. The people who truly raised her were her grandparents and a house full of boy cousins who treated her less like a girl and more like another brother. They climbed fences together. They wrestled in the dirt. They rode bikes through empty lots and came home covered in mud. You're such a tomboy, her grandmother used to say with a tired smile. Back then, that word meant something simple. It meant a girl who ran fast, climbed higher, and didn't cry when she scraped her knees. Shahida never saw a problem with it. In fact, she wore that title like armor. By the time she was 18, the Marines seemed like a natural path. Discipline, toughness, brotherhood, it felt like the world she had always known. She enlisted before she had ever heard the word shahada. Military life shaped or sharpened the edge she already carried. She became stronger, louder, quicker to react. The Marines praised that fire in her until the day the explosion took it all away. The convoy had been quiet that morning. Too quiet, as some of the veterans like to say. Then the road erupted. The sound came first, a thunder that swallowed the sky, and then the heat. The blast flipped metal like paper. Dust, screaming radios, the smell of smoke and fuel. When Shahida woke up in the hospital days later, the room was white and silent. Her right arm was gone. The doctor spoke carefully. The counselor spoke gently. They told her she was lucky to be alive. But Shahida didn't feel lucky. She felt empty. The years that followed were dark. Physical therapy taught her how to use her right side again, how to balance while walking, and how to live with the prosthetic arm they eventually fitted her with. But the deeper wounds weren't visible. Anger became her shadow. Depression followed close behind. Then one afternoon in a rehabilitation center library, she picked up a translation of the Quran that someone had left on a table. She didn't know why she opened it, but she did. And when she read Surah Al-Baqarah, Ayat 155 to 157, "And certainly we shall test you with something of fear, hunger, loss of wealth, lives and fruits, but give glad tidings to As-Sabirun, the patient, who when afflicted with calamity say, truly to Allah we belong, and truly to him we shall return. They are those on whom the salawat from their Lord and receive his mercy, and it is they who are the guided ones." And in the second ayah of Surah Al-Mulk, "Who has created death and life that he may test you, which of you is best indeed? And he is the Almighty, the oft forgiving." And lastly, Ayat 5 and 6 of Surah Inshirah, "Verily with hardship there is relief. Verily with hardship there is relief." The words were calm in a way nothing else had been. He spoke about patience, trials, mercy, and a Lord who knew what every soul carried. For the first time since the explosion, Shahida felt something loosen inside her chest. Months later, she took her shahada. Alhamdulillah, she would say, whenever she remembered that day. Islam gave her structure. It gave her purpose. It gave her a path that slowly led her out of the darkness that she had been wandering in. But some tests remained. The masjid community welcomed her warmly, yet sometimes people spoke before they observed. It happened often. "Sister, remember to eat with your right hand." She would pause. Inside her mind, she was, "I don't even have a right hand." But outwardly, she would simply nod and reply, "Jazakallah khair." Another time, someone noticed the short sleeve on the right side of her jilbab. "Astaghfirullah, sister, why are you showing your arm?" Again, she only smiled behind the niqab and said, "Jazakallah." At first, she wore gloves to hide the prosthetic, but the metal joints tore through the fabric again and again. Eventually, she stopped trying to hide it. The short sleeve became the easiest solutions. Still, the comments came. Each time she swallowed the words she wanted to say. "Patience," she reminded herself, "patience." Even with Islam softening her heart, the tomboy edge from her childhood still lived inside her. It was a constant battle to keep it quiet. Then one evening, everything changed in a way she never expected. After Maghrib Salah, Shahida sat at a small table in the masjid, sipping tea with her left hand. Two sisters approached. They looked nearly identical. "Assalamu alaikum," said one warmly. "Wa alaikum assalam," Shahida replied. "I'm Sara," the first said. "And this is my twin, Samah." They sat with her as if it were the most natural thing in the world. No staring, no awkward questions, no advice. They simply talked. Books, recipes, funny childhood stories. Eventually, Sara glanced at the prosthetic arm resting against the table. "That must have been a long recovery," she said gently. There was no pity in her voice, just understanding. Shahida nodded. "It was." Samahri smiled softly and said, "You're strong, sister. May Allah reward your patience." That was all. No lectures, no assumptions, just kindness. From that evening on, the three of them became almost inseparable after masjid gatherings. Sometimes someone would still approach Shahida with advice. "Sister, remember to drink with your right hand." Shahida would glance at Sara and Samah and the twins would look at each other, and all three of them would burst into quiet giggles. The tension would dissolve immediately. For the first time, those sharp little thoughts no longer ricocheted through Shahida's mind. Instead, there was something else. Peace. She realized something important during those evenings. Allah had not only guided her to Islam, He had also sent her sisters who understood how to walk beside her. And that, Shahida knew as she lifted her cup of tea, was a victory far greater than any battle she had ever fought. Alhamdulillah. And that's a beautiful, beautiful story. And I think there are so many lessons for you and I to take away from them. The one lesson is to appreciate how individuals come to Islam. We may or may not know their journeys, but to appreciate that. For those of us that have been practicing Islam or living in Muslim Islamic households all our lives, that's something for us to really pause and reflect upon. It's so easy to be caught up in what is now a routine, but we often don't take a moment to pause and reflect on the beauty through the wisdom of Islam. Subhanallah. The other takeaway, an important one, is being careful of judgment and how we speak to someone. This is very important. Yes, to advise, to enjoin what is good is very, very important. And at the same time, we must ensure that we are not hurting other people, their feelings, their hearts in any way. Watch how we speak. Sometimes we think we have to say a lot. And often in saying so much, we end up judging others. Sometimes just that companionable silence. No pity, but just companionable silence. Just smiling, just treating each other as equal makes such a huge difference. And I think another lesson that this teaches us is definitely about how we see and how we must view the importance of sisterhood and brotherhood in Islam, how essential that is, because we end up otherwise living in these little cocoons or these bubbles or vacuums. But let us never underestimate the gift of sisterhood in Islam and the blessings that come with it. With that, we prepare to close our program for today. We would like to thank our guest today, Anisa Theron, our producer, Sister Mumtaz Musa, our engineer, Brother Ziad Milanzi, and you, our guests, for joining us on this edition of Living the Legacy. This program airs every Tuesday at 10 a.m. Central African Time and every Saturday at 1 p.m. Central African Time. 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Now, in terms of topics that we've covered, there's been some amazing topics we've covered earlier in this month. And I just want to recap what we've covered and that you'd be able to find on our website. We've covered the career as a chiropractor. That was earlier this month, where we spoke to Dr. Muhammad Yasin Tagari. And then we spoke to Aisha Mia of Mia's Travel on a career as a travel agent. And then, of course, on Tuesday, we spoke to Dr. Leila Sidat and Nasiha Lamalia on careers as homeopathic doctors. Now, coming up next week, here's what you can look forward to. Inshallah, in our next edition, we're going to be speaking to Zahra Issup, clinical psychologist, on the topic of forgiving the past versions of yourself. And that comes up very soon, inshallah. And then towards the end of the month, on the last Saturday of August, we're speaking to emotional healing therapist Nazia Saleh on the topic anger in women. All these topics and more coming up on Radio Islam. And we look forward to hearing from you. So if you have any recommendations of topics or guests you would like us to feature on our program, drop us an email and we'll look into following up on that. 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Until we meet again in the next edition, jazakumullahu khairan for listening in and assalamu alaikum wa rahmatullahi wa barakatuh.
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0: 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La ilaha
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2: Certain people have addictions. Some people are addicted to drugs, some to alcohol, some to gambling, some to, you know, maybe just social websites, some on technology, some on their phones, some on pan, yeah, some on cigarettes, some on other things that are around. Certain people get addicted to it and they have to have it. Otherwise, that monster's gonna come out. Certain people, they've got addicted to laziness. They've got addicted to just being relaxed all the time. They've got addicted to late sleeping, late wake up in the morning. My friend, you're missing Fajr every morning. You know, your first problem is you're late up in the night. Why did you get addicted to having, you know, you wind down from work. You come from work, all right? You come from work, you come home, you sit, you know, first you sit with family, fine, you have your roti, whatever you have. Then it's like, okay, you wanna wind down a bit, okay? So you gotta wash up everything, okay, fine. And then you sit on the sofa by 8 o'clock, 8:30, you pick up the remote control and you think, kids have just gone to bed, it's good. Now it's time for me to flick through the channels. You got yourself into a habit, your little kid inside you demanded the TV, you got into a habit, into an addiction, and you don't even realize it. From 8:30 on that sofa, partly with your mobile phone on your left hand, partly with your right hand with the remote control, flicking through the channels and mobile phone, bit of social networking, bit of the remote control, bit of the phone, bit of the remote control, bit of the phone.

I'm now going to watch a movie, whatever. It could be 1 o'clock by the time you see. You went to sleep late. You watched a movie. You watched a few movies, YouTube, whatever it was. You watched it. Then you went to sleep late. And now you get up at 8, 9 o'clock. You can't get up for Fajr. You complain you can't get up for Fajr. You know why? You got yourself into a habit of that late sleeping, so you wake up late. Then you complain you ain't got no time for the dhikr of Allah. You ain't got no time to come and, you know, do your tilawah. You ain't got no time for Islamic books. You have a good intention. You have a very good intention, but it just never gets fulfilled. Why? Because everything comes in your way. It's either going to be Facebook, it's going to be Twitter, one of the two, or it's going to be WhatsApp that's in your way, or it's going to be, you know, time with your wife, or time with your friends, time with your social life, time with something else, time with your kids, time with your work, time with project, time with the magazine, time with whatever else. And then the little time you've got, I'll do it tomorrow. All right? So basically, you got yourself in the habit where it's always one thing or another. You joined the gym, fine. Now part of your time is gone with the gym. You joined a badminton club or a snooker club or something else, and you play every week religiously, so you got into that as well. These things can never go away from your life. You join maybe golf. Some people love golf, some people love football, some people love cricket, whatever it is. You got into your sports, so you got time for your sports, you got time for TV, you got time for your family, you got time for everything else. And when it comes to the religious part, you just got Jummah. Now Jummah, the guy just come to Jummah. Oh yeah.

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Peace be upon you, the mercy of Allah and His blessings. We welcome you to this afternoon's program, Ya Qari Al-Quran, on Radio Islam International from Durban, the province of KwaZulu-Natal, and from South Africa. Today we're going to be listening to the reciters who had recited at the International Quran competition that was held in Pakistan, and that was last year. And some of the reciters that we're going to be listening to is going to be the reciters from Iran, Malaysia, Pakistan, Afghanistan, and other countries. Well, right now we start off with the recitation by listening to the Qari from Iran.

0: Well, as we continue with the program on the second day of Rabiul Awal 1448, the next reciter that we're going to be listening to is Aqari from Malaysia.
1: A'udhu billahi minash shaitanir rajim.

0: MashaAllah, we've heard the Qari from Iran first, and thereafter it was a Qari from Malaysia. It's time for an ad break, and after the ad break, we listen to the Qari from Pakistan.
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Assalamu alaikum wa rahmatullahi wa barakatuh, and welcome to this afternoon's program on Radio Islam International, where every Saturday afternoon, just after the news at 2 p.m. until 3 p.m., we listen to reciters, local reciters, national as well as international reciters. But this afternoon, we have an opportunity to listen to the international reciters. And some of the reciters that you may have already heard, if you've tuned in from the beginning of the program, was from Iran, Malaysia, and Pakistan. As we continue with the program, we listen to the next Qari, and that is the Qari from Afghanistan.

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0: Well, that brings us more towards the end of the program, and the final reciter for today is a reciter from Iraq. And once again, all these reciters had recited at the international competition that was held in Pakistan. Until next time, we say wassallahu ala nabi al-ummi fi amanillah. Assalamu alaikum wa rahmatullahi wa barakatuh.
1: A'udhu billahi minash shaitanir rajim.

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0: 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We are one Ummah. Let's take a quick break and we will be right back. So stay tuned.
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nathi we say thank you all you tune into this beautiful program from the beginning of the program up until now the end of the program rabbana la tu'akhidna in nasina aw akhtana so this is a beautiful ayah that I would love to read it before I will end my program rabbana la tu'akhidna in nasina aw akhtana let's meet again the next Tuesday from 9 to 10 PM on a program called Golden Advisors. I myself am Chef Ibrahim Yezu.

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0: Assalamu alaikum wa rahmatullahi wa barakatuh. Ahlan wa sahlan wa marhaban bikum. A warm welcome to one and all to Radio Islam International. Yes, indeed, it's another Saturday afternoon, and it is the Saturday afternoon mix with myself, Irfan Abu, and I'll be in your company from now till 5 p.m. Central African time. And we glorify and we thank Allah subhanahu wa ta'ala for every bounty that Allah subhanahu wa ta'ala has blessed us with. And if you just look around and we see the bounties, for indeed we will not be able to count the bounties of Allah subhanahu wa ta'ala. It is showering upon us, and we should be ever grateful to Allah. And Allah ta'ala has made mention in Quran that if we are grateful to Allah, most definitely Allah subhanahu wa ta'ala will increase. Nevertheless, you are listening to the Saturday afternoon mix. Stay tuned.
1: There's social media here. There's connection here. There's external validation here. There's friends here. There's pornography here.

0: There's movies here. There's games here. All, and you, and do algebra. Ya laha min ghaba. So I ask my students, I say, young man, take out your phone. So they take it out, and I say, go through your screen time. On the weekend, how many hours were you on your phone on the weekend? And I say, break it down to a Saturday and a Sunday. I want to ask here, what do you think that is? How many hours do you think a young individual is on their phone on a Saturday and on a Sunday? No, per day, yeah? So per day, give me an answer per day.
1: 18 hours.
0: Per day, so each day, yes, young man? 2 hours, mashallah. Anyone else? 10 hours. I've got 3 hours. So a lot of guesswork here. It's either guesswork or you guys know what you're doing, you know? Yes, Habibi. Ayya, mashallah. So what I found from doing an informal survey is that the average is 9 hours. There's a few very important points here, yeah? So then I asked them, I said, go into your phones and go to the analysis of the 9 hours. What did you spend most of it on? So 70%, 60% to 70% seems to be on TikTok. I could say TikTok / Instagram. The rest is Snapchat. The rest is, a bit of scrolling, good or bad, videos, games, friends, and so on. I'm not sure if you feel the gravity of the situation. So here is a young person in a stage of life where he's supposed to build stamina, build mental capacity, build intellectual capacity, build rigor, build knowledge, build character. And if you assume, 10 hours in sleep, then he's spending the next 10 hours scrolling. The highest I have found is 14 hours. The lowest I have found is 6 hours per day. You don't know its consequences because you're distant from students. I'll tell you some of the consequences. One of the students was told at Salah time that, sweetheart, go pray. So she went reluctantly, then came back crying to the teacher. Why did you force me to pray? So as soon as I heard this, you see, I have done a lot of work in this space. I joined dots that normal people don't know. So as soon as I heard this, they sent the young lady to me, and I said, sweetheart, can you take out your phone? And I'm very polite this way, like Kaiser. They took out their phone. I said, how many hours were you on the phone on the weekend? So she said, 11 hours, Saturday, 12 hours, Sunday. I said, of that, how many percentage of time were you on TikTok? So she smiled, 75%. So now just think about this. There's a young Muslima on TikTok. She's not watching Islamic lectures. So what is she watching for 11 hours? Other girls her own age, or a bit older, a bit younger, maybe doing makeup tutorials, maybe doing dancing, maybe talking about relationships. Maybe making fun of their parents, maybe making fun of strictness, maybe giving. All of those are seeds in a very innocent, fertile head and heart. The problem with seeds, you see boulders, you know what a boulder is? You know, those big, massive rocks, or this like a 2-meter big rock. Occasionally, those rocks crack. Do you know why they crack? Because a little gap forms in the rock, a seed falls into that, rain, water, dirt over many years, a little weed grows, the weed's roots grow, eventually that pushes and it cracks a formidable rock apart. So the seeds of disbelief are like this. They enter the heart as nothing. And then before you know it, a weed has come out, a tree has come out, and it's breaking the heart. And that is why the hadith that our Sheikh used to quote, يُصْبِحُ الرَّجُلُ مُؤْمِنًا وَيُمْسِي كَافِرًا وَيُمْسِي مُؤْمِنًا وَيُصْبِحُ كَافِرًا يَبِيعُ دِينَ. A time will come where a person will go to sleep a Muslim, wake up a disbeliever. He will wake up a disbeliever, go to sleep, wake up a believer, go to sleep a disbeliever. You know, when I read the hadith, most people read it as something to be afraid of, and it is. The question is this will not happen ordinarily? Like, what type of environment conditions would have to be created for this to become a reality? Like, it's... And this is the condition that it needs. 11 hours of programming. 11 hours of mockery of the essentials of deen. So the religious ruling is that if deen is being mocked, you're not allowed to sit in that gathering. فَلَا تَقْعُدُوا مَعَهُمْ حَتَّى يَخُوضُوا فِي حَدِيثٍ غَيْرِ. Don't sit in that gathering until they change topics, then you can come back. And when they mocked religion or matters of religion, they told the Prophet, إِنَّمَا كُنَّا نَخُوضُ وَنَلْعَبُ. We were just joking. And says, قُلْ أَبِاللَّهِ. Say with Allah you were joking. The matters of religion you were joking. Halal and haram you were joking. قَدْ كَفَرْتُمْ بَعْدَ إِيمَانِكُمْ. You have become disbelievers after your belief. And this kufr is kufr akbar. 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And it requires نَطْقَ الشَّهَادَتَيْنِ to come back in. So if the Prophet was so cautious of Muslims hearing ill talk about religion, Muslims seeing Islamic values being transgressed or trampled upon, that he did not even allow us to sit in religion called it kufr, because of how pertinent and how important and how effective this medium is to the heart. What do you think the ruling would have been on a child watching endless hours of encouragement to haram? Endless hours of encouragement to sin. Like, if you see 10 different girls have boyfriends and you don't have a boyfriend, you feel like you're abnormal and not doing the right thing. And if your parents are the one telling you don't do it, all of a sudden, the parent that is trying to protect his daughter is now becoming an oppressive, overregulated father. All of a sudden, the teenager is now talking about, I am being abused, I am being restricted, domestic violence at home. So this is the fruits. The real question, dear ones, and I have told shuyukh, ahl al-ilm and ahl al-fadl, to talk about this in your khutbas, because the ummah are oblivious. The mom and dad are so out of touch with technology, they don't even know what's going on. Or they saw such a big generational gap that they might know, but they don't want to know. Khalas, let this business be. But with his own hard-earned money, he comes and gives his daughter and son a smartphone. With his own hard money, he buys plans for them, internet, data. And his own house in which he's paying rent or mortgage, the child is housed. In a room that you have furnished, he locks himself. For 14 hours, he's reeling. Like, where is the wisdom in the ummah gone? Dear ones, many things are normal. Many things are prevalent. Many things are
1: are fashion. They're not necessarily right. When Allah makes you a parent, He makes you responsible to save that child from haram and direct him towards halal. بدليل قول الله تعالى يا أيها الذين آمنوا قو أنفسكم وأهليكم نارا. Save yourselves and your family from the fire. There's a double problem here for you. There's a double problem here for you. His failure of the akhirah is a sin on you. Like if you as the lord of the house, as the master of the house, as the father of the house, if you are equipping your child with tools to do haram and pushing them towards Jahannam and fast-tracking them that way, you have failed in the task that Allah tasked you with. Because He tasked you with it. In these matters, you don't worry about fashion. You sit with the child, you research a little bit, you show him all the data, you show him all the research, you say, sweetheart, I can't trust the world with you. Like, you are fine, but the world is an ugly world. And I can't trust your iman to this. So that's the matter of akhirah. If you even leave akhirah aside, and the matter of dunya, my dear parents, on which planet will a young child, a teenager, have a smartphone, data enabled, endless access, better at it than you, better at it than the government? The government has made social media illegal, prohibited. I have grade 7 kids come to me, sir, they have this video of you on TikTok. So I said, Habibi, where did you get TikTok from? He goes, oh, don't worry, sir, there's ways around it. So smarter than the government and getting their way. Phone is here. Book is here. In which planet, in which human will choose the book over this? Like, this is not rocket science. There's social media here. There's connection here. There's external validation here. There's friends here. There's pornography here. There's movies here. There's games here. All, and do algebra. Ya laha min ghaba. You know. And I have people I know, GPA is 14% out of 100. 14%. And mom and dad do not have the wisdom to say, Habibi, phone after you get to uni. I'm not saying it becomes halal, khalas, until at least get to uni. So push this through, dear ones. Phone after school finishes. There is no need on the planet for a student, school age, to have a smartphone. Because the distractions are much more. So this is the second point. Third point, psychologically damaging. I don't know how much, like, I look around at faces, I'm scanning who knows what here, you know. Who's aware of what. But you see my face has its blemishes. Like, I have a red spot on this side, my nose has gone a bit red. Oh yeah, normal. No, you understand. This is a normal human face. What a child sees online is not a normal human face. They see a digitally enhanced face. So faces look a lot smoother. You know, there's no more spots in there. Sometimes you look at yourself, you go, that's the one I want. You know, you look at your own picture, you see reality, you go, the digital one is much better than the real one, you know. So these little girls, boys, for 11 hours... in an age where they're psychologically, emotionally delicate, are 11 hours comparing nature to filter and feeling frustrated, annoyed, depressed, anxious. His skin doesn't look like that skin, the shape of the body not like that shape, the flower on his coffee that Sheikh Burhan shares sometimes on his WhatsApp, not like the dull coffee that he is having. Family not as cool as his. Like for 11 hours of comparison. At the end of it, you will be lucky if you don't have psychosis. And why do you think the government finally banned it? Because they get money from it. But finally, a tokenistic ban. Because they have a duty to care at some stage. Someone will say, Ghabi, the child is a young child, committed suicide because he couldn't get the perfect selfie. He was trying all the different angles. It wasn't, you know, really hitting the thing. So how does a child reach that level? So there's a very small number of us sitting here in front of me here tonight. But each one of you have 4 or 5 friends. Guys, spread the word. We need to take control of this problem. As an educator, I tell you, there's no need for a child to have a phone until school is finished. Having said that, I don't want you to do foolish things. You know, you go home, break the phone, this, that, and that, chuck a tantrum, and then before you know it, you've created 10 other problems for yourself and for me. And then they'll go, where did this come from? And then they'll be, hold on, there was a man from the north came to this simple people of the south and he said these things and the consequent. So with hikmah, with wisdom, as I say, search, research, make a case, sit with your children, talk to them, listen from them, advise. They're very hard for them. They're addicted to let this go. But process. I have good news. I told my students, I said, find a car, the biggest car in your house. Get this phone, put it under the tire. Let someone reverse on it. So I thought that's a joke. And then someone came to me and goes, sir, I did it. No, wallahi, I consider it an achievement. You know, if you get rid of this. And one of the parents said, he goes, it's waste of money. I said, money is better than life. To waste money, better than life. I'm okay with you breaking it. If a child breaks it themselves, I'm not okay with you breaking it. Maybe if he's asleep and you accidentally break it, different story. But point is, figure out a way around it. I think people are here for Salah, Sheikhna, and I don't want to overstay my welcome. For your time and patience, I thank you. May Allah Rabbul Izzah accept this from us and from you. And Allah Rabbul Izzah make us of those who, when this gathering ends, are called to أن قوموا مغفورا لكم قد بدلت سيئاتكم حسنات. والسلام عليكم ورحمة الله وبركاته.
2: You are listening to Radio Islam International. We continue with our program, going to the article for the week. And it's entitled, Have You Reached the Critical Limit? When you end up at critical limit at various points in life, divine care is always sure to follow. So the critical limit, a concept used in physics and chemistry, represents a threshold that, when crossed, can lead to very, very difficult situations. So this concept is often utilized in risk management to gauge acceptable and unacceptable risk. So this afternoon, we will look beyond this concept by merging it with a mighty Islamic one known as divine care. So this exercise will help us arrive at an answer to question which many are asking today. When will the Muslims in Palestine and worldwide find relief? So Musa alayhi salatu was salam's critical limit and divine care. So let's look at it and unpack it from into the deep, rich history of Islam. So looking at Musa alayhi salam, so there's no better way to understand the interplay between these two concepts that refer to Musa alayhi salatu was salam, where a consistent pattern is observed. So every time when Musa alayhi salam reached a critical limit in his life, having breached the brink of human endurance, the life intervention of divine care, who descend, rescuing him at the dark hour. So born under extreme difficulty, Musa alayhi salam's early life was overshadowed by the cruel decree of Fir'aun. So this decree ordered the systematic massacre of all male newborns. And obviously they all were killed. And not out of compassion, but to preserve a future workforce for his empire. So this cruel policy stemmed from a dream that Fir'aun had, foretelling that a child from the Israelites would one day dismantle his reign. So his first critical limit, as looking at it from the life of Musa alayhi salatu wasalam, that upon birth of Musa alayhi salam, he immediately faced a grave danger. Fir'aun's soldiers were on their way to his mother's home, intent on carrying out the brutal decree upon Musa. Musa alayhi salam had just arrived at the first critical limit of his life. But the rule says, whenever a believer reaches a critical limit, divine care is never far behind. So what happened? Allah Ta'ala inspired Musa alayhi salam with an extraordinary plan. But when you fear for him, or if you wish, if you reach the critical limit, then put him into the river. So how is it possible for a mother to gather strength to protect her child from certain death by placing him in the vast expanse of a world's longest river? This act meant leaving her baby without the necessities of warmth and nourishment, and not to mention exposing him to a number of difficulties. Obviously, it's putting him now into the wild. But her immense iman surpassed her natural instincts, and with a heavy heart, she gently lowered the basket into the flowing water, and trusting her child's fate to a higher power. So shortly after Musa alayhi salam was set adrift, his mother's heart surged with anxiety, and Allah Ta'ala again says in Quran, and the heart of Musa alayhi salam's mother became empty, so much that she almost gave away his identity. So his second critical limit, so the first one was when he was born, and his mother had to let go and commanded to put him into the river. His second limit, she was on the brink of exposing Musa's true identity in her desperation, calling out, "This is my son." For the second time in Musa alayhi salatu wasalam's life, he had reached the critical limit, but the rule is fixed. Whenever a believer reaches the critical limit, divine care must follow. So indeed, at this crucial juncture, divine intervention descended, and Allah Ta'ala says, had we not reassured her heart in order for her to have iman in Allah's promise? So subhanAllah. So we go on further. So the first one we discussed was, Musa alayhi salam was born and his mother had to release him into the river. The second time is when the soldiers came, and she, at that point in time, she was about to say, "This is my son," and her iman prompted her to remain silent. So the third critical limit, in a remarkable turn of events, the basket of Prophet Musa alayhi salam then drifted to Fir'aun's palace, the very place his mother sought to protect him from. So when placing him in the river in the first place, so Fir'aun's guards found the basket, and Musa alayhi salam, now in the house of the godless tyrant himself, faced the critical limit for the third time. So at once, divine care descended from the heavens to save him in the most miraculous of ways. "And I bestowed upon you love from me." As a result, the moment Fir'aun's wife laid her eyes on Musa, she fell in love with him and convinced her husband that this baby is a source of joy for me and you. Against all odds, Fir'aun agreed to adopt Musa alayhi salam, which presented Musa alayhi salam's mother with a brand new challenge. It seemed as though Musa alayhi salam's mother was now destined to be separated from her son forever, belonging to a marginalized community while her son lived in the surroundings of the Pharaoh. According to this situation and this complexity, Musa alayhi salam refused to nurse from any of the women presented to him. So, first limit was that he was born and his mother put him into the river. The second one, where she was about to say that this is my son in front of the soldiers, And the third one, he ends up in the house of Fir'aun, and Fir'aun's wife, Asya, you know, convinces her husband that let's keep him. So the fourth critical limit, as each attempt to feed him, and basically all of them failed, Musa alayhi salam faced his fourth critical limit. However, the rule does not change. Wherever the limit is reached, divine care immediately follows. So Allah Ta'ala inspired Musa alayhi salam's sister to suggest, "Shall I direct you to a family who will bring him up for you and take good care of him?" And further, Allah Ta'ala says, "This is how we returned him to his mother, to comfort her eyes, prevent her grief, and to know that the promise of Allah Ta'ala is true, but most of them do not know." So somehow the baby who was sent down the river to escape this very Fir'aun was now safely in his mother's arms, under the protection of Fir'aun and beneath his own roof. So on top of that, Fir'aun, who had ordered the death of all male Israelite infants to protect his kingdom, found himself paying a wage to Musa alayhi salam's mother to feed and nurture this very child who would eventually dismantle his kingdom. So none of this is an irony or a poetic justice. This is the care of the highest order, Allah subhanahu wa ta'ala, that descends upon those who remain believing, patient, and certain during their critical limit every single time. So we have now captured four instances of this dynamic between these two concepts in Musa alayhi salam's infancy, but this pattern extends all throughout his later years. So subhanAllah, we can see, you know, that at every juncture of our life, we just have to be convinced and have full yaqeen that Allah subhanahu wa ta'ala is the one who will keep us safe, and Allah subhanahu wa ta'ala is the one that will never ever leave us alone, you know. So if you look at another situation where Allah ta'ala says in Quran that until when the messengers had completely despaired and were certain that they were treated as liars, our help came to them, and we then saved whoever we willed, and our punishment is never averted from the criminals. So we need to have full conviction that definitely there are times in our life where we have reached a critical limit, where we can't handle it anymore, and the Ummah now is reaching a critical limit, that we're looking at the current situation as Gaza bleeds, as the West Bank erupts, as the Muslim world surges in rage, as the West scrambles to rescue the Zionist narrative, and as the Zionist project crumbles, the Ummah is reaching the critical limit. So, subhanAllah, that in the light of this crossroads that the Ummah has reached, no setbacks can be considered a minor one. So what might a setback look like? So what might a setback look like? So the first one is neglecting any of our five daily salah, dealing with interest, endless wasting of life in various ways, cutting off any member of the family, and being caught in a cycle of online and offline relationships. So not only do the above serve to complicate your individual future, but more importantly, they also complicate that of the broader ummah. So subhanAllah, Allah give us the ability that, you know, we understand the importance of coming back to Allah subhanahu wa ta'ala and making Allah subhanahu wa ta'ala our objective, and, you know, understanding our great responsibility that Allah subhanahu wa ta'ala has placed before us. Stay tuned. 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
3: This Asr-Adhan is brought to you by Africa Muslims Agency. Sponsor a water well for 17,000 rand or a borehole for 65,000 rands as a means of sadaqa jariya for you or your loved ones.
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2: This Asr Ridaan is brought to you by Africa Muslims Agency. Sponsor a water well for 17,000 rand or a borehole for 65,000 rands as a means of sadaqa jariya for you or your loved ones.
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1: You are listening to Radio Islam International. We continue with our program, going to the article for the week, and it's entitled, Have You Reached the Critical Limit? When you end up at critical limit at various points in life, divine care is always sure to follow. So the critical limit, a concept used in physics and chemistry, represents a threshold that, when crossed, can lead to very, very difficult situations. So this concept is often utilized in risk management to gauge acceptable and unacceptable risk. So this afternoon, we will look beyond this concept by merging it with a mighty Islamic one known as divine care. So this exercise will help us arrive at an answer to question which many are asking today. When will the Muslims in Palestine and worldwide find relief? So Musa alayhi salatu was salam's critical limit and divine care. So let's look at it and unpack it from into the deep, rich history of Islam. So looking at Musa alayhi salam, so there's no better way to understand the interplay between these two concepts that refer to Musa alayhi salatu was salam, where a consistent pattern is observed. So every time when Musa alayhi salam reached a critical limit in his life, having breached the brink of human endurance, the life intervention of divine care would descend, rescuing him at the dark hour. So born under extreme difficulty, Musa alayhi salam's early life was overshadowed by the cruel decree of Fir'aun. So this decree ordered the systematic massacre of all male newborns, and obviously they all were killed, and not out of compassion, but to preserve a future workforce for his empire. So this cruel policy stemmed from a dream that Fir'aun had, foretelling that a child from the Israelites would one day dismantle his reign. So his first critical limit, as looking at it from the life of Musa alayhi salatu wasalam, that upon birth of Musa alayhi salam, he immediately faced a grave danger. Fir'aun's soldiers were on their way to his mother's home, intent on carrying out the brutal decree upon Musa. Musa alayhi salam had just arrived at the first critical limit of his life. But the rule says, whenever a believer reaches a critical limit, divine care is never far behind. So what happened? Allah Ta'ala inspired Musa alayhi salam with an extraordinary plan. But when you fear for him, or if you reach the critical limit, then put him into the river. So how is it possible for a mother to gather strength to protect her child from certain death by placing him in the vast expanse of a world's longest river? This act meant leaving her baby without the necessities of warmth and nourishment, and not to mention exposing him to a number of difficulties. Obviously, it's putting him now into the wild. But her immense iman surpassed her natural instincts, and with a heavy heart, she gently lowered the basket into the flowing water and trusting her child's fate to a higher power. So shortly after Musa alayhi salam was set adrift, his mother's heart surged with anxiety. And Allah Ta'ala again says in Quran, and the heart of Musa alayhi salam's mother became empty, so much that she almost gave away his identity. So his second critical limit. So the first one was when he was born and his mother had to let go and commanded to put him into the river. His second limit, she was on the brink of exposing Musa's true identity in her desperation, calling out, "This is my son." For the second time in Musa alayhi salatu wasalam's life, he had reached the critical limit, but the rule is fixed. Whenever a believer reaches the critical limit, divine care must follow. So indeed, at this crucial juncture, divine intervention descended, and Allah Ta'ala says, had we not reassured her heart in order for her to have iman in Allah's promise? So subhanAllah. So we go on further. So the first one we discussed was, you know, Musa alayhi salam was born and his mother had to release him into the river. The second time is when the soldiers came, and she, at that point in time, she was about to say, "This is my son." And obviously, her iman prompted her to remain silent. So the third critical limit, in a remarkable turn of events, the basket of Prophet Musa alayhi salam then drifted to Fir'aun's palace, the very place his mother sought to protect him from. So when placing him in the river in the first place, so Fir'aun's guards found the basket, and Musa alayhi salam, now in the house of the godless tyrant himself, faced the critical limit for the third time. So at once divine care descended from the heavens to save him in the most miraculous of ways, and I bestowed upon you love from me. As a result, the moment Fir'aun's wife laid her eyes on Musa, she fell in love with him and convinced her husband that this baby is a source of joy for me and you. Against all odds, Fir'aun agreed to adopt Musa alayhi salam, which presented Musa alayhi salam's mother with a brand new challenge. It seemed as though Musa alayhi salam's mother was now destined to be separated from her son forever, belonging to a marginalized community while her son lived in the surroundings of the Pharaoh. According to this situation and this complexity, Musa alayhi salam refused to nurse from any of the women presented to him. So, first limit was that, you know, he was born and his mother put him into the river. The second one, where she was about to say that this is my son in front of the soldiers. And the third one, he ends up in the house of Fir'aun, and Fir'aun's wife, Asya, you know, convinces her husband that let's keep him. So the fourth critical limit, as each attempt to feed him, and basically all of them failed, Musa alayhi salam faced his fourth critical limit. However, the rule does not change. Wherever the limit is reached, divine care immediately follows. So Allah Ta'ala inspired Musa alayhi salam's sister to suggest, "Shall I direct you to a family who will bring him up for you and take good care of him?" And further, Allah Ta'ala says, "This is how we returned him to his mother, to comfort her eyes, prevent her grief, and to know that the promise of Allah Ta'ala is true, but most of them do not know." So somehow the baby who was sent down the river to escape this very Fir'aun was now safely in his mother's arms, under the protection of Fir'aun and beneath his own roof. So on top of that, Fir'aun, who had ordered the death of all male Israelite infants to protect his kingdom, found himself paying a wage to Musa alayhi salam's mother to feed and nurture this very child who would eventually dismantle his kingdom. So none of this is an irony or a poetic justice. This is the care of the highest order, Allah subhanahu wa ta'ala, that descends upon those who remain believing, patient, and certain during their critical limit every single time. So we have now captured four instances of this dynamic between these two concepts in Musa alayhi salam's infancy, but this pattern extends all throughout his later years. So subhanAllah, we can see, you know, that at every juncture of our life, we just have to be convinced and have full yaqeen that Allah subhanahu wa ta'ala is the one who will keep us safe, and Allah subhanahu wa ta'ala is the one that will never ever leave us alone, you know. So if you look at another situation where Allah ta'ala says in Quran that until when the messengers had completely despaired and were certain that they were treated as liars, our help came to them, and we then saved whoever we willed, and our punishment is never averted from the criminals. So we need to have full conviction that definitely there are times in our life where we have reached a critical limit, where we can't handle it anymore, and the Ummah now is reaching a critical limit, that we're looking at the current situation as Gaza bleeds, as the West Bank erupts, as the Muslim world surges in rage, as the West scrambles to rescue the Zionist narrative, and as the Zionist project crumbles, the Ummah is reaching the critical limit. So subhanAllah, that in the light of this crossroads that the Ummah has reached, no setbacks can be considered a minor one. So what might a setback look like? So what might a setback look like? So the first one is neglecting any of our five daily salah, dealing with interest, endless wasting of life in various ways, cutting off any member of the family, and being caught in a cycle of online and offline relationships. So not only do the above serve to complicate your individual future, but more importantly, they also complicate that of the broader ummah. So subhanallah, Allah give us the ability that, you know, we understand the importance of coming back to Allah subhanahu wa ta'ala and making Allah subhanahu wa ta'ala our objective, and, you know, understanding our great responsibility that Allah subhanahu wa ta'ala has placed before us. Stay tuned. 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
2: The thing that you should cherish the most, the thing that you should work on, and this was the difference. See, with many people like the Sahaba radhwanallahu ajma'in, they worked on their iman. They made a sacrifice. Nothing in the world could perturb them from iman and the Islam. There was a Sahabi called Rabi ibn Amir. Rabi ibn Amir, and this is the beautiful thing about Islam, Rabi ibn Amir was actually an ex-slave. He was of African descent. So on the Battle of Qadisiyya, Rustam, who was the general in charge of the superpower of the day, the Persians, he said, send me a Muslim, I want to speak to one of the Muslims. So there were many Badri Sahaba, many of the Quraysh. The guy who was in charge, the Sahabi who was in charge of this army, was Sa'd ibn Abi Waqqas himself. He could have gone. He chose this person, Rabi ibn Amir. This man was an ex-slave. And this is the beautiful thing about Islam. You can climb up the ranks of Islam even if you were a nobody because of your iman and your Islam and your taqwa. Allah subhanahu wa ta'ala doesn't look at your external. So Rabi ibn Amir now goes to the palace or goes to the tent of Rustam. Ibn Kathir mentions that Rustam had adorned it like never before. It's a massive tent. It had silk lining inside. It had pillows which had emerald and rubies upon it. Rabi ibn Amir comes on his mule. He comes to the entrance. And this superpower, this is the superpower. They say, get off your mule. He said, I'm not getting off my mule. You call me. You will accept the way I decide to come. So Rabi ibn Amir now goes into this tent. Rabi ibn Amir was ex-slave. He came from the Hijaz. Hijaz was a poor place. Makkah Medina was not a lavish place. It was a rundown place comparatively. So he enters now this palace. But the reason that they had adorned this tent was that they thought this guy would see this dunya and he will get overawed. But no, for a moment was Rabi ibn Amir overawed. Why? Because Rabi ibn Amir understood that the wealth and the treasure that he had was far greater than the treasure that they had. And that was the treasure of iman and Islam. And until we don't understand this, that the greatest favor that me and you have is iman and Islam. And if the day, listen, the day you understand that iman and Islam is the greatest treasure that you have, wallahi, you will look after it. You will work on it. You will develop it. You and I develop our businesses. You and I develop our homes. Why is it that we don't develop our iman and Islam? Why is this the most important thing? Why is it our iman and Islam doesn't bring us closer to Allah? Why is it our iman and our Islam don't make us feel that we feel the spirituality in our heart? Why is it our iman and Islam doesn't make us feel that we need to follow the sunnah of the Prophet Sallallahu Alaihi Wasallam? Why is it our iman and Islam doesn't make us care about other individuals? Never made an effort on it. It was there and it's there. And we are hoping it will be there the day that we die, inshallah. But the nature of this iman Islam is, if it is the most important thing that that you and I have, then it doesn't make sense that we are not working on it. It doesn't make sense. And this is a weak, this is a weakness of iman. That's the reason. If you understood the importance of iman in Islam, then you would develop it. You would go to salah, you would pray your salah, you would wake up for fajr, you would do your tilawat to dhikr, you would do your chores, you would be obedient to your parents, because you know all this is a part of iman and Islam. So Rabi ibn Amir, not for a moment was he impacted by the dunya around him. He walks into the court of Rustam. Rustam had his sidekicks, his ministers with him, and they look at Rabi ibn Amir. And like us, these people judged everybody by the dunya. So they saw his ride, they saw his fiesta, they saw his bicycle. Rabi ibn Amir was wearing clothes which had patches on them. His sword, the sheath of his sword was made out of cloth, and at the end it had at the tip it had a piece of leather. So they looked at Rabi ibn Amr, they looked at his clothes, they looked at the color of his skin, they realized that this guy was once upon a time a slave, they looked at his ride, and they began to laugh. Why? Because like this ummah today, we like to prejudge people on their materialistic goods. We respect people by the cars that they drive, the homes that they live, the size of their bank balances. Is he MP? Is he a counselor? Is he an imam? Is he a person of status? If he's a person of status, I will look up to him. He can have the worst character in the world. He can give a... what's going on in Gaza, the person doesn't give a damn. He or she is worried about their status and nothing else. But that doesn't matter to us, because we want to judge the person by materialistic things. But Allah doesn't do that. They laughed at him. But this was the same person that Allah says, radiyallahu anhum wa radu an. Allah is pleased with them, and they are pleased with Allah. Imagine. Allah is pleased with them, but it doesn't finish here. Allah says, Allah, I am pleased with these people. What? Tell me. I'm telling you, what I will give these people in Jannah, they will be very pleased with me. Very pleased with me. And then Rabi ibn Amir, he got off his mount and he sat in front of Rustam. Rustam was the second most powerful man on the face of this earth. This was an ex-slave, but he had tarbiyah at the hands of the Messenger of Allah. The Prophet ﷺ taught the Sahaba the importance of iman. And even Rustam understood that these people are different. He didn't ask him, what do you want? What can we give you? He said, who sent you? Why have you come here? I look at the answer of Rabi ibn Amir. He said, Wallah ibta'athana. He said, Allah sent us. Wallah ibta'athana. لِنُخْرِجَ مَنْ شَاءَ مِنْ عِبَادَةِ الْإِبَادِ إِلَىٰ عِبَادَةِ رَبِّ الْإِبَادِ وَضِيكِ الدُّنْيَا إِلَىٰ سَعَةِ الْآخِرَةِ. He said, Allah sent us. Allah sent us to remove whoever he wishes from the servitude of man to the servitude of the Lord of man. Nobody understood this statement better than Rabi ibn Amr, because he was a slave. He was a slave. And then he left the servitude of man and he became the servant of Allah subhanahu wa ta'ala. Brothers, wallahi I say to you, I say and I address myself first, you can never, ever, ever be happy and content until you understand that first and primarily you are the servants of Allah. You are not the servants of the pound or the penny. On the contrary, the Prophet ﷺ said, Ta'isa abdul dinar wa abdul dirham. Destroyed is the slave of the dinar and the dirham. bring in today's context, destroyed is a man who follows the pounds and the pennies and the dunya solely. You will never, even if Allah gives you billions, I swear, this will never be content. Until you understand your maqsad in life, until you understand the importance of the iman and the Islam that you have. He said, "Wallahu ta'asana li nukhrija man sha'a min ibadati al-ibad ila ibadati rabbi al-ibad wa jawr al-idyan ila adl al-islam wa dhik al-dunya ila sa'ati al-akhirah." He said, "Allah sent us to remove whoever he wishes from the servitude of man to the servitude of the Lord of man. From the unjust nature of other deens and other systems to the justice of Islam. And from the tight confinement," listen, "from the tight confinement, this short life, the 60, 70 life, to work for the vast life of the hereafter, which never, ever, ever finishes." You know, when Rustam went back to his ministers, it's a long story, but when Rustam went back to his ministers, he said, "Have you ever seen a man who is more confident than this person?"

0: So examine the situation as it will permit you to genuinely observe the two sides of the story. And for what reason is the other individual angry, vexed? What would you be able to conceivably have done to irritate them or cause them to feel as though they were violated or assaulted? Is there any legitimacy to their anger, to their venting, etc.? The next one is, keep in mind, a great many people infrequently lash out without a sentiment of vocation. Discover the motivation behind why you are being drawn nearer so quickly, so you can make sense of how to diffuse the circumstance. The next point is, be understanding. In some cases, all somebody needs so as to be quiet down is to feel as though they have been perceived. So state something that will cause them to feel as though they deserve the privilege to feel as they manage without totally hurling yourself under the transport. And then lastly, keep your fingers to yourself. When managing a conflict, you know, it's better that you do not use too much of hand movement or signals, etc. That's how we leave it for this afternoon on the Saturday Afternoon Mix. Jazakallahu khairan to our engineer. Until next week, ila al-liqa fi amanila, wassalamu alaikum wa rahmatullahi wa barakatuh.
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2: Assalamu alaikum wa rahmatullahi wa barakatuh. I thought it's a time to rock your boat, but... It had nothing to do with rock your boat. It's rock your world, I think. See, what's me here in studio for the Smart Squad on this Saturday evening? Marana Yunus, assalamu alaikum wa rahmatullahi wa barakatuh. You seeming quite excited.
3: Wa alaikum assalam wa rahmatullahi wa barakatuh. Maulana Baham, how are you keeping the Saturday afternoon?
2: Alhamdulillah, I can't complain. It's a good Saturday. I mean, after quite a cold week. Yesterday, last week, we were speaking about warm weeks. Yeah, the cold came biting. So after a nice cold week, we see it starting to warm up again. My Yunus, today was quite warm. Alhamdulillah,
3: that's great.
2: We're just waiting for our brother Safwan to come. My Yunus, what do you prefer? Pizzas or burgers? Got you, yeah.
3: Yeah, you did. You put me on the spot there, Malibam. And I think I've been asked this question before, and my answer to it was, it depends. You're not talking homemade, obviously. So you're talking takeout, right? So
2: I'm talking takeout.
3: My answer
2: takeout
3: would be, depends from where.
2: On a general, what would you order?
3: Okay, I'll go with pizza.
2: You'll go with pizza?
3: Yeah.
2: Okay.
3: Yourself?
2: I'm more of a burger guy.
3: All right.
2: Burger sandwich, you know, in that category.
3: All right.
2: Yeah. Have it for myself. Don't have to share. Don't have to worry about how many pieces are left.
3: Yeah, but you can always cut the burger into a couple of portions, Muliba.
2: I don't share. Yeah. I think let's ask that question to the smallest. Mommy and Daddy's taking you out. Where do you like to eat out? Do you like to eat out pizza place, or are you someone that likes to have your own sandwich, make your own sandwich? So, Marinus, I'm just thinking, it was just a general question. I was just, we're just driving through lanes today. And approach our business.
3: Yeah. Saturday nowadays in lanes.
2: But besides that, it was on Proche Avenue. On one side, you had Suzuki opening.
3: Yeah.
2: On the other side, you have shops that are there, full. And then sometimes the robots don't work. So lanes was chaotic, right?
3: Yeah.
2: And I was just seeing that how many food places are there in those areas and how full they get.
3: It's crazy.
2: So let's not just take that. Look at the whole of lanes.
3: Yeah.
2: And I said, okay, let's ask the smallies, you know. Mama wants to take you out. Daddy wants to take you out. What is your favorite place to go out? And are you that one that likes the pizzas? Or are you a burger person? Let us know. Even when you grow up, like, you know, Mama's telling us he's almost 40 and he still likes to go to Machado's for the toys. Yeah.
3: No, maybe the trick is, Malibam, instead of paying for one adult meal, you buy two giddies, man.
2: Right. Yeah. Let us know, 011-854-1548, 011-854-1548. And for the ladies, we know that, are you of those ladies whose kitchens are closed during the weekend? Friday night comes, the kitchen closes, only opens again Sunday night or Monday morning. Sunday night,
3: maybe for school lunches.
2: Yeah. So are you of those, or you said, you know what, it's too expensive, we'll do one weekend takeout and the rest of the week, weekends, we'll eat at home? Marinus, why didn't you calculate? Family of four.
3: Yeah.
2: $1,000 per meal. How much would you spend on a weekend?
3: Yeah, so are you going out breakfast, lunch, supper? That's a bit extreme, Oliver.
2: Okay, let's do
3: breakfast. I would say if you're going out, you're probably doing one meal a day.
2: One meal on Saturday, one meal on Sunday.
3: Yeah.
2: So it's $2,000.
3: No, yeah.
2: And if you chow every weekend out, 4 weekends.
3: Yeah.
2: So it's $8,000.
3: Correct.
2: $8,000.
3: And that's just like the minimum. You're not talking of going to some fancy, classy place.
2: Yeah, so that's $8,000 on an average go out. We're not talking about, going out to the high-end places.
3: Mm.
2: And yeah, so the question for the ladies and even the men, are you of those that prefer to go out on weekends, or are you... If you say that I do prefer going out, tell us, where do you go out?
3: Yeah.
2: How do you plan your whole weekend, if you're going out and kitchens are closed? Or are you that, one of those that sit at home, have a late Sunday, what do you call it, brunch?
3: Yeah.
2: And then have a nice supper after that, get ready for Monday, work again. Saturday is your normal shopping day. I think that's how many people have it in today's time.
3: Yeah, that tends to be the norm, Maliba. But, different strokes for different folks. So let us know.
2: Yeah, let us know. 011-854-1548. Or you can even WhatsApp us on 072-786-1548. It's 072-786-1548. So you make your own burgers.
3: You're asking me if I make my own burgers?
2: Yeah, no. So when it's burger day, homemade burger day, you're not... Appa must make your burger for you also.
3: Alhamdulillah.
2: Okay. All right. I see where it's going. So Appa must be saying, hey, this guy, he needs to get a double job at radio. So that at least on weekends I can have a break.
3: Yeah, you don't expect me now to also make my own homemade pizza, Maliba.
2: Okay, now pizza is a different story. When I mean a homemade burger, the patties is there, the sauce is there, the cheese is there. You can't join the things.
3: No, now and then we try and help out.
2: I can't.
3: if it gets
2: I always get a tower wrong.
3: La sugar,
2: I always get a tower wrong.
3: Alhamdulillah.
2: I say you must put the chips first, and then you must...
3: As long as you don't put the buns in between the patties. Then
2: I always wonder, how does Eccles get it so lekker?
3: Yeah.
2: But every time I put, it's dry.
3: Mm-hmm.
2: You know what I'm saying?
3: You need some sauce in your life.
2: Some sauce and extra chips.
3: Yeah.
2: Sauce and extra chips. I think they're really loaded with the chips.
3: That's the thing. And you find it with most places. I'm not talking of Eccles in particular. But sometimes you go and you see, this sandwich or this roll is lekker big.
2: Mm.
3: When you actually check it, all the other things are like 5%. And the chips are, 95% or 85%, and then it's, sauces and salads.
2: So maybe next time what we do is, we'll buy it, instead of saying a special, we'll buy the normal one and tell them, put chips on the side, we'll put our own chips here.
3: I think that would be better, actually.
2: That works.
3: Yeah.
2: Yeah. I want to comment one store, I think we've been there quite a few times, and it's one of the stores, if you want to buy drinks, you can buy your own drinks with your own money, right? Mm. But if you want water, they'll give you water for free.
3: Okay.
2: And that's how I saw it. One Eccles that's in Robertsham, not on the main road, it's a bit more on the inside of Robertsham. You can buy whatever you want, milkshakes and everything, but if it comes to water, they allow you to drink one water. I think that's a good initiative.
3: You mean a bottle water. Water, right, yeah.
2: Like the radio star one that we have here.
3: Yeah.
2: So they have their own brand.
3: Yeah.
2: So whatever you want to buy, you buy your burgers and everything, but if you want water, then they say one water per customer.
3: Okay.
2: It's a good initiative. Alhamdulillah, you're not charging for water. What is something that you all get a reward for.
3: Yes, of course.
2: Yeah. So we're waiting for you guys. Call 011-854-1548. All our... customers that normally call us, they tell us sometimes it's too late, like Samia and Aisha Baum from Fitas.
3: Hmm.
2: Yeah. We're gonna wait for the calls. I'm sure. They always wait for after Maghrib.
3: Yeah.
2: Yeah.
3: But now, sometimes, Malibam, these favorite callers of ours, they seem like bears. They hibernate for a couple of weeks, and then they'll come out, one warm morning.
2: Yeah.
3: Just read one nasheed and then hibernate again.
2: Yeah, I know. What Aisha Baum, we make dua that her grandfather, Dr. Ismail Baum, in hospital at the moment.
3: No,
2: Allah grant him Shifa Kamina Ajila. Make dua for him. He's quite elderly also. I know he's with my grandmother, some connection, so my auntie went to visit him, and my mother told me, you know, Dr. Bam is quite sick. He's in hospital at the moment. The children are trying to, you know, between them, they turn the one daughter, two sons. As you mentioned, one son staying in Fitas.
3: Yeah.
2: Not far from him. The other son staying with him. So we make dua, Allah grant him shifa.
3: Amen.
2: You know, it's also a difficult time. Also, in today's time, we find that, you know, the sicknesses that people are getting, especially with this weather that's going up and down, people are sick. It's not that flu of one day and 2 days anymore.
3: Yeah.
2: You know, it's a whole week before a person recovers, 2 weeks before that's a correct, person yeah. recovers. So we take that time also, all those that are sick, all those that are in difficulty with their health, Allah grant you shifa. Ameen. Ameen. Well, you know, what other questions do we have for our listeners today?
3: Yes, Mulibam, let's wait for some interaction to come through on those two questions of yours. Just to let listeners know again, what we were asking you is, especially for the kiddies, your favorite type of takeout. But also for the parents, you know, on weekends, is it the kitchen is still open on the weekend or kitchens are closed and you opt in for takeout, and how does that go? So let's wait for some interactions on that side, Mulibam. On the other side, in the meantime, we're definitely waiting for the little ones to call in. You know, read for us some passages of the Quran Sharif. Share with us some riddles or poems. You know, tell us one or two jokes. And inshallah, showcase some talent of yours. You know, there might be a favorite nasheed of yours that you heard recently playing on the airways of Radio Islam International. And you think you have a shot, you know. You heard it a few times. You practice one or two lines. And now you think that you know it, you know it quite well. Give us a call and let us be the judge. You sing it for us, inshallah. And we'll see, you know, how good you are at memorizing, even though it's not your home language, Mulibam, some Arabic nasheeds or Urdu nasheeds. Also, Quran Sharif. You know, sometimes a youngster, a kid from a younger grade, will read a surah that is taught in one of the bigger grades, and he'll read it, you know, so well with the tajweed, and that's what we're looking for. That's the talent and the work that goes into, you know, memorizing Quran Sharif or some nasheeds in the praise of Allah Tabaraka wa Ta'ala or Nabi Kareem Sallallahu Alaihi Wasallam. That's the talent that we're looking for. Or like I said, if that's not what you're into, then even just give us a call or interact with us and share your favorite riddle or joke, Mulibam.
2: Yeah, we have one interaction that has come, alhamdulillah. Assalamu alaikum wa rahmatullahi wa barakatuh. My kitchen is never closed, was never. I'm 24/7, alhamdulillah, not a takeout person. Alhamdulillah, it's not healthy too. Jazakallah khair. Nah, definitely true that, you know, it's not healthy. And we get a lot of people that, alhamdulillah, you know, they prefer that, you want to have a burgers? I'll make a burger for you too. You want to have a pizza? I'll make a pizza for you too. You have those people also, you know.
3: Yeah.
2: And it's very good because you keep it more on the healthy side. Sometimes we don't realize the amount of junk that goes into, you know, a takeout food. But today, as we mentioned, you know, you go into some of those high-end restaurants, you wonder, like, you know, are they serving me, like, you know, only meals for a diet or something? and why are they rushing me to such a small piece of steak?
3: Yeah.
2: So, you know, I always say that, you know, sometimes you go to these places and you don't even come back full.
3: Yeah.
2: Your pocket gets empty, but your appetite is still,
3: yes.
2: I still need something to eat.
3: Yeah, yeah.
2: And that's the problem that we're all going into, like, you know, going into up-class takeaways.
3: Especially, yes. 100%, Mulibam. Especially those, you know, classy places. You know, some of us maybe we want to eat there, but we can't really afford, you know, to splash.
2: Like, I mean, we'll have to like chow 3-4 takings there.
3: Yeah, no, so you'll go for what you think will be lekker, but you know, when they serve it to you, the design is so intricate, you don't know whether you should eat this chow or just look at it or take a picture. And then the food itself is like 2-3 morsels.
2: Yeah. So that's the dilemma that we're having here on Radio Islam. Mana, you know, says he's one of those for the with the pizzas. I think we'll go with the burgers. I think what we're going to do for the next few weeks, we're going to get people that we will rate them.
3: Yeah.
2: We'll tell them, give us a chow and we'll rate it for you.
3: 100%.
2: Let's see who comes on board. But anyway, Mayunus, I believe that, you know, in the week you were discussing something and we said that, inshallah, we'll try to incorporate some of these things into our program.
3: Hmm.
2: Many of us, we like the outdoors.
3: Yeah.
2: We like the outdoors. Yeah. So I know I need to take a break. I'm going to take a break just now. Just want to finish this. And we were just you were discussing about archery and horse riding and those things. Now, the only person I know about horse riding and archery that speaks to me a lot is Momo's father.
3: Yeah.
2: Uncle Ibrahim will tell you, come to my farm. I got enough horses there. And I got, you know, archery and everything there also. And Momo, you do archery? He can do archery. Okay. So we do have someone that is willing to come on board, you know, just to speak a bit about archery, you mentioned. Huh? And inshallah, from there, we'll take it, like, you know, every week get someone to motivate a certain aspect, either swimming, also to inculcate it with the Islamic benefits of it. To inculcate it with the Islamic benefits of it. Obviously, whatever we want to present here for the kids should have some sort of benefit for the kids itself. So, inshallah, we're going to speak to a few people that will come on board with us with a few sports that that does take place.
3: Yeah.
2: And inshallah, we'll take it from there. We want you guys to interact. What we want from you guys is to come and interact with these people. So you know exactly what you're getting into. Many people think of what you call it. In today's time, we all say, hey, let's plot a gun. Plot a gun.
3: Yeah.
2: But we don't understand how crucial it is if you take a bow and arrow.
3: Yeah.
2: How lethal that can be. Also, 100%. It can also save your life. And
3: yeah,
2: it's also a sunnah of Nabi sallallahu alayhi wa sallam.
3: That should be the main reason, Muliba. But also, you know, we keep saying and we keep telling the kids that it's a sunnah, it's one of the sunnah sports. But if the child doesn't actually know what it entails, how interesting it can actually be, what's the actual sunnah bow that is used and all the other types of bows that are possible or that are available, the different types of arrows, what types of targets you'll be shooting at, all these type of things, then it's not really interesting. But inshallah, once we get those guests on, and they are able to tell us, you know, and share some insight of what an interesting sport it actually is, then definitely it will, you know, spike your interest with regards to that sunnah sport, Muliba.
2: Yeah, Momo was telling us about that break. We're going for that break now. Inshallah, we're going to take the Maghrib break also, and we're going to for the AIDS one time. And when we come back, it will be after Maghrib, inshallah. We also want to speak about this month of Rabiul Awwal when we come back. And, you know, the competition that we're having on Radio Islam. And inshallah, we'll speak about that after the Maghrib break.
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12: 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Your spiritual destiny.

My dear brothers and sisters, my dear fathers and mothers, each and every one of us is looking for the formula of happiness. We all want to be happy. Nobody gets up one day and says, let me take the formula of depression. I've spent countless years happy. I need a change. Nobody says that. Everybody wants happiness. And if we look at those who spoke about happiness, we find that some of them said that happiness was in the attainment of financial standing or material well-being. And some of them said happiness was in the attainment of many children, for example. Some of them said happiness was in having a handsome or pretty spouse. But if we really research those who got what they wanted and thought was happiness, we find that they never really attained the formula of happiness. They might have attained a portion of what gains happiness, but in terms of attaining happiness and its formula in its totality, then they did not most definitely attain it. And they would testify to this themselves. Allah subhanahu wa ta'ala, in his book, given that Islam is a complete way of life and has taught us everything good and warned us against everything bad, has indeed taught us the formula of happiness. Allah subhanahu wa ta'ala says,

0: لا إله إلا الله. Listen to this. Allah subhanahu wa ta'ala says, for the one who does good deeds from both the males and the females, and they are believers, فَلَنُحْيِيَنَّهُ حَيَاةً طَيِّبَةً. Then for them, Allah subhanahu wa ta'ala will give a resilient life, a happy life, a fulfilling life. And the prize of living a life full of good deeds is not restricted to happiness in this world, rather it follows on into that which is known as the perpetual life. May Allah subhanahu wa ta'ala make us from amongst those happy both in this world as well as the hereafter. Ameen. So this here, O servants of Allah, is the formula of happiness.
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1: 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Sahih Muslim.
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0: 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Hazrat Ali radiallahu anhu says that Rasulullah sallallahu alayhi wasallam said, whoever reads the Quran and learns it by heart and regards what it makes lawful as lawful and its unlawful as forbidden will be admitted into Jannah by the Almighty Allah, who will also accept his intercession in respect of 10 such persons of his family who shall have been doomed to hell.
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2: Assalamu alaikum wa rahmatullahi wa barakatuh. Welcome back to Radio Islam International after the Maghrib break on the Smart Squad on this Saturday evening. MashaAllah, we have Maulana Yunus here with us in studio. Maulana, a nice break after a long day.
3: Yeah, Malibam.
2: Should I say a nice break after a long week?
3: Yes, yeah. Generally, you usually ask me why I'm excited on a Saturday. I see two Saturdays you never did that. But anyway, I'll tell you, last week it was double excitement because of the long weekend and the Smart Squad show. This week is exclusively the Smart Squad show, and also because of what's been discussed, Malibam, you know, talking about food always excites some of us.
2: Yeah, you know. And now people are naming some names here that, you know, I haven't seen in years. Some of them are in the Lanesia area. So the question we posed before we went off was, are you a takeout guy or do you prefer home food? We asked between burgers and pizzas.
3: Yeah.
2: And we're going to add one more to it, Yunus, but we'll tell him that just after the thread.
3: Okay.
2: So we got some, lot of answers here.
3: Yeah.
2: We asked, are you a takeout guy? And this person says, or do you eat takeout every weekend? And this person says, yes, different takeouts every weekend. In weekends, it's takeouts, no kitchen. Right. Maybe we should ask him what kind of takeouts, like, you know?
3: Yeah.
2: Yeah, like every weekend is like the same one. And when you mean takeouts, you go to the corner shop there, you have a Pakistani guy, what you call it, where he has making tandoori, fried chicken and are you having that? Or like you mean real, like, you know, take out one day it's one pea, one day it's this, one day it's that. That's a question we need to ask our brother all the way from Azadwell. Zina Tunisa says, assalamu alaikum, Muhammadis. Now, Muhammadis, I think we're talking about the one in Lens, right?
3: Yeah.
2: There's two. One in Pauta on Protea, one in extension 8, one goes on extension 11A, I think. Or just goes on extension 11. Okay, yes, I agree that, you know what, the food is lekker.
3: Yeah.
2: Food is lekker. I know the one in extension 8. They also have cow chicken. Like, you think you're having a KFC, but souped up KFC.
3: Yeah.
2: Quite lekker. Our brother from another mother says, Sam Lapadrino's the godfather. Yeah, now you're speaking a different language, you know, when you're saying, check that.
3: Another one.
2: Let me ask you something, right? The Lapadrino's godfather, and the Suginio's, and when you go to Eccles, the Wonder Why, is it the Wonder Why? Are the same price, right? Around the same price. You'd rather buy Lapadrino. The taste is something different, completely different.
3: I think the filling is also slightly different, isn't it? It's like, it's not actually a comparison, Muliba, I would say. And the reason I'm saying that is because I'm a fan of the Wonder Way, right? So it is different in a sense. Yeah.
2: I'm saying, I know the Wonder Way and the Suginio is very similar. It's just that I find the Suginio's has more sauce. It's more saucy. If you don't like your pizza very saucy, like some people don't like it saucy because it becomes mushy.
3: Right.
2: Then you take the Wonder Why.
3: Yeah.
2: But if you want your chips in it to be a bit saucy, then we'd go with the Suginio's.
3: So see, they were clever when they made the Wonder Why, Malibam, because they knew you'd want the sauce, but you'd want it, soggy and mushy. So they put the sauce on the side.
2: Yeah. And yes, I agree with Yazan. Yeah, clay oven pizza it tastes different. But many of them do have this clay oven pizzas. I mean, I know Eccles has it. It's a Cray Oven Pizza. It's there right in front of you.
1: Yeah.
2: I'm talking about the branch that's here and down the road from where you stand. Right. Okay, let's go to our next message. Smart Squad team, always a lively and informative program to spend with the lovely young bright ones. Alhamdulillah, entertaining us. Every mother, wife and sister needs a break from the kitchen at times. But it's good to buy takeout sometimes on the weekend. Agreed. Why do you eat in Pironi? Think about how hard a mum works for challenges 7 days a week is difficult. I personally enjoy toasted sandwiches, chips or pizza. I know what Momo's is there. I think Momo's is there. They got Eccles also.
3: There's quite a few places. Maybe not a burger person.
2: Lakefield and those areas. I think it's all under Pironi,
3: right?
2: So they have that whole La Creamery and those. Our favorite, we should ask Ibrahim Shah. He'll tell us about what's that place called? What house? Kawali House. This is it. Okay. We have tasted in Roshni. They make awesome, delicious food. Mashallah, very lekker also. In Roshni also. Yeah. I don't know. Ibrahim Shah never take us anywhere in Roshni, bruh.
3: Yeah.
2: So that
3: we need to speak to him about that one day.
2: Yeah, we had some lekker children in Roshni.
3: He's always recommending places out of Roshni. I wonder why.
2: Yeah. And then we have a message from Sister Samia. Sister Samia would like to speak to us. Okay, inshallah, we're going to get Sister Samia on call very soon, right? Sister Samia, all the way from Abeja. It was King Williamstown, now it's Abeja. Okay. Well, you know, as I'm giving this number to our engineer, right? Rabiul Awal focus. We did mention that there are some prizes that are coming up. Can we just go over, like, what's this 1,000 riyals and what's happening here?
3: Shemal, I'm very, very interested, you know, the Rabiul Awal focus, making Muhammad Sallallahu Alaihi Wasallam, who is humanity's compass in a sea of chaos. That is the theme for this year's Rabiul Awal. This is the focus. And added to that, another exciting, quiz that is happening right here on Radio Islam is the Rabiul Awal weekend quiz. Basically what it is if you think you know Seerah, the Seerah of Nabi Kareem Sallallahu Alaihi Wasallam, then it's definitely time to put that knowledge of yours to test. So every Friday night during Rabiul Awal, Radio Islam will be posting a challenging question about Nabi Kareem Sallallahu Alaihi Wasallam, whether it may be his life, his family, his companions, or even general Seerah. And you'll have the entire weekend to then think of the answer or research it or do some deep searches and find the correct answer. And then I think on the Saturday night, once they have, collected all the answers and looked for the correct ones, then they will reveal the winner of that weekend's quiz. So very, very interesting. Nabi Kareem Sallallahu Alaihi Wasallam, his life and his seerah is very, very vast. And as Muslims, we ought to know as much as possible of none other than Muhammad Sallallahu Alaihi Wasallam. So it's an interesting quiz, inshallah, and we look forward to it, Malibam. How to enter the quiz, Malibam? You join the Radio Islam website, WhatsApp community, sorry. All the details are on the Radio Islam website. And then repost the quiz on your WhatsApp status. Send your correct answer and a screenshot of your status to the number there. And the number is 079-500-0901. And as easy as that, you win the weekly prize. And the weekly prize, what you are mentioning, Malibam, is if you get the answer correct, you get stand a chance to win your share of 1,000 riyals. So hint, those that are going for Umrah, this is your chance.
2: 1,000 riyals is $4,000.
3: Yeah, maybe a bit more also.
2: Yeah, a bit more. Okay. we're crossing over to line number one, we have Sister Samia Arendri who wants to speak to Mayunus especially. Mayunus?
3: Assalamu alaikum wa rahmatullahi wa barakatuh, Samiha.
1: وعليكم السلام ورحمة الله وبركاته.
3: How are you keeping this Saturday afternoon or evening?
1: Alhamdulillah.
3: Okay, and I assume you've been listening to me. So are you one of those bears that hibernate, a couple of weekends? We don't hear from you. And then suddenly you wake up and you give us a call.
1: Yes.
3: Okay. So what has made you come out from this hibernation? What's interesting in Port Elizabeth?
1: We had a wedding. It was my cousin's wedding.
3: Okay.
1: Last week.
3: Nice. That must have been interesting. You get to meet all your cousins that you don't normally see. Is that correct? Samiha? Okay. Tell me, since you moved from King Williamstown, now Port Elizabeth, what takeouts and takeaways you eat in there in Port Elizabeth? Or you prefer home
1: today
3: food?
1: Today we went to This Is Eat with my cousins.
3: Okay.
1: And we had
3: food. This Is Eat.
1: Yeah.
3: Okay. And what do they sell? Burgers or pizzas or food. What is their type of takeout?
1: They sell food.
3: Say again?
1: Fish, prawns.
3: Oh, okay. It's seafood. Seafood restaurant.
1: Calamari.
3: Nice. And you enjoyed it?
1: Yeah.
3: Okay. Samiha, tell us, what are you going to be doing for us this evening?
1: I'm going to be reading a surah.
3: Bismillah, go ahead.
1: أعوذ بالله من الشيطان الرجيم بسم الله الرحمن الرحيم

0: وإذا ربك فارغب. صدق الله العظيم.
1: ما شاء الله ما شاء الله. And Samiha, what nasheed should we play for you? What do you want to listen to?
0: Anything to do with Rabi al-Awwal.
1: Okay, we definitely...
0: And I want to give a message for all the people who are sick.
1: Say that again.
2: Just make dua.
0: I want to give a message for all the people who are sick.
1: And John, to make a dua, make the dua now so they can hear you.
0: You make the dua.
1: Okay. We definitely will. There's many people, around the world, and some as close as our neighbors that, are suffering from sicknesses that we might not even be aware of. We ask Allah to grant them all complete shifa, inshallah. Okay.
2: I mean, how important that, Yeah, she's read it surah, and I was taken back with the tajweed that surah was read with.
1: Mm.
2: And we had this weekend we were doing a interview with Mahari Panno.
1: Yeah.
2: Now you must know Mahari Panno is a stalwart in with LMA teaching for, I think we counted, more than 40 years.
1: Subhanallah.
2: 79 to 26, 47 years. Mahalita Pandu has been in this teaching environment, and he mentioned how important it was for us to read Quran. And he says, just in the early days, how they were so lucky that they had Qari Nurbai that used to teach the initial classes for the pronunciation, and how important it was that he was one person that made sure that the pronunciation was. The makhraj was from every, from its proper makharij, and the proper sifat of every letter was. So the tajweed of many people at that time, anime was one of the madrasas with where students used to read with correct tajweed. Inshallah, we'll ask our engineer to get a short reading of Qari Nurbai, and just listen to the tajweed. And you'll understand what I'm talking about. Getting every makhraj correct.
1: Yeah.
2: And he wasn't a person that used to read fast.
1: Mm.
2: I don't know, never used to go to Nurul Islam. That mic system was always on point, and the makhraj and Qari Nurbai used to read quite well. Eh?
1: Mm.

0: Yeah, they're just a surah Fatiha, you know, listening to it, listening to every letter come out from the place where it's supposed to come out. You know, in that days, I remember my Khalil also saying, you know, we just came back from India and we came to Tajweed. We won the greatest when we came to Tajweed. But a lot of effort has been put from that time till now, you know, especially in the Maktab Madaris.
1: Yeah, definitely, Malibam. You know, you'll hear many of the elders say that, you know, we learned, we went to Maktab, we had a chance to learn Quran Sharif, but we never had the chance that you guys had. You know, we used to learn Alif Bete and, you know, just Chala Kare, you know.
0: Yeah.
1: So they learned what they could learn and they did the best that they could, but they never had the opportunity to learn the correct Tajweed, the correct pronunciation. So Alhamdulillah, you know, we had that, you know, possibility on our side where we had, you know, Qaris and Ustads that were excellent in Tajweed that would teach from a young age. You know, generally, Malibam, grade 1 and 2 in Madrasa is just your normal, you know, your Sunnah al-Quran or part 1, part 2. But then when it comes to grade 3 and it's the beginning of Quran Sharif, then in most Madrasas you'll have a dedicated Ustad that is quite good in his Tajweed, and then he would then take the kids forward into the coming years where they'll be required to read Quran Sharif with Tajweed. And Alhamdulillah, that was a blessing from Allah.
0: And you always find, I don't know, you know, when I was teaching a few, quite a while back, rather, and you always find, like, you know, teaching the lower classes, right? So maybe in class 3, you're only required to know not so many surahs. You maybe tell, I think, when it comes to class 3, you're required to know from Idha Zulzila till down. And you'll find a few students will come, they'll say, Marana, we know what Dhuha, and Marana, we know. The problem, we always tell the parents, you know, if you're not teaching them with Tajweed, it makes a double job on us, on the teachers.
1: Yeah.
0: It makes a double job on the teachers. And we had one student who used to come, and yes, his mother used to teach him Eid, but the problem was his mother wasn't recognizing the common small mistakes, which only a alim or a Molana will pick up.
1: Correct, yeah.
0: And I'll give you an example. MashaAllah, we're so happy our child is reading Alhamdulillah Rabbil Alameen, Ar-Rahman Ar-Rahim, Ar-Rahman Ar-Rahim, Maliki Yawmiddin, you know. And when it's time to correct them, it becomes an effort because the child has learned it wrong. Now remember, you need to unlearn it and then relearn it right again, which makes it a double job.
1: Definitely. It's much more difficult to relearn something in the correct manner.
0: Boys, we have another call online. Let's take that call on line number 2.
1: Assalamu alaikum wa rahmatullah. Call you live on air. Assalamu alaikum.
2: Alaikum salam.
1: Jee, who are we speaking to?
2: Harun.
1: Harun.
2: Jee.
1: And where are you calling us from, Harun?
2: Northcliffe.
1: Northcliffe, mashallah.
0: I think Harun spoke to us last week also.
2: Jee, no.
0: Oh, that was someone else. Okay. Harun, how old are you, Harun?
2: I'm coming from India. My daughter wants to speak on the radio.
0: Okay. Put on.
2: Okay. Just hold on. Assalamu alaikum.
0: I think she's a bit shy. Hey. Assalamu alaikum. What's her name?
2: Maliha Jada.
0: Maliha Jada, you want to speak? You don't want to speak to us. Maliha Jada is feeling very shy, Mohamed.
1: But last week, she never called last week. It was someone else. Okay.
0: Maliha Jada? Maliha, do you like burgers or do you like pizza?
3: Pizza.
0: And where do you like your pizzas from?
2: Romans.
0: From Romans. What pizza you like from Romans? The one with a bologna or the one with the meat?
3: Margarita.
0: What you said?
3: Margarita.
0: Ooh. All children like the cheese. You know the cheese when it's hot and it's melty. Do you like the cheese when it's nice and soft and it's melty?
2: Cheese.
0: Mm, Okay.
3: Hello.
0: Okay. Are you going to read and sing a nazm for us?
3: Yeah,
0: what are you going to read for us?
3: Come, read.
4: How old are you?
0: How old are you, Maliha?
3: Three.
0: 3 years old. Masha Allah, 3 years old. Speaking well. Maliha, do you listen to nazms? Do you listen to nazms for on Radio Islam? We have Uncle Momo here. Uncle Momo, what nazm you got for kids? Cotton candy sky. I knew you were going to say that. I just knew it.
3: Cotton candy sky.
0: Okay. He's going to play it for you now, right? Cotton candy sky. We're going to go for that break, and inshallah, Momo is going to play for Sister Maliha, little Maliha, cotton candy sky.

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0: Assalamu alaikum wa rahmatullahi wa barakatuh. As we come towards the end of our program today, we were speaking about eat outs and eat at homes. We had quite a few that say, you know, they prefer eat outs. Eat at homes, there was one lady that did say that, you know, she prefers eat at home. I'm sure there's many more that will tell you that, you know, we like to eat at home, right? Ma, you know what? I think we got one caller. You know, let's take this caller online first. Assalamu alaikum wa rahmatullahi wa barakatuh. Who am I speaking to?
1: Yahya,
0: who's 3 years old, but he's turning four. MashaAllah. Yahya, do you like pizzas or do you like burgers?
1: Pasta.
0: You're a pasta guy.
1: Yeah.
0: You're a pasta guy. Okay, Yahya. MashaAllah. Are you going to read for me something?
1: Yeah.
0: Yeah, okay, read for me.
1: A'udhu billahi shaitan bin bismillah rahim. Yasin al-Quran al-Hakim innaka min ash hatim mustaqim tanzil al-aziz hakim litun bila qawman ma aba u hum ghafilun faqad hatta qawlu. That's my
0: sabak. That's your sabak. I was getting scared. You're going to read a whole of Surah Yasin for me.
1: Yeah.
0: Oh, yeah, okay. One of the days we're going to call you, and you're going to read a whole of Surah Yasin for us. Minus live Surah Yasin from Brother Yahya.
2: MashaAllah, that age, man.
1: Yeah.
0: At that age, yeah.
1: Assalamu alaikum.
0: Where are you running away?
3: Sorry, you're still talking.
0: MashaAllah. Who else are we speaking to?
1: Yahya,
0: I want to know, we got a whole lot of nazams here. Which nazam can we play for you?
1: Yasin.
0: That we play special for you tomorrow morning. 6:30.
1: Inshallah.
0: MashaAllah. Little Yahya. Yeah, where you come from?
1: Akon Park.
0: Akon Park. Yeah, must be Shah's collections. MashaAllah. We have Yahya all the way from Akon Park. MashaAllah. Only three years old, turning four. What is this?
1: Yeah.
0: We have another call online. Okay, Jazakallah Yahya. Inshallah, we're going to play for you your Surah Yasin tomorrow morning. But at the moment, Mayunus, we do have another caller.
4: Assalamu alaikum wa rahmatullah. 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
5: Alaikum salam wa rahmatullahi wa barakatuh.
4: And who are we speaking to?
5: Ishtalata.
4: Say again, your name is?
5: Ismail.
4: And where are you calling us from, Ismail?
5: Polokwane.
4: Okay, Polokwane. How's the weather like in Polokwane?
5: What?
4: The weather, is it hot, cold, snowing, raining?
5: Cold.
4: Cold, okay. And Ismail, are you going to read for us?
5: Okay.
4: Bismillah, go ahead.
5: Bismillahirrahmanirrahim. فيسالان الذات الذي وامرأة حمالة الحطب في جيدها حبل من مسد.
4: ما شاء الله صدق الله العظيم. Very well recited, Ismail. Ismail, for you, is it a burger, pizza, or what do you like?
5: Pasta.
4: Pasta also? Okay, that's nice. And Ismail, what nasheed do you want to listen to?
5: Mountains of Makkah.
4: Mountains of Makkah. Definitely, we're going to play that nasheed for you, okay?
0: As we come towards the end of today's program, I think let's take this last caller, right? The last caller we have, and then we can wrap it up. Assalamu alaikum wa rahmatullahi wa barakatuh. Who am I speaking to?
2: Yahya
0: Yafaji.
2: Yes.
0: From where?
2: From Klaprava.
0: From Klaprafir.
2: Yes.
0: Something tells me you're related to Maulana Naeem.
2: Yes.
0: Okay. So, Yahya Yafaji, what are you doing for us today?
2: I'm going to read a surah.
0: Okay, you're going to read a surah. Okay, let's go ahead. Read a surah for us.
2: أعوذ بالله من الشيطان الرجيم بسم الله الرحمن الرحيم تبت يدا أبي لهب وتب فأغنى عنه ماله وما كسب سيصلى نارا ذات لهب وامرأته حمالة الحطب
0: MashaAllah. Tell me, are you a burger person or a pizza person?
2: Burger person.
0: Yes. And where's your favorite place to eat burgers from?
2: Machachos.
0: Okay. Tell us, before we go, what nazam would you like to hear from us? Okay. Inshallah, we're going to get our engineer to organize that also. We hope that you have a good week, and inshallah, we'll speak to you again next week, Saturday. Amen. Assalamu alaikum wa rahmatullahi wa barakatuh. Well, as we come to the end of today's program, well, the thing that we asked them, the question, whether you like, what do you like? Wholesome food, you know, in the Quran it comes, a person must eat. When you eat wholesome food, right? So that's one thing you need to take into cognizance. Also, a second part to it, remember that if you are of those that do have the ni'mah, the bounty that Allah has given you that you can eat out, always remember those that are lower than you that don't have that food. So when you're eating out, also make sure that you complete the food. 100%. Don't let that food, you know, don't let your eyes be bigger than your stomach, as they say. Don't let your eyes be bigger than your stomach. You're ordering also, order enough that you can eat. Don't be of those that, you know, in our country, how much food goes to waste. And how much people don't have food.
4: 100%. So, very well said, Mulibam. One more thing I'd just like to add to that, something that many of us take for granted, Mulibam, is, you know, sometimes on social media, a new restaurant or a fancy restaurant is now showcased. And people are just like, you know, I have to be there. But in doing so, we don't think it's important, or we don't see how important it is to first find out whether us as Muslims can actually eat at that restaurant. So it might come across very fancy, and maybe the person who's posting it also, might, you know, look Muslim or come across as that. So you just feel, no, I'm sure we can eat there, and we go eat. It's very extremely important that we first see that we eat in, you know, like Mulibam said, wholesome food that is obviously, first of all, halal. So first do your investigations. Obviously, we're not talking about the famous food chains that we usually go to. We know those are good to eat and, you know, halal suitable. But there's famous ones that come across social media. There's a hype about it. Maybe there's a you know, specific style they prepare the food. And then we just get carried away and we want to, go to that place and experience it for ourselves. But we need to take some time out to make sure that we did the relevant research to find out if it's halal to eat at that place, and then we can go ahead.
0: From myself, Muhammad Bam, from Mana Yunus, and from Brother Momo, Assalamu alaikum
4: wa rahmatullahi wa barakatuh.

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1: 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So Allah's Messenger صلى الله عليه وسلم said, Say as they say, and when you finish, ask Allah and you will be given. Sunan Abu Dawood.
2: This Isha Adhan is brought to you by Africa Muslims Agency. 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

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We hope everyone is keeping well. And if you have just tuned into Radio Islam International, you are listening to your favorite hour Nasheed here live on Radio Islam International. Inshallah, we will be keeping your company right up till 8 p.m. And Alhamdulillah, today we are doing a very beautiful Nasheed, which we all familiar with. It is a nasheed of Junaid Jamshed. So what a man was Junaid Jamshed. He passed away in 2016 in a plane crash. It was in December while he was coming back from Jamaat. So the nasheed we'll be discussing today will be Metu Ummatihu. Inshallah, we take a listen to this nasheed, and when we return we will be doing a translation of it.

0: say Jazakallah khairan to our engineer for playing that beautiful nasheed for us. And inshallah, now we begin with the translation of the nasheed. So the nasheed begins by Mato ummatihu ashahi umam. I am but a follower, O King of Nations. Qaddim mere aqa ab nazre karam. Bestow my master your compassionate gaze now. Mato be saharahu translates to I am without any support, or I don't have any support. Daman bi hai khali, and my hands are empty. Nabiyo ke nabi tere shan hai nirali, and prophets of prophets, your glory is unique and wondrous. Gham ke andheron ne ghera hua hai, the darkness of sorrows has surrounded me. Aqa dushwar ab jina mera hua hai, master, it has become difficult for me to live now. So mend my broken state. Aqa dushwar ab jina mera hua hai, bigri bana do meri teba ke wali, nabiyo ke nabi tere shan hai nirali. So when he says aqa dushwar ab jina mera hua hai, the Munshid, when Junaid Jamshid says that, he means that, Master, it has become difficult for me to live now. So, Bigri Banado Meri, mend my broken state. Teba Kewali, O Guardian of Teba, O Guardian of Medina, Nabiyo Ke Nabi Tiri Shan Henirali, Prophet of Prophets, your glory is unique and wondrous. Subhanallah. Chisko Bulaya Gaya. Wahi al-Shabarin hai. The one who was invited to the heavens is the throne of the highest. Subhanallah. Aapke siwa isa koi hi nahi hai. There is no one else like you. Jiske na baat koi rab ne bitali. Nabiyo ke nabi tere shan hai nirali. Whose word even Allah subhanahu wa ta'ala did not turn away. Prophet of prophets, your glory is unique and wondrous. Subhanallah, what a beautiful nasheed it is indeed of marhum Junaid Jamshid. And what we can understand from here, and what we can take this, what we can understand from this nasheed is the love of Nabi sallallahu alayhi wa sallam, ishq rasul, the muhabba for Nabi sallallahu alayhi wa sallam. So we often hear in the nasheed that the word ummati is repeated, and to be an ummati, it is a badge of honor. And on the day of Qiyamah, we all know that while every other prophet will be saying nafsi nafsi, myself myself, nafsi nafsi, myself myself, only our prophet Nabi Muhammad sallallahu alayhi wasallam will be crying out ummati ummati, ummati ummati, oh my Lord, my ummah, my ummah, my ummah. And then the love we have for Nabi sallallahu alaihi wasallam is only a fraction of the love that Nabi sallallahu alaihi wasallam had already showed us 1400 years ago. And Allah makes it clear that our love for Nabi Muhammad sallallahu alaihi wasallam is a filter through which all other loves must pass. Allah subhanahu wa ta'ala says in the Quran, قُلْ إِن كُنْتُمْ تحبون الله فاتبعوني يحببكم الله ويغفر لكم ذنوبكم. Say, O Muhammad sallallahu alayhi wa sallam, if you should love Allah, then follow me. So Allah will love you and forgive you your sins. And how many sahaba radiallahu anhum's life we can look into? For example, let's look at Hazrat Abu Bakr radiallahu anhu. So we all know during the Hijrah, when Hazrat Abu Bakr radiallahu an and Nabi Muhammad sallallahu alaihi wasallam took shelter in the cave of Thur. So what happened before that, a quick summary, was that the kuffar of Mecca, they started becoming more oppressive, and they started to harm the Muslims even more, because they saw that Islam was prevailing, Islam was uplifting, which they didn't want it to be. So they went to such a level where they put out a prize money of 100 camels. And I remember some time back doing research, 100 camels is roughly equivalent to about 7 to 10 million rands. I'm not talking of a camel that's very expensive and a very good looking camel, and maybe the weight of the camel is a lot, but I'm talking about average camel, right? So when I calculated that 100 camels, the equivalent of it in today's day and age, it equals to about 7 to 10 million rands. So look at the kuffar, how much money were they willing to pay for Nabi Sallallahu Alaihi Wasallam just to be get killed? They put out a prize money to say, whoever captures the Nabi of Allah Sallallahu Alaihi Wasallam, we're going to give that person 100 camels. So nevertheless, coming back to our point, as Abu Bakr radiallahu anhu at that time was with Nabi Sallallahu Alaihi Wasallam, and when they entered in the cave of Thor, there were many holes in the cave, and when he got into the cave, first he cleared out the cave. He cleaned it, he made sure there wasn't anything harmful. So he cleared everything, cleaned it up. And then Hazrat Abu Bakr radiallahu anhu went in, and then Nabi sallallahu alaihi wasallam followed. So there were holes in the cave, different holes. So every different hole was covered by Hazrat Abu Bakr radiallahu anhu. And he used his own body to block the hole. He used some of his garments. From his garment, he was tearing his garment and the piece of cloth he used to put it in in those holes. And Nabi Sallallahu Alaihi Wasallam came in and fell asleep on the lap of Hazrat Abu Bakr radiallahu anhu. So as this Nabi Sallallahu Alaihi Wasallam slept, a venomous creature bit Hazrat Abu Bakr radiallahu anhu's foot, because there was a last hole that was left, and Hazrat Abu Bakr radiallahu anhu use his own heel to block the final hole. So Nabi Sallam came in, slept on the lap of Hazrat Abu Bakr radiallahu anhu, and as Nabi Sallam is sleeping, and Hazrat Abu Bakr radiallahu anhu is keeping that hole covered, hole blocked, and a venomous creature bit Hazrat Abu Bakr radiallahu anhu, and that pain was like fire spreading through the veins of Hazrat Abu Bakr radiallahu anhu. But Hazrat Abu Bakr radiallahu anhu remained completely still. Why? Why did Hazrat Abu Bakr radiallahu anhu remain completely still? It was you and I today. We would have jumped up, we would have moved, we would have made a sound. But because he would rather let the poison take his life than let a sudden movement wake the Nabi of Allah sallallahu alaihi wasallam. And this wasn't just respect, this was fana, the love of the Prophet sallallahu alaihi wasallam. It was fana for himself to he would he, The Sahaba radiallahu anhum were ready to give their lives to protect the Nabi of Allah sallallahu alaihi wasallam. So how do we in 2026 build the same love that the Sahaba radiallahu anhum had for Nabi sallallahu alaihi wasallam? So ulama mentioned the power of salawat to rood. So the person closest to me on the day of Qiyamah will be the one who sends the most blessings upon me. It's a hadith of Nabi sallallahu alaihi wasallam. Secondly, what we can do is adopting the small sunnahs. Love is in the details. When you enter a home with your right foot, or smile at a stranger because it's a sunnah, or you are building a wireless connection to Medina, all of this is small sunnah. So we should, there are so many du'as that we can read when entering the home, when looking at someone, making salam with someone, saying Assalamu alaikum wa rahmatullahi wa barakatuh, creating. This is all small sunnahs of the Nabi of Allah sallallahu alaihi wasallam. And inshallah, if you adopt these small sunnahs, then we will become closer to the Nabi of Allah sallallahu alaihi wasallam. And what we can do is, as an ummati, the one who feels the pain, when the character of the Prophet sallallahu alaihi wasallam is questioned, and responds by living a life that reflects his beautiful teachings. So that was one incident of Sahabi Hazrat Abu Bakr radiallahu anhu. If you look at the story of Hazrat Bilal radiallahu anhu, so we all know after Nabi sallallahu alaihi wasallam's demise, the streets of Medina felt empty to the Sahaba radiallahu anhu. But for Hazrat Bilal radiallahu anhu, who was a muaddin, who used to call out the adhan, the pain was, what can I say, very unbearable. Every time he stood on the spot where he used to call the adhan, he would look at the place where the Prophet sallallahu alaihi wasallam used to stand, and he would break down in tears And he found it impossible to finish the Adhan. Eventually, Hazrat Bilal radiallahu anhu requested the Khalifa at that time was Hazrat Abu Bakr radiallahu anhum to let him leave Medina. He said, Hazrat Bilal radiallahu anhu said, "If you freed me from slavery for yourself, then keep me. But if you freed me for Allah, then let me go and serve in the path of Allah." Thereafter, Hazrat Bilal radiallahu anhu moved to Syria, moved to Sham, and unable to remain in the city that reminded him so sharply of Nabi sallallahu alayhi wasallam's loss. So one night, after years passed, one night, Hazrat Bilal radiallahu anhu, he was in Damascus at that time, he saw the Nabi of Allah sallallahu alayhi wasallam in a dream. And Nabi sallallahu alayhi wasallam said to him in the dream, "What is this distance or coldness, O Bilal? Has the time not come for you to visit me?" And then Hazrat Bilal radiallahu anhu, when he saw the dream, he woke up immediately and he was crying. He woke up weeping, and he immediately mounted his horse and traveled across the desert back to Medina. When he arrived at the Rawda, the Mubarak Rawda of Nabi sallallahu alayhi wasallam, he threw himself down in tears. And the grandsons of the Nabi of Allah sallallahu alayhi wa sallam, Hazrat Hassan and Hussein radiallahu an, approached Hazrat Bilal radiallahu anhu and said, "O Bilal, we wish to hear the Adhan. You used to call for our grandfather." Hazrat Bilal radiallahu anhu could not refuse them. So Hazrat Bilal radiallahu anhu climbed to the top of the masjid, and as his voice rang out, "Allahu Akbar, Allahu Akbar," the entire city of Medina stopped. When he reached Ashhadu anna Muhammadur Rasulullah, the men and women ran out into the streets crying and asking, "Has the Nabi of Allah sallallahu alaihi wasallam returned?" Hazrat Bilal radiallahu anhu could not finish the call of the Adhan, and he collapsed from the intensity of his emotion. Subhanallah, look at this. How much love did the Sahaba radiallahu anhum have for the Nabi of Allah? Some Sahaba were willing to give their lives for the Nabi of Allah sallallahu alaihi wasallam. Today, you and I, we claim to be an ummatin, we claim to love the Nabi of Allah sallallahu alaihi wasallam. But how much of our doings hurt the Nabi of Allah sallallahu alaihi wasallam? We should introspect, like my beloved Ustad always says. We should check on a daily basis. We should introspect ourselves. What have we been doing, and how are we doing things? Am I making my Allah happy? Am I making my Allah cross with me, displeased with me? And I'm making the Nabi of Allah sallallahu alaihi wasallam happy? Am I making the Nabi of Allah sallallahu alaihi wasallam happy? And when, inshallah, when we all know that Nabi sallallahu alaihi wasallam will be at the Hawda Kawthar, and he will be giving water, will we be amongst those people, or will we be chased away from there? So it's a question we should ask to ourselves. We ask Allah subhanahu wa ta'ala to give us tawfiq to have sincere love for the Nabi of Allah sallallahu alayhi wa sallam. Inshallah, now we come to the second segment of the program, where we ask our listeners to send us a message on 072-786-1548 for the nasheed. What's your favorite nasheed? What nasheed would you like to listen to, and why? What is your attachment to the nasheed? So inshallah, when we return after the Isha Adhan and some of the Eids, inshallah, we will be having a list of nasheed requests. We will be taking a listen to some of them, inshallah. So stay tuned and keep on listening to Radio Islam International. Welcome back to the program. And if you have just tuned into Radio Islam International, you are listening to your favorite hour nasheed here live on Radio Islam International. And being it the third of Rabiul Awal, so it was the second, alhamdulillah, throughout the day. And today, after Maghrib, the third of Rabiul Awal has commenced. And it is a Mubarak month in which our beloved Nabi Muhammad sallallahu alayhi wasallam was born. And we should try and bring the lifestyle of Nabi sallallahu alayhi wasallam into our lives. How we can bring the sunnah, every little action, inshallah, we can try and do that. It will bring us closer to Nabi sallallahu alayhi wa sallam and to Allah subhanahu wa ta'ala.
1: Perhaps by starting with a miswak, and we should try and read Abandon the Road. So the man behind the scenes is Brother Muhammad Motara, our engineer, and inshallah we will be taking a lesson to, like I mentioned earlier in the start of the program, to the nasheed by Junaid Jamshed, Meta Ummati, who that I am a Ummati. So it refers to Nabi Sallallahu Alaihi Wasallam, because alhamdulillah, how fortunate are we that we are part of the Ummah of Nabi Sallallahu Alaihi Wasallam, of Nabi Muhammad Sallallahu Alaihi Wasallam, we are part of his Ummah. So let us live up to that title, that we are the Ummatis of Nabi Sallallahu Alaihi Wasallam. And every Nabi will be making dua, Ya Rabbi Nafsi, Ya Rabbi Ya Nafsi, Ya Rabbi Nafsi. Nabi Sallallahu Alaihi Wasallam will be the only Nabi that will be saying, Ya Rabbi Ummati, Ya Rabbi Ummati. So how can this Ummah harm the Nabi of Allah Sallallahu Alaihi Wasallam? How can we hurt Nabi Sallallahu Alaihi Wasallam? Let us not do any such actions. And before we do anything, let us sit back, think twice, contemplate. Will the Nabi of Allah Sallallahu Alaihi Wasallam be happy? Will he be pleased? Will he be displeased? And will I earn the pleasure of Allah? Will I earn the anger of Allah Subhanahu Wa Ta'ala? So we take a lesson to the nasheed and the translation of it, and inshallah when we return, we will be doing our nasheed request.

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0: We say Jazakallah khairan to our engineer brother Mohammed Motara for making this awesome program happen and playing those beautiful nasheed requests that we hear from our listeners. We say on the program from myself, brother Qusay, brother Mohammed Motara, until we meet again next week, same time, same place, we say Assalamu alaikum warahmatullahi wabarakatuh. What you can look forward to for the upcoming hour is 8 to half past 8 will be the Code Breakers program with Appa Fatima. Thereafter, followed by the Gujarati Express program. Do not miss the train from half past 8 to 9. And 9 to 10 will be the Urdu Bayan. And that is the lineup. And inshallah, after that, you can have a look at the repeated programs that happen during the course of the day. That will be after 10 p.m. Fi amanillah. Assalamu alaikum wa rahmatullahi wa barakatuh.
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1: Assalamualaikum warahmatullahi wabarakatuh. Ahlan wa sahlan wa marhaban bikum to the program Codebreakers, where we reboot your mind and rewrite the rules. I am your whitehead Fatima Zahra, and it's been an absolute pleasure to spend the next 30 minutes in your company. And there's something new on the horizon. Yes, that's true. It's Codebreakers Season 2. And we are now introducing an amazing new segment called The Future Radar. And it needs a proper introduction, because we know the future doesn't send us an invitation. Sometimes it just sneaks up on us. Yes. And we'd like to be prepared as Codebreakers. So welcome to Future Radar. Every week on Future Radar, we would be scanning the world for technology stories, innovations, new out-of-the-box ideas that could actually change your future. Well, flying cars, it's on the radar. Automated trucks, it's on the radar. And paper batteries are on the radar. And robots that can actually help people walk, definitely on the radar. And talking about nanotechnology, 100% on the radar. So without any further ado, I'd like to tell you a little bit more about Future Radar. We asked the big question, is it science fiction or the next big thing? And every single time we do a story for Future Radar, that's exactly what I want US Codebreakers to be asking yourselves. Well, because this is our first on the radar for Future Radar, we wanted to have some of our awesome Codebreakers out there helping us with some techie news. And from there, we will then decide for ourselves whether this is something we're really wanting to get into or not. So without any further ado, let's talk about our first big Future Radar story. Imagine you're leaving school, you get into your vehicle, but you don't just drive off, you take off. Flying cars, or more accurately, electric vertical takeoff and landing aircrafts are being developed around the world. Let's take a listen as our co-breaker Masuda tells us a little bit more about what's happening in the news about flying cars.
2: Electric cars are already helping reduce our carbon footprint, but French car maker Citroën believes vehicles can be made even more sustainable. In 2022, the company unveiled Oli, a concept electric car designed to be reused or recycled throughout its lifetime. One of Oli's most unusual features is its use of cardboard. Honeycomb-shaped cardboard is placed between fiberglass panels to create the roof, hood, and bed. Citroën says the materials is surprisingly strong while being much lighter than traditional materials. The seats also use 80% less material than conventional car seats, while the doors, windows, bumper and tires contain recycled or natural materials. Oli weighs less than 1 ton, about a third of the weight of an average compact car. Its lightweight design allows its 40 kilowatt battery to travel up to 399 kilometers on a charge, and it also charges from 20 to 80% in just 23 minutes. Although Oli is only a concept, Citroën says it represents a new way of thinking about cars and future lifestyles. But sustainability isn't the only thing changing the automobile industry. Flying cars are also becoming a reality. California-based LF Aeronautics began production of its electric Model A in December 2025. The car is designed to drive on roads and then take off vertically using electric motors and propellers. On the road, it can travel around 321 kilometers, while in the air, it can fly approximately 177 kilometers, reaching speeds of up to 177 kilometers per hour. The technology is still being tested and requires further safety certification, but interest is already high. More than 3,500 people have reported pre-ordered the vehicle at around $300,000 each. China's

0: Xiaopeng ROHT is also working on flying cars. Its X2 successfully completed a public test flight in Dubai in 2022. The unmanned two-seater vehicle uses 8 propellers for vertical takeoff and landing and can reach speeds of up to 129 kilometers per hour. The company later unveiled the X3, which looks more like a sports car with wings. In ground mode, it drives like a normal car. When switched to flight mode, it can take off vertically. With hundreds of companies now exploring flying car technology, the cars of the future could be lighter, greener, and possibly capable of taking to the skies.
1: Wait, did she also mention that cars are now being made out of recycling? Oh my goodness, we've got a 2-for-1 definitely on the radar for Codebreaker's future radar. Jazakallah, Codebreaker Masuda. That's something definitely we need to look out for. Well, this is the interesting part. They're not like the flying cars that we see in the movies. Designs are more complicated, and a lot more has been developed over the last few years. But here's the big question. Would you actually want thousands of flying vehicles above your city? Because suddenly, we're not just talking about traffic on roads. We're talking about traffic in the skies. Who controls the airspace then? And how would you prevent collisions? And would there be landing pads needed, or like how we have helicopter pads that all over? Or would there be sanctions of where you could land and take off from? Or perhaps the bigger question would be that with that kind of price tag, who actually gets to use them? Okay, Codebreakers, we do know that we need to bring things down back to earth for a little bit. Just imagine if a massive truck traveling hundreds and hundreds of kilometers, but there isn't a driver sitting behind the wheel. Autonomous trucks are being developed for good transports such as cameras, radars, GPS, and artificial intelligence. Let's take a listen as our Codebreaker Bibi Fatima tells us a little bit more about autonomous trucks.
2: An 18-wheeler made history on April 29, 2026 when it completed a fully autonomous commercial delivery along a Texas highway. The truck traveled 231 miles, 372 kilometers from Houston to Dallas. This was not the first driverless truck delivery in the United States. However, previous trips relied on remote human operators or took place on private roads. This journey was handled entirely by the truck's onboard AI system from start to finish along a public highway. The truck is the brainchild of Bot Auto, the Houston-based company converts regular diesel trucks into self-driving vehicles. It is fitted with 8 sensors and 15 high-definition cameras to provide a 360-degree view of the road. This real-time data allows onboard computers to detect hazards up to 1,640 feet, 500 meters ahead. If faced with an unsafe situation, the truck slows down instantly. This gives nearby vehicles more room and avoids accidents. The historic first journey began at 1:16 a.m. in Houston. The early morning departure was chosen to test how the truck performs in the dark. Along the route, it successfully navigated construction zones and unpredictable traffic. At one point, a speeding motorcyclist cut sharply in front of the vehicle. The sudden move might have caused an accident if a human had been driving, but the autonomous system avoided a collision by instantly changing its position within the lane. The truck safely reached its destination in Dallas right on time at about 5 a.m. But Auto did not reveal what the truck was carrying, but they confirmed that it was a real delivery for a paying customer. The successful journey has sparked debate. Critics worry that this new technology could threaten jobs for truck drivers across the country. Supporters, however, argue that human drivers have often become tired during long trips. This increases safety risks and causes delivery delays. Advocates also point to lower operating costs. Bot Auto estimates that its self-driving truck costs about $1.89 per mile to operate. This is about half the estimated $3.78 per mile for human-driven deliveries. If accurate, these savings could significantly reduce shipping costs and reshape the trucking industry.
1: Wow, that is an amazing story. Let's think about it. What could this mean for logistics? Your online order could travel across the country without needing a human driver for the entire route. But there is another side to this technology. If AI can drive a truck, what happens to the job professional drivers? What happens if technology actually makes a mistake on the road or causes an accident? Who do you send the traffic fine to? This is kind of a very, very puzzling question, because if this is the case, then are autonomous vehicles a technology challenge more than a technology advancement? Codebreakers, I'm pretty sure you can come up with that one. Codebreakers, I'm pretty sure you're asking, instead of can we build it, should we be building it? Well, let's just move off from vehicles for a moment and kind of take the story a little bit further. When we return from the break, we're going to be listening to something, a powerhouse. I wonder what it can be. We'll be back after these messages.

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0: Code breakers.
2: Assalamu alaikum wa rahmatullahi wa barakatuh and welcome back to the program Code Breakers. Before the break, we were talking about everything futuristic. But right now, I want to move off to something a little bit more concerning. Code Breaker Hamza brought us this story about disposing of batteries.
1: Waste from the lorry had to be unloaded onto the city's Jamaica street on Wednesday morning after the crew realized the truck was alit. It was believed to be the eighth fire like this so far in the last year. Glasgow City Council said that it is vital that people recycle their batteries properly and do not put them in general waste. GMB trade union convener Chris Mitchell described the incident, which had happened at about 7:50, as a warning. "We are just one fire away from a disaster, to be honest," he said. "Everyone has a responsibility to put the proper materials in the bins when they are emptying their rubbish."
2: So, Code Breaker Hamza, is there anything new and exciting in the land of stored energy that we could actually look forward to that can actually help us with this problem of fires that are caused due to the improper disposal of batteries?
1: Conventional batteries have long powered the digital age, but they have come at a cost. Toxic materials, difficult recycling processes, and large generations of e-waste. As a demand for greener, fixable, and disposable power sources grows, particularly for wearables, diagnostics, and logistics, new materials and formats are gaining traction. Among the most disruptive of these is the paper-based battery, a biodegradable, lightweight, and cost-effective innovation that may redefine portable energy in the coming decade. But a critical question remains. What are paper-based batteries? Paper-based batteries are energy storage devices built using cellulose paper as a functional component, typically as the electrolyte separator or structural substrate. These systems integrate conductive inks, carbon nanomaterials, metal oxides, and even bioenzymatic agents that create safe and sustainable batteries. Singapore-based startup called Flint created a paper battery that integrates cellulose into the casing, cathode, electrolyte, and separator. Using zinc and magnesium dioxide, the battery contains no lithium, cobalt, nickel, or PFAS, and is non-flammable even when cut or exposed to flame. Founder Carlo Child says it delivers up to 4.2 volts and 226 watts hours per kilogram, with 1,000 recharge cycles, rivaling lithium ion at 1.8 times lower cost per kilowatt hour.
2: Well, the potential for this is amazing, small and flexible. And if it's disposed of, it won't cause such a huge catastrophe as it has in our first part of the story. Jazakallah, Goldbreaker Hamza, for bringing this amazing story to us. Remember, as Code Breakers, we need to think a little bit out of the box. And this one actually gets really futuristic. So, small packaging that can power up sensors, medical devices with ultra small energy sources, the possibility is endless. We're moving forward, and in the world of electronics, that it doesn't need to look big and bulky anymore. It could be thin, flexible, and even wearable. And everything could be integrated into everyday materials. This is an awesome future radar. Well, moving on, talking about something to help us with every single day, it is extremely important to remember that as science progresses, it should serve a purpose. And when we talk about this, that has a great, incredible human impact, We note the very next future radar story by Codebreaker Zainab, who talks about robotic exoskeletons and rehabilitation systems. This is something I really look forward to listening to.
3: Parents have been able to see their children walk for the first time through the help of a robot. Brooke Hacker, 15, from Sketty in Swansea, has cerebral palsy and used the exoskeleton to walk 812 steps. Her 4-year-old sister able to run alongside her. Her father, Andrew Hacker, said, "You can't put into words what it feels like to see your daughter do something you were told would never happen." The trial in Carmarthenshire is the first time Canadian company Trexo Robotics has brought the £50,000 technology to the UK. Brooke's family are calling for it to be available nationwide. Cerebral palsy affects about 1 in 400 children in the UK, according to the NHS. It is a developmental disability that affects movement and coordination. Brooke has been attending physical therapy sessions at Wayno Therapy Clinic in Crosshands for over a year and was one of the first children to take part in the trial. It was the first time Brooke's parents, Andrew and Rebecca, had ever seen her walk. Brooke's mother, Rebecca, said, "I've never seen Brooke walk like that before. To see her joy is incredible." Andrew said they are extremely proud of Brooke's progress. "She's an amazing young girl. She's intelligent, she knows what she wants, and I always tell her the world is her oyster. If you work hard, you'll go a long way, and she's doing very much just that." Using the robot, Brooke's 4-year-old sister Holly was able to run alongside her. Rebecca said she never thought she would see the siblings running together, describing it as incredible. Rebecca and Andrew want to see the technology available worldwide.
2: Wow, just think about that. It wasn't a robot replacing a person. It actually helped the person and their healthcare team. This is an important lesson, Codebreakers. Sometimes the most exciting technologies isn't about making humans faster or fly or get things there with automated trucks or anything else. Sometimes it's just about helping someone and doing something that they couldn't do easily before. This is technology with purpose. Well, we have time just for one more story. And this one is a little bit mind-blowing. Wait, not mind-blowing. Earth-moving. Yes, you heard me right. Moving things that are gigantic. And this is absolutely amazing. Well, Codebreaker Hamza has the rest of the story for you.
1: Team of Chinese engineers has accomplished a remarkable feat. They have moved on a 7,500 metric ton historic building complex in Shanghai with the help of tiny robots. The project began in 2023 when a construction company was tasked with building an underground shopping center, parking garage, and subway lines beneath Wei Wan Li complex. Built in the 1920s, the three brick and wood buildings are a classic example of Shikumen architecture. The blend of traditional Chinese courtyard layouts and Western townhouse facades was once common across Shanghai. However, few of these buildings remain today, making them a preservation essential. To protect them while clearing space for the work below, the buildings had to be relocated. However, their fragile frames and narrow alleyways are made traditional moving methods like cranes and hydraulic jacks impossible. The engineers needed a more creative solution. The team began with a 3D detailed scan of the site to create an accurate blueprint. Then, battery-powered drills worked on the foundation, clearing soil to make space for the lifting robots below. The evacuated material was removed using a network of conveyor belts. Next came 432 miniature working robots. Each was small enough to fit in a hand, yet strong enough to lift 10 metric tons. They were carefully placed below the buildings. Working together, they shifted the massive structure forward in a slow crawling motion, about 9 meters per day. In total, the buildings were relocated about 48 meters west and 46 meters north, clearing the way for the underground construction. Once the foundation work for the underground structures and subway lines was completed, it was time to move the buildings back. With the buildings safely returned, work on the underground project continues. The effort highlights how modern technology can preserve historic architecture even amid major urban development.
2: Sure, this is extremely helpful because it actually saved a whole lot of work of demolishing or even just having to tear down something that was already built before and served an amazing purpose. I can imagine how amazing it could have looked to have moved a building of such feat. Well, I hope this is giving you many ideas, Codebreakers, when your mom tells you to move some of your things. Maybe we should employ a whole lot of tiny robots to keep our rooms clean. Well, Codebreakers, this leaves me with one small thing left to do, and that is to challenge you. As you've heard in our amazing stories of On the Future Radar, you are more than welcome to send us your ideas as well as the technological advancements that you find extremely amazing. And thereafter, I want you to challenge yourself a little bit further. I want you to think about technology and think of how you can be helping it. Don't just think about it, also think about its consequences. Would it create jobs, destroy old ones, create problems, or make the world more accessible, or completely change something that we currently take for granted, right? And with that being said, whether it is paper batteries or a new way for solar power or AI-driven trucks, we would love for technology to make life simpler, easier, but also much more environmentally friendly. And that's exactly why we need young Codebreakers like you thinking about technology right now. The biggest challenge won't come from one invention. It will come from all different technologies when we start making them work together. Well, like AI and robotics together. Robotics in healthcare, electric vehicles and autonomous systems, smart materials with wearable technologies. That's why things are getting really interesting in the tech world. Because the future is not just one big invention. It's millions of inventions connecting together. Well, that's all the time we have for on Codebreakers this week. And our amazing new segment, Future Radar. And we'd be looking forward to your stories and your ideas, as well as the technological advancements you would like to hear. You don't have to wait for the future. You can actually help build it today. So don't forget to keep questioning, keep experimenting, keep learning, but most importantly, code break the future. Until we meet again, same time, same place next week, Assalamu alaikum wa rahmatullahi wa barakatuh.
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4: Assalamu alaikum wa rahmatullahi wa barakatuh. Welcome to Radio Islam International with me, Sister Faiza Munshi, on this Saturday morning on the marriage program. Today, what I have in store for you is my guest, Sister Nazia Salaji. Assalamu alaikum wa rahmatullahi wa barakatuh, Nazia.
5: Wa alaikum assalam wa rahmatullahi wa barakatuh, and jazakallah for having me again.
4: So you're no stranger to the marriage program, and the reason is because when we first had our first program on addiction, we did mention that we need to do quite a few in terms of in the marriage series. We need to revisit so many different topics because they are so, so, so important. Tell our listeners what we're speaking about today, Nazia.
5: So today's topic I especially am looking forward to, Sister Faiza, and this is talking about taking care of the caretakers, marriage, addiction, and caring for the caregivers. Actually speaking to what the caregiver goes through when one spouse is addicted and the other spouse is not addicted and having to carry the load, see to the family, run the household, and basically exploring how it affects the spouse who is not using.
4: I think this is such a key topic because oftentimes, we'll be honest, there's a negative view on the addict themselves. And then as we talk through today's program, we want to gauge what is it that we're seeing from for ourselves as those standing outside of the situation, those are inside the situation, those are family members, those are extended family members. What is the view on that person that is taking care of the addict? What is the view that we seem to have? And what is that person actually going through? So let's go into it, because I know you and I, we, you know, these programs are so jam-packed, and I think there's so much information always, that we're going to go right into the program. For our listeners, 072-786-1548, that's the WhatsApp line. We send you messages through there. Nazia, I'm going to start with this question. When one partner becomes addicted, I mean, we've spoken a lot about addictions. We don't have to go back to the history of the addiction now. What we're going into today really is about this topic of marriage, addiction, and caring for the caregivers. When one partner becomes an addict, the other often steps into a caregiver role. It's what just happens. what does it really look like day to day? What is that picture that you get when you see clients and you see people that are in this situation?
5: So the first thing we see is the amount of chaos that hits the home and the marriage. The next thing is the amount of negativity that, you know, the person experiences, the anticipation, the anxiety. What is my partner's mood swing going to be like today? Are they going to be aggressive? Are they going to be violent? Am I going to find things around the house? What does the day-to-day look like? It comprises of stress. It comprises of a lot of anxiety. And you must know that there's a breakdown in trust. So it weakens the bond between the partners, placing pressure on everything. Even the partner has to adjust their expectations. It's basically a person becoming a single parent. And no matter what, the process of addiction, it moves through the four phases we discussed before. Eventually, the one person takes on a heavier load in terms of the responsibilities of the home, in terms of financial responsibilities, in terms of owning up to the families and trying to keep the family unit together. It is immense pressure. The day-to-day pressures of a spouse who is living with an addicted spouse is absolutely terrifying for the spouse who is not using.
4: The four stages, quick, just to name them so we can get a recap for those of us who may have forgotten trying to think about those four stages.
5: So, I'm sorry, the four stages of addiction is basically the first one is experimentation, stage two is social use, stage three is individual use, and stage four is critical use. So once the no matter what the drug or the behavior, you move through these four stages and eventually you get to the third and the fourth critical stage. So once a partner is approaching the stage three and four, this is when the spouse often cannot hide it any longer from family. This is the stage where they are experiencing immense pressure and it's showing, the strain is showing, they perhaps talking to colleagues, to family members, they now reaching out for support. So those are the four stages.
4: And Nancy, today we're really talking about those last two stages, right? We're talking about the fact that there's the addiction and then the extreme, you know, usage or, you know, that space where it's really gone so far. That's because oftentimes, and correct me if I'm wrong, but I don't think the caregiver is in a caregiver role in that experiment. The first two phases are experimentation and, yeah, you know, starting to use. I'm guessing that it's towards the latter two stages.
5: Absolutely. Remember, in stage one and two, the person is still able to conceal the addiction. They're still being careful about where they do it, how they do it. They're still more or less in control of the different areas of their lives, or they are functional. So what is actually happening here is that in stage three and four, they are no longer able to conceal it. They are experiencing mental symptoms. They're experiencing physical symptoms that are undeniable. So stage one and two is still concealable to an extent. Red flags do go up, but it's not enough to convince the spouse that, okay, I am certain. It is in stage three and four when there's trouble at work, when there's a relationship breakdown, when they're finding drug paraphernalia, when finances are being affected. This is normally stage three and four.
4: I think, and at that stage, obviously, things get difficult. And this is what we're talking about today, is that that caregiver who is now in that situation where they're taking care of someone who's perhaps in the space of losing their job, they're in the space of, you know, having issues with their children, they're in the space of not being able to take care of themselves, or even, you know, starting to sell things from the house. What are some of the things, if I may ask, that when people are moving from stage two to three and four, that the caregiver starts to see happening within the household, that opens their eyes to the fact that this is no longer a game, this is no longer experimentation, this is no longer a small problem, this is now something huge. What are some of the big things that the caregiver starts to see and starts to now have to deal with on the day-to-day basis?
5: So the caregiver would notice that, number one, firstly, you know your partner, you know your person, they're going to neglect their individual needs, the hygiene, the appetite, you're going to see they've got a decrease in appetite and sometimes an increase in appetite. You're going to see a lot more things in terms of withdrawals. You're going to notice that sometimes this person is completely engaging, completely pleasant, and the next, they could be aggressive. They could be having headaches. They could be having stomach aches. And you know that, you know what, something is off here on the physical level. You'll see the appetite change. You'll see, sometimes you'll see pill seeking, where the person would be looking for certain types of medications, for example, to help them or aid them with the withdrawals, for example. Then you would see them emotionally and mentally. You would see a shift in the person. The next thing is tardiness. You would see them like lose sense of their priorities, priorities which they would have previously attended to, starts falling to the bottom of their to-do list, basically. You see the person being isolated. You see them basically wanting to be alone. Also, the company that they surround themselves with. A big indicator is the kind of people they communicate with and how they communicate. And then, of course, it trickles into the finances. You start to see big amounts are being transferred or being withdrawn, and the person can't really account for where that cash is going to. You also see them disappearing for, you know, periods at a time. And unfortunately, even in marriage, people disappear for a couple of hours and they can't account or tell you honestly where they were for that time. And if they say, I went here, and you know for a fact, you know, I've had spouses actually follow this, their significant others, for example, parents who've had to follow their children. And when they came back and they said, where were you? Knowing where the person was, they would still lie and say, you know, I went here and this person needed, or you'll find also a series of unfortunate events. This person is always getting robbed. I lost my phone. I got mugged, you know, or some accident or the other happened and I had to attend financially. There's crises that pop up that promotes the outflow of cash. So these are some of the things that you can look out for.
6: So earlier on to our listeners, I asked Nazia about what would she ask as a WhatsApp question to our listeners. Her question is, what are the community's misconceptions about spouses of addicts? I think it's such an important question. So what are the community's misconceptions about spouses of addicts, Nazia? And I will talk about that towards the end of the program, inshallah. But you can put up your comments on 072-786-1548 and any other comments you have with regard to being a spouse or being a caretaker of somebody who is an addict. Now, I mean, you've mentioned so many different areas of life that gets impacted. I want to know, how does caregiving for a spouse with addiction impact a person? Because there must be physical, mental, emotional, you know, a strain on the person that's a caregiver. Talk us through what some of the aspects are that you have seen the caregiver go through because of what they are now dealing with, from finances to behavior to just, I think it's just about everything.
5: Absolutely. And it is, you know, we say for every one person using this, 15 people immediately affected. We're talking about emotional implications for the spouse because it's a violation of trust. It's a violation. Now you're thinking to yourself, how long was this person using for? Was this person lied to? You know, because there's, I often say spouses treat addiction like an affair. It's like having an extramarital affair. In the name of addiction, you lie, you manipulate, you steal, you destroy relationships and trust. And the addicted, imagine the person living with this, the constant stress. You become a private investigator. You start, you know, trying to look for support. First, you try to conceal the issue, thinking, no, it's just a once-off, you know, you can handle it. The next step is, do you engage with the family? Engaging with the family and community is the most difficult part because now you as a spouse are facing judgment for how did this happen? And that is one of the things that they face. Is that people want to know, but if you married this person, how long have they been using for you? Telling me you never saw any red flags. The person goes through physical abuse sometimes because when somebody is withdrawing from a drug or even when they're under the influence, they start to hallucinate. They start to become paranoid. They accuse their spouses of cheating. They accuse their spouses of stealing. The very things that they are guilty of, they almost gaslight their partner about. And because of being under the influence, they don't have rational judgment. and they are likely to say more hurtful things. They are likely to pass the buck onto their spouse and shift responsibility and blame. And here you have an intoxicated individual who is literally emotionally and sometimes physically, mentally, and financially abusing the other partner, who is completely a non-user and internalizing all these hurtful things. So it causes significant, significant emotional damage, and it destroys marriages. So make no mistake, the different levels of damage will happen. It is inevitable if your spouse is using. The resilience that you need to build up in this moment is that you need to learn and engage with professionals who will equip you on how to make yourself strong in the face of this issue.
6: Tell our listeners, this is a tough one, I know, today to interact, but I think it's such an important one. So if you are perhaps a caregiver, send your messages in, obviously anonymously, but to 0727861548. What is it like being a caregiver to someone who's an addict? That's another question we'd like to pose. What is it like being the caregiver? Because really, we can talk about this, and Alhamdulillah, Nazia has had a lot of experience with the different clients she's seen and people she's seen, and shares from that experience. But there's so much of value hearing directly from people to say, this is what I go through, this is what I have to deal with, and this is how I've overcome the challenges that I've had to face. Nazia, a big thing with regard to addiction is this resentment, fear, loneliness. You explained nicely earlier. You said, I mean, the caregiver goes through so much because they are now on the receiving end of being accused, of being treated badly, of perhaps being physically abused. What is that? How many different types of emotions are they going through when they've got to, in the face of this? And also, you mentioned earlier in what you said, is that communities come out and say, but didn't you know? Didn't you see? Took us through some of the emotions that people are going through as a caregiver, trying to care for someone that they've married, that they care for, that they love, that is the spouse to their children, and at the same time having to deal with this array of emotions hitting them.
5: Yeah, because, they are going to go through what we call the five stages of grief. Imagine grieving somebody who is living with you. Imagine grieving someone who has not passed on. That is how I can describe this. They will go through anger. How couldn't I have seen this coming? How did this happen? Why me? Then it's denial. No, maybe it's not so bad. Maybe we can sort this out quietly. How do we navigate through this? It can be done with support. I'll seek professional help. Let's see how we can do this. Then it's bargaining. If you stop, this is what we will do. I won't tell your parents, or the bargaining starts with the person. Then it is depression. I can't believe I'm in this situation. What if he or she never stops? What about the children? And then it's acceptance. Okay, we're here now. Now we need help, or we don't need help. I need to make a decision for myself and the children and the well-being of, for self-preservation. The guilt, the resentment, the fear, the loneliness, it all fits in with the five stages of grief. Like I said, you are grieving somebody because oftentimes when people use and they lose sight of who they are, or they hit psychosis in the worst case scenario, they never ever return to that version of a person that you married. They never, and you have to make peace with that. You have lost a very big part of someone, and you've got to get used to the idea. Can you accept this person as they are right now?
6: Sure, Nazia, that is so profound. This aspect of the fact that you've married a particular person, and yes, we evolve and change over time, but I think with life, we try and get better, we try and improve, we try and mature, we try and build, we try and grow. But this idea that, as a caregiver, you are now expected to, in the space that you're in, make a huge decision, like you're saying, about the fact that this person is forever changed. I just needed to reiterate that because I think it is such a powerful thing to have to take note of for the caregivers and for those who are perhaps judging, having comments on, feel that they have every right to judge the caregiver. This is quite a profound thing to have to deal with.
5: Absolutely. Think about this way. You're thinking that was everything that you posed to me a lie? Did you, everything that you posed to me, the person you presented yourself to me as, was that a lie? And you start questioning your reality, your choices, your decisions. Did I choose the right person? Was this a mask that has now fallen? Were you always like this? So this is something that you start even questioning your judgment, your rationale, and you mistrust the way that you let people into your life from this point on. Which version of a person did you buy? And which version of a person are you living with now? And are you prepared to accept that this could be one of many versions you're only starting to get to know right now?
6: And because that is because, like you mentioned, as people, you know, use more drugs, change, try rehab, come back, go back, there's just so many versions you're going to see. You're going to see the one that's apologetic. You're going to see the one that's scared. You're going to see then the angry version. There's just so many versions of the one person that the caregiver is going to have to deal with. That is actually quite scary looking. I mean, even talking about it from the outside, it's such a scary concept even to have to deal with for us to talk about. And imagine the person that is the caregiver having to see this multiple people in one person, if I may put it that way.
5: Absolutely. And drugs do expose people to schizophrenia. It does put them at a higher risk of developing personality disorders. So substance-induced psychosis, for example, that's why I'm saying once you discover this issue in your house, there is a whole unraveling that is going to take place. Mm-hmm. One, you've got to ask yourself, do I have the appetite, the stomach to deal with the truth in its raw form as it's going to come out? Because you would rather know what you are dealing with than live in a false sense of security, an illusion of what you feel your reality is, but that's not it. The reality, the facts of what this person is doing, how they've deceived you and who they really are. Can you live with this person after discovering this?
6: Sure, that's a big question. We're going to take a break on that question. And we'll be back in a couple of minutes. We're just going to take a short air break, inshallah. When we come back, we talk more on this topic of marriage, addiction, and caring for the caregivers, trying to look at it from a perspective of who are we? I mean, what are we as community saying about the caregivers out there? What are we doing? And perhaps what should we be doing as well? Inshallah, through the conversation today, we'll try and get to those aspects. For now, a short break. Assalamu alaikum wa rahmatullahi wa barakatuh. Welcome back to Radio Islam International. Me, Sister Faiza Munshi, on the marriage program. Today, we're talking about a tough topic. We're with Sister Nazia Salaji. We're talking about caregivers and addiction and caregivers. Within that marriage, you know, what happens? What are the aspects that are affected and what and caring for the actual caregiver. The question we put up are, what are the community's misconceptions about spouses of addicts? And also, we're just asking, if you're a caregiver, what is it like for you? One of the comments we got was, everything she says is true. It's extremely difficult. And the worst is, community shuns you and withdraw. So you're on your own. Nazia, let's get straight to that one then, in terms of community, and we'll come back to aspects of codependency just now. This mm-hmm. comment, what does it say to you in terms of what caregivers are dealing with?
5: It encompasses everything that we see so regularly, that communities withdraw, and that means they withdraw support, and that means the caregiver is being judged, the family is being judged, and then it leads to isolation, and now you're facing this problem all by yourself. Or you feel like you are facing this problem all by yourself. It affects the way that you feel about yourself. It affects, it destroys the relationships. And like we said, the worst thing you can do is isolate and think that you are alone. The stigma that is associated with caregivers, it is often extremely unfair. And one of the things that people think is, but you should have known. You should have seen something. Usually, you know, people come down on you, like, for example, in-laws. I have had cases where the in-laws would say to the wife, for example, you bring this to us now, but you, the wife, you didn't see anything. And what is your plan now? As if, you know, and it comes to light in the assessment that this person had been using way before they got married. And the family, for example, thought putting responsibility on this person will mean he or she will change. So they got them married and put this problem on the spouse. extremely unfair. They were not transparent. But this is exactly what caregivers experience. They've got to now isolate. They feel like judged by society, so why even talk about it? And this results in them disappearing, basically, and becoming a shadow of who they once were.
6: Now, in terms of codependency, how does addiction lead to codependency, and what does that mean in practical terms for the caregiver?
5: So, firstly, codependency is when a family member's harmful over-involvement with the addiction process happens. You become so obsessed with that person's sense of self-care, their well-being, you forget about yourself. And you feel like you have to walk on eggshells around this person and put their needs before your own. So when it comes to codependency, people have to be very careful that you actually get into the loop of addiction with the addict, despite you feel like you are the one that is using and going crazy. And that person is actually watching you saying, you know what, this is our cycle. It's chaos meets crisis and we keep it going. Literally, we've seen caregivers feed off the chaos and the crisis and go back to it. This is one of the things that we see with codependency.
6: Okay. When it comes to spiritually, I mean, many caregivers struggle between compassion and exhaustion. Now, how can our faith play a role in healing, endurance, trying to get through this? Because a caregiver needs something to hold on to here. We're having this conversation about a lot of the stuff that they go through. But I'm sure anyone listening who's a caregiver is like, give me something I can hold on to. Are there things the caregiver really does find strength in when they're dealing with somebody who's an addict in their home?
5: Definitely faith, definitely dua, definitely salah, definitely speaking to religious leaders or trusted advisors, making mashura with people who are educated, who are learned around you. That faith is the single oxygen that the caregiver needs, actually, because you are now compassionate. You are, remember what we said, you are struggling between compassion and exhaustion. And it's not the kind of exhaustion that sleep fixes or that a holiday fixes. It is the kind of exhaustion that is on a spiritual, emotional, physical level. And faith is the rope that you hold onto that actually pulls you out of the situation and says, you know what, there is hope that inshallah this person will recover, or inshallah we will get stronger, we will move through this and pass this as a family. Faith is an extremely big cornerstone, even in the step work that we give clients. There is how do you pray to a God of your understanding to make it appealing to all races, religions, and cultures, and to understand that you hand your life and your will over to the Almighty. And that is where you surrender completely. A big part of the program is surrender. And something that you need in order to surrender is to have faith, to know that the Almighty will definitely see you through this. And this would have, you know, if this storm was designed to bring out the resources that you have within you. Without this storm, you wouldn't know what you're capable of. You would not find your strength. You would not find your own identity. But the faith is what keeps you going. It's what keeps you growing. And it keeps you hopeful that this situation is definitely going to make a turnaround.
6: And when it comes to the caregiver themselves, let's talk about, you know, we've got about 15 minutes left of the program, inshallah. I really want to, talk in these minutes about the caregiver, they care for themselves, what they need to do. When it comes to the caregiver and healthy boundaries, how and what are healthy boundaries a caregiver can set without feeling, because I mean, the caregiver, as much as they know this person is wrong, they're an addict, they're using, they're stealing from the household, they're doing, there's still this aspect where caregivers feel guilty. They feel they have to put, like you said, they put their life on hold. They become codependent. Everything becomes about the addict. How do they set healthy boundaries without feeling guilty or feeling like they're abandoning their spouse?
5: Now, the boundary is essential. It's a limitation that you put there that protects your emotional and physical well-being in this relationship. And it helps define what behavior is acceptable and what you will not be accepting. This will allow you to maintain your identity and self-respect while you are supporting your spouse. It's not punitive. It's not there to punish them. It's there to protect you. So number one is to protect yourself. Number two is to encourage responsibility. You have to set that clear limit and encourage your spouse to take that responsibility for their actions and seek help. And you have to maintain your values. You have to think about the substance restrictions. What will you allow in your home or in your space? Will you even be allowing it? Also, behavioral expectations, because remember, they provoke you. And, you know, it's interesting. I had a case in the week where the husband who was using actually said that, you know, yes, it does. I do bring this out in my person. She never used to be that person, angry and all of that. But my behavior brought that out in her, and I started getting off on it, basically. So do not allow their behavior to change or shift your behavior. Have financial boundaries, because yes, if without finances, what is it that, what new stress is going to be introduced into your life? Decide not to provide financial support for the addiction. And your personal space, where is that? Establish your need for your self-care, your time for self-care, your place for self-care, and protect that personal space. And make it clear that it's a non-negotiable. Because with the added pressure, with the added expectations, if you don't look after your mental and emotional health, we might have to admit you to a facility before this person accepts that they have a problem and that they need help.
6: You know, Nancy, I'm glad you said that towards the end, because my next question was going to be, like, how strong is this individual meant to be? Because as you're saying that, I'm trying to have a picture in my head and in my mind of perhaps a woman who's married and has children or doesn't have children, right? And for those who have children, it's even more difficult. And I'm trying to picture, as you're talking about this woman who has to run a household, get, you know, be married, run a household, do all of this. And now you've got this individual, literally, the manipulation is there, all of these aspects are there. And there's this this way of this question of how am I as an individual now going to set boundaries? I think we need to talk very seriously about the fact that for those who are caregivers, let's talk now, Nazia, about the fact of self-care. I don't know, reclaiming the identity, finding a way for them to keep, you know, a stable footing. How do they even do that? How is that even? Is it possible? Have you seen it? And how do they do it?
5: Absolutely. We support the caregiver through this, where this is why we say, do not think that you are alone. The first thing to do is to reach out to a professional and say, I'm in this situation. This is it. This is how I'm thinking about it. Please reframe it in a way that's going to help me. You have to take care of yourself in the form of mentally, emotionally, and physically. So we isolate. What is it emotionally? How is this affecting you? Physically, how is this affecting you? Are you eating? Are you sleeping? You know, and then also in your career, in your life, how is this creating an imbalance for you? So we restore balance holistically, and to know that you can help your loved one up until a point. Further than that, they need to help themselves. You can't want it for them more than they want it for themselves. And you have to retain your agency, which means that you have to take care of yourself and find your power. And you have to be a little bit selfish as well, because if you are completely selfless, this will result in you losing pieces of yourself to the addiction and the recovery process. You need to attend support groups to know how other people are going through this and how, what coping mechanisms are they using. But we encourage you to always, always retain your identity in this by knowing who you are, knowing that all the things they are accusing you of when they are high or when they are, you know, like they are intoxicated, for example, you know, is that true? Or is this you trying to deflect responsibility and project your insecurities onto me? I don't have to take everything that you say. Basically, your words have no power over me. You have to get yourself to that strong point mentally. And you know what you said about this person is never engaged. They have to be, how strong are they have to be? Well, you have to learn how to be strong, because like we said, what version of a person have you now been married to? And are you going to continue being married to this person? You had better make yourself stronger. You had better make yourself so resilient, and you've got to decide what is best for you, but always retain your own agency, which is your own identity and sense of self.
6: Nancy, we in previous programs spoke about high functioning addicts. And in my mind, I'm trying to figure out now, okay, so if you've got high functioning addicts and you've got a spouse of a high functioning addict, how does then the caregiver role fall in with someone like that, because you've talked about CEOs and people out there in their workspaces, they're high functioning, but they are addicts. How does that picture of caregiver now, you know, sort of come into the whole space of marriage and relationships, and how does that picture look?
5: Well, the spouse serves also as an enabler. If they are not putting their foot down and saying that something is wrong and you need to before, remember there are the four stages of addiction. They are definitely going to move through the four stages of addiction. They're high functioning only for a limited time before this takes over their lives. It's only for a limited time. And then they often individuals who exhibit control over their spouses, like financial control. Remember a highly successful individual who perhaps has asked their wife to stay at home because there's no need to work. She's definitely going to be under some sort of control by them for fear of their addiction being exposed. How does it affect them? Also, isolation. Also, you know, don't be talking about your feelings to people. You will be isolating yourself on many levels because you don't want anyone to know what is happening. There is no such thing as high-functioning addiction forever. Eventually, it does get to the third and fourth stage.
6: And when it comes to the aspect of the community, let's just talk a bit more about this. I think it's an important part because it's a huge part for the caregiver themselves. I imagine that, you know, you'd love to be able to hide this problem and hope that it goes away. But at some point, you can't hide the problem any longer. The problem's not going away. You need help. You know, what is community doing to make it more difficult for caregivers?
5: So basically they're saying, you know, oh, they need to hit rock bottom to recover from addiction. Like they say, no, they must lose everything, you know, and sometimes this is unsolicited advice that they give to the caregiver. They're saying, no, but if he wanted to quit, he could quit, because they don't understand that addiction is a process. And so recovery is a process. They're like, why can't he just quit? Or why can't she just quit? The community says things like only certain types of people get addicted. We just spoke about high functioning people, you know, high functional addiction, basically. If people are able to function in jobs, then they should be okay. There should be nothing wrong. And families often say this, yeah, but he's still working. You still have a roof over your head. Nothing, like, you know, what did you lose, basically? And I see this with weed, with marijuana. They also minimize it and say it's just this. So it's just weed. It's nothing serious. You know, also after a person comes out of treatment and they relapse, the misconception is, yeah, you know, rehabilitation doesn't work. The treatment failed. It's not that the treatment failed, it's that the person didn't apply themselves in the manner in which they were supposed to. Or perhaps, you know, they felt that they stopped applying themselves mid-treatment as well and just coasted through the treatment. Also, dual diagnosis is something that's very important. People have substance use disorder and an underlying psychiatric disorder. And it is something that substances even trigger psychiatric disorders, as we've said this before. But the community doesn't understand that the individual has an underlying psychiatric disorder. And so the spouse is expected to basically just cope. How does a spouse cope with an individual who is untreated with a psychiatric disorder and the person is using drugs? It's exacerbating an existing issue already. And then the other misconception is that detox, what is detox? The person doesn't have to just keep them at home, keep them away from work and school and whatever else, you know. And people don't understand that addiction is a disease of the brain. This is a brain disease. It is listed in the DSM-5 as a disorder. So we've got to treat it, and we've got to treat it with the same empathy as we do cancer, blood pressure, diabetes, any chronic illness, basically. We've got to treat it just like that, and it includes the compassion and the empathy. What we see is an absence of empathy and sympathy for the problem of addiction, where communities are like, no, people didn't ask to get cancer, people didn't ask to get diabetes and all of these other chronic disorders, but addiction is something we feel they choose, and therefore there's less compassion when they are approaching addiction or the addict or the addicted family.
6: Yeah, I think there's just so much we've unpacked on today's program with us, alhamdulillah. I think we've covered quite a few bases in terms of caregivers. Maybe perhaps we just look at, in your view, you know, as a final question, what does real recovery for both the partners now look like?
5: Real recovery is, it looks like both individuals going through the counseling process, going through getting support, getting an assessment done, identifying what accountability looks like, and then getting help for your individual and relationship issues. And a very big one is, after this process, are you still going to want to be with this person? Do you want to stick this journey, stick with this person throughout this journey, or do you feel it's reached such a toxic level that it is best to go your separate ways? This is also something that comes about as a result of doing the healing work. It doesn't always guarantee that we're in this together until the end. What if the person says, I love to drug, I love what I'm doing, and I can't guarantee you that I'll stay clean for the rest of my life? Is this a consequence that you are willing to live with? Is this something, do you want to be a private investigator for the rest of your life? Do you want to be gaslit for the rest? If this person says, I don't feel there's anything in me I need to fix, I just simply don't see it. So this, in my view, healing looks like, yes, do you fully accept that you would like to be clean? Be honest with me. Because then I know what I'm working towards. Don't try and put on a mask again, and then I am being fooled into an illusion just so that you have comfort and safety. That's what it is. Confronting the truth, accepting the truth, working past all the pain that has come about as a result of the lies and the anguish, and then working through this to build a holistically better functioning relationship and family unit.
6: In our last minute that we've got, I want to ask, if there are any caregivers listening to you right now, what is the one thing you would hope they would do for themselves, perhaps every single day?
5: I would say every single day, remind yourself that you are loved. You are not the one who is using the drug. You should not be pulled into the chaotic and the crisis-ridden world. You should seek professional help in order to establish, you know, when the addict is recovering, we say there's just for today, a statement that helps them get through the day. You need that statement. You need your faith. You need your iman. You need your salah. You need your zikr. You need to understand that you are loved beyond capacity. You have the strength to get through this, but it is the how that you need help with. Seek help with the how.
6: Jazakallah so much, Nazia. It's been an excellent program. Alhamdulillah, I'm hoping it's been beneficial to our listeners. And as always, Jazakallah for your time on a Saturday morning. It's really appreciated.
5: Barakallah. Assalamu alaikum wa rahmatullahi wa barakatuh.
6: Wa alaikum salam wa rahmatullahi wa barakatuh. That brings us to the end of this week's marriage program. Until next week, inshallah. Assalamu alaikum wa rahmatullahi wa barakatuh.

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0: All right, welcome back, inshallah. Now, time to talk fishing, and we're crossing over to Dalstroom. We're talking about trout fishing, and the Dalstroom dams are historically what made Dalstroom South Africa's most popular fly fishing destinations, and being some of the larger flying fishing waters in Mpumalanga, the beauty of the experience is the variety of the environments in and around the dams there, you know, deep waters, rocky cliffs, slowly and quickly deepening waters, lovely clear waters, clear embankments, and it's a beautiful place to fish trout. Let's welcome John Hunt on the program. He's been fishing in that area for the last 53 years. John, good morning to you. Thank you so much for your time.
1: Good morning, sir.
0: How are you?
1: I'm good, thank you. And yourself?
0: Thank you, sir. Thanks for asking. All is good. John, let's talk a little about your area, Dalstroom. Why is Dalstroom considered one of South Africa's premier fly fishing destinations?
1: Just because it, where it's situated, as you know, it's altitude is, I think, it's over 2,000 meter, which means it's the temperatures are relatively cool, and that's a trout environment. I'm actually from Scotland, and what I find is that you've got the same sort of weather system, you know, temperature-wise. And, yes, it's obviously ideal for trout fishing.
0: Lovely. What different types of trout are commonly caught around the Dalstroom area?
1: It's rainbow trout, brown trout is the two main species that are caught here. You do get some bass in the area, but yeah, it's mainly rainbow and brown trout, yes.
0: John, how important is fly fishing to Dalstroom's tourism industry?
1: Very, very important. We get a lot of tourists coming through. I've spoken to a lot of them from all different countries. Some of them are very interested in the fly fishing, and we obviously try and encourage them to come visit and bring a fly rod along and visit some of the farms in the area. The farms are very, very important to the area. You've got places like Wickham's and Walkerson's and Mill Stream, and you know, and those guys are the sort of backbone of the trout fishing. They offer excellent accommodation and excellent fly fishing facilities.
2: Hmm. Now, for someone who's never been trout fishing before, what makes it different from fishing for other species, fishing for other species or from other, you know, ordinary fish?
1: I think all fishing is fantastic. Whether you're a fly fisher or you use conventional methods, I think fly fishing for me personally is you are thinking all the time, you're using a bit of entomology because you want to understand the insects that the trout feed on. I don't know, for me anyway, I'm on the move all the time. I'm not just sitting there watching a rod waiting for a fish to come and take the bait. That was the draw for me when I first started fly fishing.
0: Mm. What about the best times, John? What's the best time of the year to fly fish in Dalstroom and why?
1: Okay, a lot of people think it's winter time. My personal opinion is springtime. As you know, once the winter's over and the weather starts to warm up, that's when the insects become active. Also, your trout breeding cycle is during June, July, August, a little bit into September, and they don't really feed that much when they're busy trying to make their baby trout. So when the spring comes in, the weather warms up, the insects become very active. Obviously, they want to start their breeding cycle, and that's when the trout will. They'll gorge themselves because obviously they've lost a lot of weight during the breeding cycle.
0: Mm. What's the different techniques used when fishing Dalstroom's dams?
1: I think it's the same all over the world. As I say, I fly fished in Scotland for a long time. And when I came to South Africa, I found that although the insects and the flies that you use are a wee bit different, basically it's the same all over the world. We're using the same techniques. I mean, I can actually go into I think from a personal perspective, the sort of three main methods: lure fishing, dry fly, nymph and buzzer. Now that will depend on the weather, it will depend on what insects are hatching at the time, so you try and imitate the insect that's hatching.
0: Any questions anybody has for John Hunt? He's from the Charleston Fly Fishing Association. He's been fishing that dam for the last 53 years. Any questions, you can WhatsApp it to us on 072-786-1548. Ms. Hunt, how does river fishing differ from fishing the stillwater dams?
1: Sorry, I didn't catch that.
0: Sorry?
1: Oh, yeah, river fishing against dam fishing. There is a good bit of difference. There's a lot of different methods. I mean, just to name one is straight nymphing, where you will cast upstream with a nymph or a buzzer, and you will let it drift down. Now, a lot of guys do yellow fishing, especially like in the Vaal River, with a dam down in Sterkfontein. Obviously, they're using a lot of dry fly for the yellows. Whereas dam fishing, I find that I enjoy dam fishing because I can fish at my own pace. I'm not dictated to the speed of the current in the river. The basic method is the same. You know, in dams we use the wind to move the flies. River, obviously, you're using the current to let the fly go and bounce along the bottom of the river. And, hopefully you're catching fish.
0: What's been done to protect the rivers and the trout habitat?
1: Here in Dalstrom, the waters are pristine. I mean, even better than the waters in Scotland, believe it or not. They're normally crystal clear. I can name a few places that I've fished that it's absolutely amazing. So water quality is very good here in Dalstrom. Ideal for the habitat, ideal for the insects, and of course ideal for the fish.
2: There's a question that has come through from one of our listeners on the WhatsApp line saying that for a beginner, someone that wants to experience it for the very first time, what does a beginner need to understand about choosing the right fly, the technique, the equipment that they would need to enjoy a fly fishing or fishing for trout?
1: Well, best advice to a beginner would be go to a professional, go to someone who has been fishing a long time, who knows his stuff, who knows the equipment. Here in Dalstrom, in the village, if someone wants to come and fly fish, and I'm not too sure whether they want to continue with the sport, then we will hire them a rod and reel. We'll give them a free lesson outside the shop, just to get the sort of fly fishing one-on-one, basically. And then we'll send them to a water to experience it. And then, obviously, it's up to the client whether he wants to continue with the sport or not. We hope that that they do continue with the sport, because I think here my main aim is to teach people, obviously, how to fly fish and hopefully enjoy the experience that I have.
0: Yeah, you have a lot of experience, 53 years of fishing in that area, trout fishing. What's been, Ms. Dance, what's been your most memorable catch in Dalstrom?
1: Oh boy! Oh dear! I've had a lot. I think using a dry fly on a place called Winsquip Syndicate, where it was the very first time I fished the water, and so I decided I would use a dry fly, try and tempt them. and I managed to get a 4.8 kilogram trout. That was a very, very good experience, yeah.
0: Lovely. What keeps experienced anglers coming back to Dalstrom, Mr. Hans?
1: Sorry?
0: What makes, you know, the fishermen come back to Dalstrom over and over again?
1: It's the town. We're very friendly here. A lot of the businesses will cater for those guys. A lot of the fly fishing shops as well. I mean, obviously there's more than one. I just think it's the experience they have here. We've got some beautiful restaurants, some really nice shops, you know, you can visit. And then obviously the main reason is obviously the fly fishing.
0: Yeah.
1: And we, the farms in the area, and also the shops in the area cater for fly fishers. When they come, they give a lot of advice, and, you know, as I say, we use our experience to, or what we've fished in the area. I mean, my daughter is in the shop, she will explain to the guys what flies, what line to use, and, then we hopefully send them off and they'll catch some fish. But I think just the whole experience of Dalstrom is what brings people back.
0: Yeah. How much do they normally sell for on the market per kilo trout?
1: Oh, my goodness me, that varies. You could spend over 20,000 bucks on a fly rod.
0: About 200 rands a kilo?
1: Sorry?
0: About 200 rands a kilo.
1: Oh, for fish?
0: Yeah, for the fish.
1: Right. Okay, I thought you were talking about the equipment.
0: No, no.
1: I think you're looking at between 150 to... I think the most expensive I've seen is 280, yeah.
0: Okay. But if I come, you guys will give me a good price, eh, Mr. Hans?
1: Absolutely. I'll let you go and catch one.
0: John, if
1: you... Something. The other thing about fly fishing...
0: Yeah, if you could take a first-time visitor, take a first-time visitor to one type of water in Dalstrom, what would you choose and why?
1: Well, I would choose a water that wasn't going to be overly stocked. I don't want people to think that they just put a cast a fly line into the water and they've got to catch a fish. Because unfortunately, that's not the case. So we take them to the water that is not too difficult, but you'd have to work for your trout. That's the kind of thing I want to do because it teaches them that it's not just a case of hauling fish out the water. I think my old instructor in Scotland said to me, remember, it's called fly fishing, not fish catching.
0: Okay, I'm going to ask you one final question, a general fishing question. We're talking about dams, rivers, as well as Dalstrom area. How can visitors fish responsibly and protect the environment?
1: A lot is down to trust. You know, I've got to say, here in Dalstrom, the waters, as I say, are pristine. The surrounding areas are also well kept. I mean, there's no rubbish. There's very rarely see any rubbish or bottles or packets of crisps or whatever lying on the down wall. It's always, in fact, that amazes me, really. The guys here look after the environment, which is absolutely, absolutely important. For the scenery as well. I mean, it's not just, you go to the water and you know, the scenery is stunning. As I say, the waters are crystal clear. It's just a fantastic place to come to fish.
0: John Hans, thank you so much for the information, sir. Looks like a wonderful venue to try Dalstrom fishing for trout. And all of the best, and thanks once again.
1: It's my pleasure, sir, and all are welcome.
0: Okay. Thank you, John. Have a lovely weekend, sir. Bye-bye.
1: You too, sir. Have a good one. Bye-bye.

0: the DIY program on Radio Islam International. And joining us on the line is Muhammad Saraji. Muhammad, assalamu alaikum wa rahmatullahi wa barakatuh.
1: Wa alaikum salam wa rahmatullahi wa barakatuhu. And assalamu alaikum wa rahmatullahi wa barakatuhu to all the esteemed listeners of Radio Islam International. Beautiful and wonderful Saturday morning out here in the Gauteng area. Alhamdulillah, shukr. We got a bit of a chill today. It's slightly colder than the previous weekend, but alhamdulillah, we'll take it. Not as bad, not as cold. But the surprising thing is, Mawlana Kara is still sitting in the studio on a long weekend.
2: Yeah, Muhammad, I was supposed to be in the bush, but unfortunately, you know, Imamat commitments, radio, but inshallah, 2 weeks' time, I just gave the heads up to Mawlana Daya that 20th, I'm not going to be here, inshallah, Muhammad.
1: Are you going to be in the bush?
2: Inshallah, inshallah.
1: Ameen. Mawlana Daya, you'll finally take
2: Yeah, he's here, on. Muhammad. You know, every Saturday he threatens, you know, get more serious. This morning he told me, if you want me to change the aircon temperature, give me 200 rands. I kept quiet. And then he said, if I ever do become the station manager, I'll make your life a misery at Radio Muhammad.
1: Whoa, wow. Those are serious things.
2: Those are the serious one.
0: Yeah, it's good to have you in studio, and we've come to some sort of agreement with nobody has changed hands. We've come to some mutual agreement about the temperature here in the studio.
1: Alhamdulillah. I'm glad it went very smoothly.
0: Joining us on line two is Uncle Farooq. Assalamu alaikum wa rahmatullahi wa barakatuh.
3: Alaykum salam wa rahmatullahi wa barakatuh.
0: Jazakallah khair, Uncle Farooq, for joining us on the program this morning. To our listeners, drop us a message. Anything you'd like to know, the WhatsApp number 072-786-1548. You can also give us a call. The lines are open on 011-854-1548. Muhammad, one question that has come through. It says, if a ceiling is nearly black with mold, but the roof has now been fixed, can that ceiling just be painted over, or must the ceiling be replaced? If it can be painted over, should we paint that the damp stuff over first before painting the ceiling?
1: We have to check first and foremost what type of ceiling boards we've got in that bathroom area. So generally, we normally like to use the Newtek cement ceiling boards in your bathrooms, etc., because they're more moisture resistant. The normal gypsum boards are used in the rest of your homes. But when it comes to your bathrooms, etc., we like to use the Newtek cement ceiling boards. So at least it's more moisture proof, waterproof. So it first and foremost depends on what type of ceiling boards you've got and what damage has been done to those ceiling boards. If those ceiling boards are damaged with the water, whatever has been leaking through and it's gotten warped, then we'll have to replace the ceiling boards. If the ceiling boards, however, are simply black and you can see there's no deformation in its form, in its shape, etc., then what we would need to do first and foremost is to clean that area. And we would use a product like sugar soap, something very gentle, but something very effective, where we would clean that area with the sugar soap. And we might have to do maybe once or twice, or maybe even three times the process, just to make sure that it is clean. As long as we can remove that the majority of the mold, the black, etc., that's there, that's fine. Allow it to dry, and then we would use products like a universal undercoat first, and then we would put on two coats of your final coat of a good quality enamel-based paint, your Velvet Glows, your kitchen and bathroom ceiling paints, or your, sorry, the name just eludes me now, but your enamel-based paints that we would use on those areas. So there is a bit of a process. Number one, check if the board is damaged or not damaged. If the board is damaged, unfortunately, we have to replace. Remember, in your bathrooms and kitchens, use the Newtek cement ceiling boards. Those are more effective. Secondly, we can, if it's just dark and blackened with the mold, etc., we need to use a product like sugar soap on it. You might have to do it two or three times to clean it up as much as we can. Then use a universal undercoat and then paint thereafter with two coats of your final coat enamel-based paint.
2: All right, any questions anybody has for the experts, give us a call. The number 011-854-1548 and the WhatsApp number is 072-786-1548. A question coming through, it says, is it a big job replacing steel door frames with wooden door frames? Muhammad Al-Farouk?
3: Yes, you can replace it, but it's a hell of a job to take the steel door frames out. Once you take it out, you have to plaster it again, and then you can put the steel door frames. You can use the wooden door frames, but it's a hell of a messy job, especially if you're changing a few. Most of the old houses had steel door frames. Now you want to change it over. You can change it over, but it's a hell of a messy job. You have to take it off, and then you have to plaster and rhinolite wherever you have plastered. You put your door frames, and then you plaster it, and you rhinolite it again, and then you normally how you just put your undercoat, and then you can paint it over again, Molana. You can do it, but it's a hell of a messy job, Molana.
0: The next question that has come through, Muhammad, it says that we're redoing our bathroom. Should be waterproof before tiling? If so, what product should we use? And also, the tiler said that it can be mixed into the tile cement. Is that possible?
3: Yes, Molana, the thing is that normally in the bathroom, what we do, where the showers are, we normally waterproof it where the two walls meet up together or wherever there is water in the shower. What we do, we normally waterproof it. And normally, if you've got a double story, make sure you waterproof the floor as well. Because after a while in the shower, in the bathroom, the water can seep through from the top floor. If you've got a double story, your water will seep through and then you have a problem. So you make sure that you waterproof the floor and the walls. Look, if you're buying a 5 liter, then you got extra. You can waterproof all the walls, but it's necessary to waterproof the where your shower is. And you can mix the waterproofing in your grout as well. So once you waterproof, throw some of the Coprox in your mix, it's very, very good. So you got a double protection. You first paint the waterproofing on the wall, and when you are you can put the Coprox in your cement mix, your tile mix as well, Molana. So it will be a double protection.
1: The process is to try and make sure that it is all, as many barriers as you can with regards to the waterproofing, so your bathrooms would have been plastered, etc. Then you take Coprox masonry waterproofing, which comes in a powdered form. You mix it into a paint formulation, leave it a bit thickish, not too thin. Use a brush, apply that on right through on all your walls, preferably, or especially where the showers, baths, and your basins are. And you apply it as a paint onto the wall, allow it to dry. Then you get the admixture, which can be mixed into the tile mix. And that admixture is also in powder form, mixed into your tile mix. And that will also give you strength now in a waterproofing barrier in the actual tile cement that's going on as well. And then your key bonds, etc., that you can use in the grouting, so that waterproofs the grouting even more. So you're giving yourself almost like triple protection, and that's necessary. Some people also prefer to use, instead of using the Coprox, they use products like your Flash Harry One Shot without the membrane, or even Flash Harry Fiberflex without, which doesn't come with membrane, it's got a built-in membrane, which they then apply with a brush onto the walls as well, and that's your waterproofing barrier model.
2: All right, Jazakallah, Muhammad. A question, what should be the average geyser temperature?
1: When it comes to your setting between 55 and 60, so normally 55 up to about 57, 58, you can go up to 60. All depends as well on how quickly you want your hot water to come through. And remember, the higher the temperature, the more heat is generated in your geyser. That means if you're not using your geyser on a regular basis, that water has to escape because of the pressure buildup in your geyser. But between 55 and 60, most plumbers would leave it around 55 to 57. They're happy with that. Some people would then adjust it maybe during the winter months when they want more hot water. During the summer months, you need it to be very less. But I normally say use your mixer on your shower itself, your shower arm, your shower mixer, to control and regulate how much of hot water, cold water combination you want in there as well. But between 55 to 57 is ideal. And that's where most plumbers would leave it for your geysers. Molana, you know, the geysers are normally set up. You don't want to interfere too much with your geysers. Depends where it's situated. Sometimes in your ceiling, sometimes on the exterior, sometimes into a cupboard. And most people don't even touch it until a plumber comes around and does it. So just check if you wondering maybe where your temperature is, you're not sure if it's at the right one, go in with a small cover plate there, you remove the cover plate, you'll have a look at the thermostat, it will show you the temperature. It's got like a small screwdriver, flat screwdriver type of inlet there where you adjust the temperature. It's written out there. Just check where it is. 55 to 57 should be ideal. Maybe yours is lower, maybe somebody, you know, didn't put it at the right setting, you want to adjust it, or it's too high, you want to bring it back down, that you can do. But generally, nobody really interferes with that once the temperature is set.
2: Okay, jazakallah.
0: Are there different types of plaster sand available?
3: Yes, well, yes. Nowadays you don't get very good plaster sand. In the olden days, we should bring plaster sand from Mahalis, and that plaster sand was excellent. But Mahalis is very far, so normally they bring from Sassenburg, in the Sassenburg area. Most of the plaster sand come from that area. Now, normally you get two types of plaster sand. The normal plaster sand, Molana, I don't use it anymore. I use the wash plaster sand. And nowadays, they call it double wash plaster sand. Now, if you take the ordinary plaster sand and you're going to pick up cracks after a while. We had a lot of problems, especially in Houghton, where your water level is a bit high. So it cracks. So in the meanwhile, my plasterer actually, he did some work in Alberton for somebody, and he told me to buy the double wash plaster set. And yeah, when I built my house, I used the plasterer never wanted to use the ordinary plaster sand, so I started plastering my boundary wall and I started picking up cracks. And then he told me he did samples for me for the normal plaster sand, wash plaster sand, and double wash plaster sand, and he left it for 2-3 days. The normal plaster sand started cracking, the other one was okay, and the double wash plaster sand, there's no problem with this, so it's better you use the double wash plaster sand. It's a bit expensive, more than the normal plaster sand, but for the future, it will be better to use a double wash plaster sand, Mubana.
1: Molana, the plaster sands are quite fine. Back in the day when we couldn't get the other options, and people used to mix a bit of river sand into the plaster sand mix to give it a bit more grit so that it doesn't crack quite easily. But alhamdulillah, shukr, the double wash plaster sand is doing very well. We sell quite a bit of that one. Alhamdulillah, it is definitely more expensive. But in the long run, if you think about all the cracks going down a couple of years or even a year or two, and then the repair work on the cracks, etc., it's, you know, basically money well spent initially. And you'll see the benefit of it afterwards as well. So very importantly to explain, to understand that even your building sands, there's different types of building sands that you get as well. You get the red, you get the brown, you get the yellow building sands, and building sands also different quality. Some come with a lot of stones, etc. You have to sift it on site. Others come nice and fine. It all depends with the building sand also on the level where in the ground where they're digging, at what point and what color changes they are. So these things are finer details. You need to find out a bit more about it, and if you're comparing price, you have to compare apples with apples, with basically the same type. But the plaster sand definitely the one that's most worrisome because of the cracking effects of the plaster sand, Molana.
2: All right, jazakallah, Muhammad. The question here, it says, what is the approximate cost for a precast wall in a normal wall? Which boundary wall is better?
3: Molana, normally your brick plaster wall is much better than the precast. The precast is cheap. The boundary wall will cost you about double or triple the price of the precast wall. But if you're going to do, you get nice bricks, semi-face bricks, or at a cheap price. Normally, your Facebook starts from 600 to 800 to 1,000 and 1,000. But nowadays you're getting some variations in that, which may be about 400 or 500 is 1,000. So it is better if you, with your own house and your for long life, it's better to use a semi-Facebook or a variation Facebook. It's going to be, it's going to last you longer. You will have no problem. At the moment, I'm busy with a house in London, and the neighbor is such a character there. We want to plaster his, we told him, let's break the wall down and repair half and half. The customer don't want to say, you want to, you can break the precast and weld it, but I'm not going to pay for it. And I worked out the costing on that. It's costing it about 200 lengths a square meter to weld it with bricks. With bricks, and if you're going to take, that costs you about 120 lengths a square meter for the precast wall. So it is much cheaper to build a precast wall, but long lasting is better to build with bricks wall and that.
2: JazakAllah, Uncle Farooq. Any other questions? WhatsApp it to us on 072-786-1548.
1: Well, Anna, you know, typically in Indonesia, previously used to be a lot of fencing and a lot of precast walls, and then over time people started changing. And remember, lots of issues came about with the precast walls cracking, breaking, and also the paint peeling off there and flaking off there. So ideally, it depends on your budget. And if you are tight with budget, then maybe do the precast, but do the proper painting, etc. Thereafter, maybe you want to leave it unpainted. Or like your brother Farooq mentioned, it is better to build in the long run with a semi-face brick or brick safe, you know, face bricks that we do get on special that you can utilize, because then it's maintenance free for life. So your initial investment is slightly higher, but over time, if you work it out, it's definitely cheaper. No painting, no maintenance required on it after that period of time.
0: The next question, Mohammed, I'm just sending you the pictures. It's also about some water that's seeping through some spaces on the outside of a bedroom wall. If you could just have a look at those pics and then advise the listener.
1: Okay, Moran, I'm just checking the pictures up here. Yeah, so this is at the bottom, at the base of the wall, coming to a corner as well, the way I'm seeing it. And yeah, there's ingress of water in that area. Now, if you look carefully, Molana, just to explain to the listeners, you've got a wall, two walls meeting up at a corner. There's paving that's going around that area. And look at the gap that's there, glaring between the paving and the wall itself. Yes. As well. So water ingress in this area is, look at the downpipe. You can see the discoloration on the paving because a lot of water comes through the downpipe and it stands there for a period of time. It's not running away, running off from that area. And you can see that water is then going into that wall, and that's causing the dampness that you're seeing in the wall itself as well. So number one, we need to ensure that your gutters, etc., your downpipes, when they're coming through, that the water moves away from that area of your walls. It doesn't settle in that area. Then we need to ensure that your paving slopes gradually just away from the walls of your home, going down towards your garden or the rest of your paving or onto the street or wherever it has to go up onto that area there as well. So we seem to have this problem. The water is there. So we need to adjust that gradient, make sure water runs away from there. Number two, then we'll have to scrape and paint, scrape and remove all the flaking and loose paint that's on the wall itself there as well. We need to close that gap that we've got between the paving and the wall there as well. And then we need to apply products like Damp Seal, Damp Fix, or even your Fashari Fiberflex onto that wall before we paint over, creating a barrier so that moisture does not penetrate into that area as well. So first and foremost, create the slope so water doesn't stand there. Number two, we've got to scrape and to remove all the loose and flaking paint in that area. Number three, we've got to ensure that once we have exposed the plaster areas, that we apply products, waterproofing products into that areas, including products like Fashari Fiberflex. And then we can paint over onto that area, Molana. So difficulty. This, you know, these things we see time and time again. And it's important that we make sure and ensure that whatever paving we have around your homes also, there's a slight gradient, a slight slope that leans it away from your wall. So water does not gather in that area and then start to ingress and soak up into your walls, Mipana.
0: Okay. JazakAllah khairan for that, Muhammad. And the next question, also related to geysers, two parts. The first one saying that we usually switch on and off our geysers at the moment. Do you advise putting a timer on the geyser? And number two, we live in Cape Town. Is it worth it to cover a geyser with a blanket if it's on the roof to retain the heat?
3: Yes, well, then actually it is much better to cover it. If it's on the roof, it's much better to cover it, because then your geyser is not exposed to the sun or weather. So it's much, much better to... normally, what I did in a few of the houses, because there was a slab on top, I built a wall around it, and I left an opening where your thermostat, and that is Morana. So if there's a problem with the geyser, you don't have to, you just open, I made it like a door. I took a steel door, I made a door, so you open it up. If you got a problem with the thermostat or that, so you can open it up and change it. But you put a blanket over it, if it's in your ceiling, then it's you put a blanket over it, it's okay. It's no problem. Actually, it's a good thing if it's in, putting a blanket where the geyser is in the roof or in the sea, above the ceiling. But outside, it is better to have. It's not costly while you're doing your building. And put the geyser, cover it up. You can cover this, put the sides up with brickwork and put lentils over, so it becomes like a smaller dog house. Like, you know how a dog house comes? You have an opening and you just cover it up. And it's much better to cover it instead of leaving it open upstairs if it's on the slab. So it's much better. Blanket is okay if the geyser is in your roof or in your ceiling. So it's better.
1: The blanket won't be so advisable on an exposed slab. The simple reason is Cape Town has a lot of winds, etc., and wind will generally get in between into the between the blanket, geyser blanket and the geyser, and it will probably fray and come loose quite quickly. You won't be able to seal it up properly enough. So it won't last in Cape Town. A lot of windy conditions out there in Cape Town that will cause deterioration to the blanket and actually rip the blanket off the geyser. So it won't last very long, Molana. So yes, advisable to rather build, like the other Farouk mentioned, a small covering and enclosure and leave your geyser in that for protection. But I wouldn't advise the geyser blanket in the Cape Town conditions on an exposed slab, Molana.
2: All right, lovely. JazakAllah. It's 2 minutes to 9 o'clock. We say JazakAllah to Uncle Farouk and Brother Muhammad. JazakAllah, much appreciated. Muhammad, final remarks and comments?
1: Alhamdulillah, as long as there's peace in the studio, then there's peace in Radio Islam. Alhamdulillah. Our usual request for du'as for the entire ummah of Nabi Akrim sallallahu alayhi wa sallam. We know the difficulties are still ongoing and continuous. The assault, the genocides, etc. are still happening. We have propaganda that's going out there, even in our country, with regards to Muslims, etc. around the world, Islamophobia. There's so many things that are happening, and you have to look at the bigger picture. This is an assault against Muslims and against Islam, and we know that we as Muslims have to really, really seriously step it up. We have to change the way we live our lives and the way we do things and use our most powerful weapon, which is dua. Reach out to our Creator and ask and beg from Allah subhanahu wa ta'ala that conditions become easy for the entire ummah of Nabi Akrim sallallahu alayhi wa sallam throughout the world. Wherever they are, whatever difficulties they're going through, may Allah ta'ala make it easy for them, inshallah. All those that are sick and ill, may Allah ta'ala grant them complete shifa, inshallah. All those that are going through whatever issues they have, may Allah ta'ala smooth it out for them and make it easy for them and find them a way out of it. All those that are traveling for this long weekend, who are fortunate to have been gone out, inshallah, Allah ta'ala take you safely, keep you safely, and return you safely to your homes, and keeps your homes and businesses safe for you whilst you're away, inshallah ta'ala. And we request that you keep us in your du'as as well, inshallah.
2: Ameen, inshallah. Muhammad, you too have a lovely weekend. Fi amanillah. Assalamu alaikum wa rahmatullahi wa barakatuh to Uncle Farouk as well. All right, just a few seconds remaining for the 9 o'clock news bulletin. We conclude the three-hour program from Brother Yazdan, Mullah Ibrahim Daya, and myself, Muhammad Kara. Request for du'as. Have a lovely weekend. Assalamu alaikum wa rahmatullahi wa barakatuh.

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1: Assalamu alaikum wa rahmatullahi wa barakatuh and welcome to Medical Files brought to you by the Islamic Medical Association of South Africa. I am your host today, Dr. Arshad Bayat, coming from a very, very cold Durban this evening. The studio is nice and warm, but as soon as you step outside, it's another story. I'd like to welcome all our listeners from across the world country. As you know, this is a simulcast going through to many stations. I'd like to welcome our listeners from Radio Al Ansar, from IFM, from Radio Islam International, from Channel Islam International, Voice of the Cape, Radio 786, and Sirius FM. A warm welcome to one and all of you. And we're talking today about a topic that, you know, in some houses it's a bit taboo, but it's something that's very relevant nowadays, something that's becoming more common and something that needs to be addressed. And we're talking about common mental illness in teenagers. And my guest today is Professor Saida Parak, a psychiatrist here at University of KZN. And she will be enlightening us on this topic and enlightening us on some of the things that, you know, we overlook as normal behavior, but which in fact is, you know, becoming noted, and you know there are papers being written about it, of the influence that the new lifestyle has on youngsters. You know, we're talking about the cell phone in particular, the social media, things that are there now that weren't there a generation ago, and it's causing big problems amongst our youngsters. Without further ado, I'd like to welcome our speaker today, Professor Saida Parak. Are you there?
2: Assalamu alaikum.
1: Wa alaikum salam wa rahmatullahi and welcome. Yeah, so, you know, I'm just in the introduction explaining to our listeners that this is something that's very common nowadays and something that, you know, a lot of parents feel that they don't want to even look into because they don't want that stigma and they don't want to be those parents that have that child, you know. So it's good that we're having this talk today, and I hope, inshallah, that a lot of our listeners will actually phone in and, you know, give us either their comments or ask us a question regarding this topic, because it is more common than one thinks.
2: Definitely. I think
1: yeah, you can continue.
2: If one looks at the statistics, it's now becoming increasingly more common to find that teenagers are experiencing mental problems, illnesses like depression, anxiety, and suicide now is the third leading cause of death amongst those who are between the ages of 15 and 29. They're talking about prevalence rates of between 15 to 30% for depression and anxiety.
1: Yeah.
2: So one in three the children that we see.
1: Yeah. For all those listeners out there that would like to ask our expert today any questions, or if you have any queries or comments, the number you can send your message through is 060-904-1056. That number again is 060-904-1056. Professor, before we start, let's basically just talk about common mental illnesses that we find in teenagers. And, you know, as far as your experience is concerned, let's focus a little bit more on those newer ones and those ones that we seem to find in particular in this generation.
2: So I think the illnesses still remain the same, but sometimes the stresses are different, you know. So the most common illnesses that we see in children

0: them professional help if you're seeing rapid or unexpected changes in mood or withdrawal or dropping grades, any self-harm type behavior, etc. But I think what is new these days is what causes some of the mental illnesses. So we've had, children are still exposed to some of the traditional stresses like academic pressure, peer pressure, the changes associated with puberty, but also there are new pressures now. There's pressures of social media. And in addition to the social media we had in terms of Instagram and Facebook and X, etc., which we've kind of grown to adapt to a little bit, we now also have artificial intelligence and chat bots, etc., which further complicate a young person's life and, you know, how to handle all these different things. So I think that creates a lot more pressure on the child, and we can maybe discuss that in a little bit more detail through the interview.
1: So your average teenager, you know, has the usual stress at school, the usual stress with their parents and with their peers. And, you know, what are some of the red flags that parents or friends should be looking for when it comes to teenagers that are in trouble?
0: So I think, you know, if teenagers start withdrawing, so, you know, they're not communicating with people that they previously were comfortable with, you know, either in the family situation or with friends at school, you notice that they're not the same. Sometimes they even were, you know, quite comfortable with their teachers, and now you find that the child is avoiding you, doesn't want to talk, missing your lesson sometimes. So withdrawal firstly is often a sign. Changes in their sleep patterns or in their eating patterns or in their activity levels. So if someone was involved in a certain activity at school and now they suddenly say, hey, I'm giving it up, I'm not interested. You know, there's this loss of interest in activities that were previously enjoyable to them. There may be some self-harm that they try to hide, but sometimes you can notice, you know, they've got a cut. They've been thinking about things. They've been Googling things. There may also be a drop in grades, big red flag, suddenly dropping grade term. They've been doing great, and now this term they come home with much results that show a big deterioration. And then often saying things like they feel they're useless, they're a burden. They may want to say they want to end things. It would be better if they around. So those kind of things are definite red flags, and you should definitely get professional help. But also, you know, sometimes friends will watch what they post, etc. Sometimes those can also be an indication of mental health. So, you know, whilst we're saying social media puts a lot of pressure on kids because they think what is sometimes a very idealistic and unreal world out there, and there's this constant pressure to be liked, to get as many likes as you can, to get as many followers as you can, to try and live the life of somebody on the social media platform, which is often not real life. And then he's then I think that should also be a red flag.
1: Right, we're breaking up a little bit here with our guest. I think we're going to try and get a better line going through. In the meantime, we have one comment here from one of our listeners, Junaid, who says, top show, young and old on drugs, that is the root cause. How to treat this? It is very common in our community, drugs. What comments do you have on that, Prof?
0: Yeah, substance use is a major problem, and I think sometimes we think that our children won't do something like that, but unfortunately, substance use is becoming more and more prevalent. We're seeing a lot of cannabis use, and I think, unfortunately, the message about cannabis is sometimes distorted out there. People assume cannabis is a benign drug. You know, it's very safe. They think it's medicinal almost, and they want to use it for lots of different reasons, to help them sleep, to help them focus better, etc. But unfortunately, cannabis has many problems. It's often a gateway drug to taking other drugs. It often gives them an amotivational syndrome, so they're not keen to then do other things. They often, you know, smoke a joint, and then they just feel they're in a dazed world. They feel very chilled and relaxed, and they don't actually focus on their studies, etc. And unfortunately, it can then lead to, you know, the use of other illicit substances over time.

0: him. So important for us to monitor that and, again, get an intervention as early as possible. Don't assume this is a phase and it will just go away.
1: Right. A lot of people at the moment also, you know, in school when they have some sort of problems, then, you know, they go to the guidance counselor. And then the guidance counselor will be very fast to say that, no, this child has got some sort of attention deficit. And, you know, will then unprofessionally give the diagnosis that they are ADHD or something like that. How common is this problem?
0: Yes, so children may not be focusing at school for a variety of different reasons. And we need to firstly make a good assessment before we assume it's ADHD. ADHD does not suddenly occur as a teenager. You must have had ADHD symptoms from the time you were 3, 4, 5, 6 years old. Because it's something that's developmental in nature. So when we say something is a neurodevelopmental condition, we mean you're kind of born with it, and we should see it from an early age. So those children should have been hyperactive always. They should, you know, they should have had symptoms of not being able to sit still, fidgeting, restless, on the move, 24/7. And then they should have had the concentration symptoms of, you know, not able to focus, not finishing tasks, being impatient, losing track of things, losing things, and so forth. So if suddenly a teenager at now 14, 15 is telling you, I can't focus on my maths, I've got ADHD, I think that patient should be properly assessed before we make any diagnosis, because it could be a variety of other reasons why that child is not concentrating. And it could just be depression, it could be anxiety, it could be drugs. Okay, so if you're using drugs, that could also make you lose focus and not pay attention. So it could be a variety of reasons why that child, they may have abuse at home. So lots of reasons why they have difficulty focusing. And Ritalin is not the, definitely Ritalin is a good drug for children who have ADHD. But we should not be prescribing Ritalin to children who do not have ADHD. So some children may have tact problems, behavioral problems, where they're misbehaving at school. And for that, we can't treat it with ADHD, with Ritalin. We need to then treat that using therapy, behavioral therapy rather. So it's important that the child has a professional assessment before we make a diagnosis.
1: You see, one of the other common problems that we find nowadays is that a lot of these disorders or challenges will be diagnosed, but unfortunately, because of the cost of therapy, most of these parents don't follow through with their children going through to therapy. And, you know, the waiting period in government institutions is so long that, you know, most of them just give up after some time. What sort of advice do you have for these type of parents and students in this situation?
0: It is a challenge because therapy is expensive. Some medical aids do cover a certain number of sessions. In state hospitals, the waiting list is sometimes long, but you will get an appointment. So I think persevere. But I also think prevention is important, so that we don't get to the point where we now clinically have depression or anxiety. And I think prevention of mental illness in teenagers and young children is important. You know, and we could do much to prevent it by ensuring that we try and make the environment as healthy as possible. You know, I would say one of the most important things for us is to communicate with our children. If I think children who are able to communicate and talk to their parents more freely about whatever is troubling them, they have a 10 times less risk of developing a mental illness than children who feel they can't tell their parents. So that is such an important door to keep open. Sometimes children are afraid to share with their parents because the parent will get angry or they feel the parent may reject it. But I think if we could create this environment where we are able to listen to our children, respond in a calm way when they say something. We all made mistakes. We were all teenagers once upon a time. And no one's had a perfect childhood or teenage time. I think, so if we all reflect back on how we felt it in those times, and then we, you know, treat our children accordingly, hopefully we will have better relationships and more healthy relationships with them. And obviously, you know, as you say, the challenge is to get professional help, but you can also sometimes access programs online. Some things are free. There's a lot of resources available that are free. There's a South African Depression and Anxiety Group, SEDA, which is available online. And they have a special teenage support group. So those are free resources that parents can access quite easily. So I would say that please, you know, consult in your community, consult SADC. They will also refer you. There are things like Community Keepers, which is an NGO in the Western Cape, a little bit also in the Gauteng. And they are also available online and through some schools, and they provide free counseling. So there are organizations that provide this kind of service. So please also use those where possible. We also have your guidance counselors at school. The clinics have counselors. Most of the Durban clinics are now trying to have at least one counselor at each of the big CHCs or community health clinics, who will then refer you on to a clinical psychologist if required.
1: Yeah,
0: but I think also the other thing would be for the parent to teach and model the, you know, for the child. Yeah, sorry, your question.
1: You mentioned that, you know, it's very important for the teenagers to have a meaningful type of friendship and relationship with their parents. But unfortunately, you know, from experience, we notice that usually also one or both of the parents are having their own mental challenges and, you know, are not really coping well with life. And, you know, they're not expected in any way to be of any use or help to their children. How common is this problem?
0: Very common. We often find that the mother is also stressed, especially the, you know, there are problems at home. It's affecting every member of the family. So each person is reacting in their own way. They all, and who do you take it out on when you're frustrated? You take it out on the person who's nearest to you at home, isn't it? So moms may be being harsh with the children, or dads are harsh with their children, and vice versa. The teenagers who are frustrated may get angry, and they may get a little bit verbally abusive sometimes with the parent. So ideally, we need to recognize that the family needs help. Often a troubled teenager is a sign that the family needs help, and therefore, you know, they may require the assistance or support of a social worker. It may be useful for them to go as a family for therapy. So it's not necessarily always a matter of individual psychotherapy, but often it may be a matter of family therapy. And also sometimes even the parents may need to take medication. And sometimes parents don't understand that if they help themselves, they will also help their children. I mean, many parents are struggling out there. They've also got lots of financial pressures and other pressures in terms of life. So it's useful to get help for themselves first so that they can also look after their children better.
1: Yeah, so for all of those that still haven't sent in your questions or comments, that number again is 060-904-1056. We are talking to Professor Saida Parag. She's a psychiatrist here at UKZN, and our topic today is common mental illness in teenagers. And, you know, after the break, we're going to be discussing some of the common problems that we see in our day-to-day life here in South Africa. We're going to take a short break.

0: Welcome back to Medical Files, brought to you by the Islamic Medical Association of South Africa. I am your host today, Dr. Arshad Bayat, and we are talking to our guest, who is Professor Saida Parak. She's a psychiatrist here at UKZN, and our topic today is common mental illness in teenagers. For those of you that want to send us any questions, you can do so on 060-904-1056. That number again is 060-904-1056. Before we continue, we'd just like to remind our listeners that the 44th International Islamic Medical Association Convention is going to be held in Johannesburg. The theme is Faith, Heritage and Healing. We warmly invite all healthcare professionals to join us for 2 days of insightful engagement, knowledge sharing and meaningful collaboration. Connect with peers, gain valuable perspectives and be part of a gathering dedicated to advancing healthcare. This is going to be on the 12th and the 13th of September 2026, and it's at the beautiful Kurtuba Convention Center and Resort. For all those that are interested, you can contact Kashifa Martin on 084-701-3208. That number again is 084-701-3208. And yeah, so back to our topic. Professor Parak, are you there? We tried to change the line so that we have a better connection this time. Are you there?
1: Assalamu alaikum. Can you hear me?
0: Yes, we can hear you much clearer now. So, you know, like we said in the first part of the show, there's a lot of things that, you know, we can see as red flags. There's a lot of help that's available as well. So let's go a little bit into the pathology and, you know, the signs and management of, you choose two of the most common problems that are facing our teenagers today.
1: So I think one of the most common problems that they face is anxiety disorders. We get different types of anxiety disorders that young children may experience. And the most common ones that young children would experience would be things like panic disorder, where they have experiences of this intense anxiety, which may last for a few minutes to a maximum of 30 minutes. And during that time, they may have feelings of palpitations, sweating, heartbeat going fast, you know, feeling the top butterflies in their stomach. It's, you know, when you're going for an exam, when they have something to do, when there's some kind of academic pressure or peer pressure on them, they may have these kinds of feelings. Often young children will also tell you that their stomach is paining, etc. So these kind of symptoms are often associated with panic disorder. And between episodes, they may remain anxious about this. They may not, and they're often unprovoked. They just come on suddenly. So this is what we could call recurrent episodes of panic would be panic disorder. So generally, any kind of anxiety disorder, whether it's panic disorder or social anxiety disorder, where they don't want to be embarrassed in a public situation, or whether it's a generalized anxiety disorder where they are very anxious about every little thing. You know, they're worried about their family, they're worried about grades, they're worried about finances, they're worried about the future, they're worried about what's happening on social media. All these problems are generally due to an imbalance of the serotonin. So serotonin is a chemical that's in the brain. We find that in people, the serotonin levels, if you look at the fluid in your brain, the CSF, the serotonin level there is decreased. So in treatment, we try to address that, and we do it at various levels. The first step would be to obviously teach the parent and the child or the teenager about what the problem is and what the treatment options are. We would then look at something called psychotherapy, which is looking at treatments with a psychological basis. So looking at, there's different ways of looking at these therapies. You could do relaxation techniques. You also include some lifestyle modification, because sometimes our lifestyles are also not, are contributing to this anxiety. You know, we not having good sleep, there's not enough physical activity, there's too much of screen time. So we address those kind of factors. We may also need to address sleep patterns. People are sleeping with those little blue lights on all night, with their phones buzzing, with WhatsApps and emails, etc., coming in all through the night. So all these things are disturbing us. And if you don't have a good night's sleep, then our the next day our mood and our anxiety levels are all upside down. We then also use things like cognitive behavior therapy. So we help people to look at how the way they're thinking is influencing their behavior and how we could look at looking at things in a more positive light so that they can reframe some of the things that they are being anxious about. And then we can also consider medication. So there are nice anxiolytics that one can consider in young people if they have moderate to severe anxiety. In mild anxiety, we would generally just use psychotherapy, but for more moderate to severe disorders, we would recommend that they also go on to medication. A lot of families are anxious about putting their teenagers onto medication because they're always worried that psychiatric drugs are addictive. Psychiatric medication is not addictive. Most of these medications are things that you can use and you can come off it the next day and you'll have no issue. What does happen is if we don't treat the anxiety disorder, we don't treat the depression, then people tend to self-medicate. And when they self-medicate, then they try to use things to try and make them feel better. And then they start using things like sleeping tablets, pain medication, other drugs like cannabis or, you know, the over-the-counter preparations that one gets. And those things are addictive. And then, unfortunately, they start using more and more of those, and they then have secondary, besides having the initial anxiety disorder, they now have a secondary substance use problem. So I would really recommend that, you know, seek professional help, get advice on the medication. We have really good medication that can treat anxiety very effectively, and it can make a huge difference for that teenager in terms of improving their self-esteem, being more confident, and achieving their goals. We're often hampering their ability to achieve fully if we don't understand the mental distress they're experiencing and help them to access the necessary help for that. I also sometimes see people posting on social media, you know, asking for help for their daughter or for their son. And I would just be wary about that because the advice you would get on social media is not always reliable. Lots of different people will give you different forms of advice, which may not always be scientifically correct. The other thing that people are now using is AI. You know, AI has become very, is being used more and more by everyone, including parents and the youth. And often people put any question they have into AI. My child has the following symptoms, what should I do? So AI only gives you information based on what you told AI. AI won't know to look for other things that need to be assessed. And in AI, information as well. So because AI learns as people put in information onto the internet. So it's important that we ensure we get professional advice. And there's no problem with researching, but I think just be careful about just following something that you read on a AI Google question that you put in. So I think it's quite important that we also develop some what we would call literacy around social media and AI.
0: Okay, we have one question here, Prof. It's from one of our listeners. It says, thank you for an interesting topic. Please guide me on how can I encourage and support a male teen grandchild who doesn't take food to school due to being too self-conscious to eat in front of schoolmates.
1: Okay, so that may be part of what we call a social anxiety disorder, where children feel they don't want to eat in front of others. They may not want to go to restaurants because they're worried they're going to embarrass themselves. So it may, in that kind of a situation, our main line of therapy would be psychotherapy, where they will teach the child how to some relaxation techniques to decrease the level of anxiety. There's different relaxation techniques that one can consider, simple things like, you know, breathing exercises, muscle relaxation, use of imagery to help them relax. And they have to practice this every day, so it helps you relax. So from the first thing in the morning when you get up and you do your zikr, your fajr, whatever, and then you can also move on to doing a little bit of relaxation techniques. And then the child will also be taught how to build his confidence about being able to engage in the public. I think what's important is to be to provide reinforce positively with them. You know, if we're going to be negative and always be criticizing, these children often develop a very negative self-esteem, and it makes their problems even worse. But if you're going to be positive, every little step they take, be, you know, encouraging of them. Maybe if he doesn't want to eat a complicated meal, start off with something simple. Take a drink to school, you know, and then yes, he can see he manages the drink. There's no problem. Something simple that to eat that does is not going to be difficult, and then he can move. You know, you can grade it up as he goes along, so that they build more confidence.
0: Yeah, you know, on a lighter note, you know, I received one of these memes today when one of them was replying to my post that I had put regarding the show. And it says, yeah, as we were growing up, we didn't have 3G, 4G, or 5G. We had Mummy G and Daddy G. One step from either one of them, and suddenly we had full signal, memory was restored, hearing was improved, behavior was updated, and attitude was fully recharged. No buffering, no software updates, just instant network restoration. Yeah, so, you know, in a couple of generations ago, you know, there was no such thing as psychotherapy and this therapy and that therapy. I think whenever there was a problem, one cloud, you should just reboot everything. But unfortunately, you know, in this day and age, that's not possible, so we got to look at all these other avenues. We're going to take a short break, and when we come back, we're going to wind up the topic. We have quite a few more questions, and we're going to get your parting comments.

0: Assalamu alaikum wa rahmatullahi wa barakatuh, and welcome back to Medical Files. I'm your host, Dr. Arshad Bayat. We're talking today about common mental illness in teenagers, and our guest is Professor Saida Parak. Prof, we have one of the listeners that says, Assalamu alaikum, as a madrasa teacher, what I've noticed is that behind every struggling child, there's usually an adult who needs help. Your views on this, Prof?
1: Jazakallah for the question. So I think we spoke a little bit about this earlier, in that often when a child presents with behavioral problems or is, seems to be struggling mentally, they often are kind of what we call the index patient, so a sign that there's more behind it. And often it's a family that's struggling for various reasons. There's one stressor, the loss of a grandparent, etc., is not only affecting the child, it's affecting the family, or marital problems, or abusing the home, or financial stresses. It's having an impact on everybody. So it's very true, and often it's quite useful to refer the parents and the child for assessment. Sometimes parents are very reluctant, but often if you refer the child, then hopefully the system will pick up that the parents also require support and may treat them or refer them accordingly. So you're spot on in terms of that. We definitely need to look at the family as a whole and not just a teenager.
0: Okay, we have another comment here from one of our listeners. It says, Salam to Bayat and Professor Parak, a very important program. I am Zora Suleiman from the Gift of the Givers Care Line Counseling Service. 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Additionally, we offer professional therapy at a very, very reduced rate in comparison to the private sector. We have two onboard psychologists and a social worker. Even though our rates are reduced, we are open to negotiation based on what people are able to afford. You can call toll-free on 0800-786-786 and the Careline Administrator on +27 793394503. We're based in Pietermaritzburg, and but do telephone and Zoom sessions. Okay, so this is very helpful and this is very informative. This is from Zora Suleiman from Gift of the Givers. And, you know, those numbers again are 0800-786-786. Very easy to remember. So if there are any parents out there or even any teenagers who are having any problems, please contact this number. And I'm sure that the people that are involved with this project will be able to assist you in some way or the other, inshallah. Okay, we have another question here. I would like to know what the professor regards as better treatment than Ritalin, because we find that our child that is on Ritalin cannot be approached when they are on their treatment. They become very aggressive, they become very focused and do not want to be disturbed. Is this the usual effects of Ritalin, or is it something that our child is experiencing apart from all the others?
1: So I won't comment particularly individually on the child because I haven't done an assessment and we don't know what the underlying diagnosis is properly. But I think Ritalin itself does not cause problems. Ritalin is a drug that's been out for over 60 years. Its other name is methylphenidate, and you can get it also in the long-acting preparation.
0: Okay, we seem to be having a problem with the line there. We're just going to try and get that line back. Yeah, so, you know, we've been talking about problems that teenagers are having, and, you know, we've been talking to our professional, Professor Saida Parak. Are you back with us?
1: I can hear you. Can you hear me?
0: Yeah, we can hear you. Now, you broke up as you were discussing, you know, what type of drug Ritalin is.
1: Okay, so Ritalin will not cause aggression and will not cause a child to behave badly. Ritalin helps a child to focus and decreases the levels of hyperactivity. But the The problem may be that there are other issues. Often children who have ADHD may also have other behavioral problems, and that may be causing a problem. Also, sometimes if you give Ritalin to the child who does not have ADHD, then it's going to make things worse. Because remember, Ritalin is a amphetamine. An amphetamine is a drug that can be addictive, and it can be problematic in children who do not have ADHD. In children with ADHD, it works very well. It calms them down. But if people abuse Ritalin and use it for other reasons that are not related to ADHD, so I find that some parents are insisting they want to give their children Ritalin because they think it's going to help them focus better and give them that A grade, 80% plus mark. It doesn't do that. It's not going to enhance your cognition in normative children, and nor has it been studied properly in normative children for that. The most evidence is in ADHD children, and then it shouldn't be causing the kind of symptoms this caller is speaking about. They should consult their doctor again.
0: Okay, I'm glad you brought up this story about people who take Ritalin to focus better, because from my own personal experience in private practice, a lot of parents do come just about a month or so before the exams asking for scripts for Ritalin, which obviously I refuse to give, and the reason for that is because they feel that it gives their child the edge, it allows them to focus properly, and it allows them to do well in the exams. And you'll find that this is not only common in people who are going through to who are doing school, but also in university students as well. And in some cases, it has actually become a drug of abuse, where a lot of people are actually sniffing Ritalin. Any comment on that, Prof?
1: So there is limited evidence on its use for as a cognitive and what they call a cognitive enhancer, concentration. But very limited evidence. And I would think that, methylphenidate also has side effects, like any other drug. If you take Panado, it has side effects. So side effects of methylphenidate are also things like, obviously, addiction and tolerance. So in children who are not ADHD, and if they take Ritalin, they can get addicted to it, because it can give you a little bit of a high. So there's that one big problem and concern that we would have about using it. Problems. It can be not healthy for them. It can also cause children to be slightly shorter, like a centimeter or two shorter than their counterparts, because it closes the long bones off quicker. It's also associated with tics. So, children who are going to possibly have an underlying tic vulnerability, the tics will come out quicker. So there are lots of side effects that can occur with Ritalin as well. So we don't want to use it unnecessarily. Yes, in a child who has ADHD, it is a first-line treatment. I would always recommend it. And, unless the child has side effects that it can't handle. The other side effect is that the child loses the appetite. So sometimes people are also abusing it for losing weight. But we need to be careful, because when we use these drugs for off-label or not registered uses, then we also need to understand that there are side effects that could be a challenge later on.
0: Okay, so I hope that answers the questions for our listeners. We have quite a few more questions, but unfortunately we are running out of time. Professor Parak, I would ask you to just, give us some concluding comments regarding this topic, please.
1: I think I'm so glad that Alan Sar chose to use this topic for this month, because I think we have to now start understanding that teenagers are quietly suffering. They often don't want to discuss it, because we all have to, act like we're okay. There was a saying recently that one of the teenagers said that our lives are one endless performance. We are performing to be liked. We are performing to be followed online. We are performing to be good at school. And eventually they get exhausted and burnt out. It's thought that at least 20% of children or teenagers have some sort of mental illness. And often the mental illness that begins in adolescence is something that's going to be there for a long time if it's not treated properly early. So very important to pick up, to refer for help, and professional help rather than, you know, maybe just speaking to family members, etc. And the last thing you want to do is assume it's something they're going to grow out of. I would say, you know, today we were fortunate enough that we've had several different NGOs mentioned in our program. So there are options available to at least get some level of counseling. And if they feel that that's not adequate and you need more intensive treatment, I'm sure they will refer you to an appropriate agency.
0: Okay, I'd like to thank you, Professor Parekh, for your time and for your insights on this topic. And inshallah, we hope to have you again sometime soon on our show to discuss other things. We take this opportunity to thank you and to say assalamu alaikum wa rahmatullahi wa barakatuh to you.
1: Wa alaikum assalam wa rahmatullahi wa barakatuh. And thank you to the different radio stations for having me.
0: Okay, to our listeners out there, that number again for that counseling service from Gift of the Givers is 0800-786-786. And, you know, the woman that has given us this information is Zora Suleiman from the Gift of the Givers Careline Counseling Service. So I'm sure if you, any of you have any problems, you can contact her and she will either be of assistance to you or she will let you know how to be assisted. From me, your host, Dr. Arshad Bayaz, I'd like to thank all, one and all of you all for joining us today. And, you know, we pray to Almighty Allah that all those that are having any sort of problems and as far as health goes, that the Almighty grants them Shifa-i Kamila. And I'd like to also thank my technician today, Mondli, and of course the Islamic Medical Association. From a very cold and chilly Durban, I'd like to say Assalamu alaikum wa rahmatullahi wa barakatuh.

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1: Radio Islam hereby gives notice of its 31st annual general meeting. All members are invited to attend on Monday, the 7th of September 2026 at 7 p.m. at the Radio Islam Studios, 35 Cuckoo Avenue, Extension 1, Lanesha. Physical attendance is encouraged. 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We look forward to your participation.

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1: Assalamu alaikum wa rahmatullahi ta'ala wa barakatuh, and welcome to the Ulama Profile this Thursday evening with myself, Ubaydullah Boja. Full amazing and wonderful Thursday evening, alhamdulillah ta'ala. It's been a very cold week this week for most of us. Some people experience snow, many never seen it, but perhaps it's the last of the cold that is there, and all praise belongs to Allah subhanahu wa ta'ala for whatever conditions come in, whatever situations we go through. I want to take you all this evening through a particular dua. So in life, we all need to know that we have to continuously beg Allah, ask Allah, and always beseech Allah subhanahu wa ta'ala. So there's many du'as, there's many things that we can ask Allah subhanahu wa ta'ala in many ways. The amazing thing of du'a is that Allah subhanahu wa ta'ala has kept absolutely no conditions for du'a. Neither has Allah subhanahu wa ta'ala kept any particular way for du'a, nor is wudu necessary. Nothing. Even a woman in her monthly cycle, she also can make du'a. Qibla is not a condition. Walking, sitting, anything. Yes, it's true that we have etiquette and we have adab and we have ways that we should make dua to Allah subhanahu wa ta'ala. That is also there. However, it's not a condition. It's not even a condition to ask with the tongue. And is making dua to Allah subhanahu wa ta'ala. Ya Allah, in your heart you're asking Allah and you're speaking to Allah, then to Allah subhanahu wa ta'ala will accept it. For an example, if a person looks at salah, and in the salah these conditions for validity of salah, these conditions for a person to make salah, this time that is there, this compulsory acts of salah, all of those things that are there. However, when it comes to dua, there is absolutely no condition of dua. There is no way of dua. Dua is from the heart directly to Allah subhanahu wa ta'ala. And immediately when we make dua to Allah subhanahu wa ta'ala, Allah subhanahu wa ta'ala responds, أَمَّا يُجِيبُ الْمُضْطَرَّ إِذَا دَعَى. When a person is in difficulty, when a person is in hardship, all of these things, a person should make dua to Allah subhanahu wa ta'ala, and Allah subhanahu wa ta'ala will give us what we ask from Allah subhanahu wa ta'ala. That is for that reason, Marana Ash-Sharif Ali Thanwi rahmatullahi alayhi has written the book Munajat-e-Maqbool, whereby he has taken du'as from Quran and Sunnah, and he has taken du'as from the different areas. And make du'a to Allah subhanahu wa ta'ala, and it becomes a daily routine where a person asks of Allah subhanahu wa ta'ala, and Allah subhanahu wa ta'ala will give a person. So you have things like the Munajat e Maqbool, you have things like the Hizbul A'zam, and in that thing there are du'as that a person will make to Allah subhanahu wa ta'ala almost on a daily basis, that Allah subhanahu wa ta'ala will grant it to a person. And these are du'as from Quran and Sunnah. And the reason for these du'as is that there is so much of wisdom, there is so much of benefit that a person will ask from Allah subhanahu wa ta'ala, that Allah will give a person. We sometimes don't know the wisdom, and sometimes we don't realize that wisdom of Allah subhanahu wa ta'ala, then we don't use those words or those du'as to beg Allah and to beseech Allah subhanahu wa ta'ala. So these are things that we need to do all the time. Allah subhanahu wa ta'ala, Mawlana Ashraf Ali Thanwi rahimahullah, would say that there are many rewards and benefits and fazilets of a person making dua. Lekin mangne wala hona chahiye. But we have to come to ask, we have to be those people that will ask. Warna dene wale ke dene mein koi kami nahi hai. But in essence, the one that is giving, the one that is donating, the one that is distributing, there is absolutely nothing short in the treasures of Allah subhanahu wa ta'ala. We only need to be from those that beg.

scum of the earth, if you want to call it. We are the sinners. We don't have that which we can ask of Allah subhanahu wa ta'ala. So what do we do? So then in that there's a dua of Rasulullah sallallahu alayhi wa sallam, which we all should learn. It's such an amazing dua. It's the door of dua, if you want to call it. And what is the dua? اللهم إني أسألك خير المسألة وخير الدعاء وخير النجاح. Again we read it. اللهم إني أسألك خير المسألة وخير الدعاء وخير النجاح. That, oh Allah, I ask you to give me the ability to be able to ask from you. وخير الدعاء, and that I ask of the best of du'as. وخير النجاح, and I ask you for the best of salvation. So in this, we are even taught by Rasulullah sallallahu alayhi wa sallam that for a person who does not know how to ask, does not know what to ask, does not know when to ask, that person makes this dua, this dua becomes a door for that person. This person, this dua becomes a means for a person to be able to ask of Allah, beg of Allah through the medium of this dua. Allah subhanahu wa ta'ala opens and opens and opens for that particular person when that particular person asks Allah subhanahu wa ta'ala and he begs Allah and he beseeches Allah. And then when that person makes the dua and he opens his hands, it's almost in his hands Allah has kept the treasures of the world in Akhirah by making that particular dua and by asking Allah subhanahu wa ta'ala. Amazingly, it is so beautifully said, "Be zabani ki zaban," Allah ko pasand hai for those people that for challenges and circumstances they are unable to ask Allah subhanahu wa ta'ala verbally. They're not able to articulate it, but within their minds, within their hearts, within them, when they're begging Allah and when they're asking Allah and when they're turning to Allah, those du'as Allah loves, because Allah knows that's the du'a of those that are desperate. That's the du'a of those that are in difficulty. That's the du'a when words are not expressing itself, when emotions are so bundled up, when thoughts are so jumbled, when a person is not able to articulate what the person is trying to beg of Allah. But in his heart, Ya Allah, I'm in this problem. Ya Allah, just help me. And that particular individual, that particular situation, that particular circumstances, that is when Allah subhanahu wa ta'ala opens up for a person, and when Allah subhanahu wa ta'ala accepts from a person, in those times, a person makes dua and a person asks Allah subhanahu wa ta'ala. So there are many books that have been written in this particular way. The one is Al-Hizb al-Azam, that many of us know. One is Al-Hisn al-Hasin, that also some of us might have heard of. And also a famous book called The Munajat-e Maqbool, wherein we ask Allah subhanahu wa ta'ala and we beg of Allah subhanahu wa ta'ala. Imagine the hadith of Rasulullah sallallahu alayhi wa sallam, مَنْ لَمْ يَسْأَلِ اللَّهِ يَغْضَبْ عَلَيْهِ. Those that don't ask of Allah, those that don't beg of Allah, those that don't turn to Allah subhanahu wa ta'ala when they need the help of Allah, when they need the assistance of Allah, when they're going through difficulty, if they don't acknowledge Allah subhanahu wa ta'ala by asking Allah, then Allah gets upset with such people. And imagine a person that gives you a private meeting with them. You say, you know what, I got a condition. They say, not a problem, we'll help you. You don't even have to come to the office. A person can come home. I'll see you at home and I will be with you. And that particular individual, then you see that, and then he calls you at home and he says, okay, now what's your difficulty? You say, you know, I just got this issue. I need to pay this person urgently this amount. And because he gives you that private meeting and the private discussion with him, and then it becomes very easy for that person to listen to you, because he's given you that private time. When Allah subhanahu wa ta'ala blesses us with

the ability to beg of him, whether it's alone in the masjid, whether it's after salah, whether it is in the darkness of the night, whatever we want to do, Allah subhanahu wa ta'ala, once he gives us the ability to ask of Allah subhanahu wa ta'ala, that in itself is a sign that Allah wants to give us, and Allah subhanahu wa ta'ala accepts from us. And that is a sign that Allah subhanahu wa ta'ala has opened up on us. So dua is such an amazing thing, and dua is such a thing that we have to continue asking Allah subhanahu wa ta'ala. And once that person who has the door of dua open for him, he has the dua of goodness open for him. And that is something that we should always keep in mind, inshaAllah ta'ala. Let's take a quick ad break, and there are one or two du'as that perhaps we can go through and that perhaps we can see, inshaAllah ta'ala. Let's take a quick nasheed break. When we return from there, then we can take it from there, inshaAllah.

some respected friends, when a person gets the doors of dua open for him, then understand that that person has got the keys of both the worlds open for such a person. And when a person is able to ask Allah subhanahu wa ta'ala, when a person learns and creates that particular way, then it becomes so easy for that person to be able to work through their issues and use dua as a means of sorting out the difficulties, the hardships, and the wishes and the ambitions of a person. Dua is not only there to remove difficulty and hardship. Dua is also there for us to open up doors that we want to open, be it a business, be it a trip for Hajj, be it for Umrah, be it a child that we want to do the hifz. Whatever it is, dua is a thing that opens up those particular doors for us. So this kitab called the Munajat-e-Maqbool, it was compiled by Mawlana Ashraf Ali Thanvi rahimahullah. And in this dua, there is a collection of du'as that a person has taken from the Quran and Sunnah, and he has put it together, and it's there for us to be able to read in our day-to-day life. Munajat-e-Maqbool, meaning the accepted whispers that we read to Allah, that we beg of Allah subhanahu wa ta'ala. And it is done like a manzil. A manzil meaning that it is done every day of the week. So the book is written and the kitab is authored in such a way that a person can read one particular section on a day-to-day basis, and it will cover up in 7 days for Monday, Tuesday, Wednesday, Thursday, right up till the week ends. And these were du'as at the Quran and the Hadith.

Sorry about that, respected listeners. We were speaking and then the line just got cut, and it happens sometimes when a person is on live radio. So we were saying the dua, Rabbana atina fi dunya hasana wa fil akhirati hasana wa qina adhab an-nar. So a person that doesn't know that Allahumma inni zalamtu in salah, we should learn it. There shouldn't be an excuse. But if a person doesn't know it, they can read this dua. The person that doesn't know Allahumma ighfir li hayyina wa mayyitina, they can also read this dua. It should not be a way out. I mean, a person doesn't know dua kunut in witr salah, then they read this dua. But we have to learn dua kunut. It's something that we have to learn, and that's something that we have to read. So we learn this dua that Rasulullah sallallahu alayhi wa sallam would make this dua very, very often. رَبَّنَا آتِنَا فِي الدُّنْيَا حَسَنَةً وَفِي الْآخِرَةِ حَسَنَةً وَقِنَا عَذَابَ النَّارِ. So this is a dua. The Quran teaches us that when we ask Allah subhanahu wa ta'ala, we should be pedantic, we should be very tough. Some people make dua, Allah give us this dunya, give us this world. But then the Quran doesn't speak about that this is what you should do. وَمَا لَوْ فِي الْآخِرَةِ مِنْ خَلَاقٍ. And then they have nothing in the year after that they can ask Allah subhanahu wa ta'ala. So the Quran tells us, ask Allah what you should ask. رَبَّنَا آتِنَا فِي الدُّنْيَا حَسَنَةً. Allah give us the best of this world. وَفِي الْآخِرَةِ حَسَنَةً. The best of the year after. وَقِنَا عَذَابَ النَّارِ. Oh Allah, save us from the fire of hell. So when a person has been taught to make this dua has got everything in it. If this dua of ours gets accepted, everything is there. You get the best of this world, you get the best of the next. You are safe from the fire of Jahannam. Everything is done. What more can a person ask for? Person sitting in this world, if he only asks of this world, a house, a car, a holiday, this, that. And once it's over, then what? Then it's finished. But when a person goes and he asks Allah subhanahu wa ta'ala, and he tells Allah subhanahu wa ta'ala to give us the best of both the worlds, and if that comes back, then it is something that is, so the person has the best of both. I mean, in another dua, Rasulullah sallallahu alayhi wa sallam teaches us, اللَّهُمَّ لَا تَجْعَلِ الدُّنْيَا أَكْبَرَ هَمِّنَا وَلَا مَبْلَغَ عِلْمِنَا. That, oh Allah, don't make this world our be-end and our end-all of our ambitions, and not the be-end and the end-all of our knowledge, that this is where it is. But it teaches us that this world, when we ask Allah subhanahu wa ta'ala, the word hasana is a small word. There's four letters in it. Ha, Sin, Noon, Ta, which means goodness. But in this one particular world, it's health, it's business, it's children, it's peace, it's goodness, it's good friends. Everything that a person has asked Allah subhanahu wa ta'ala, every goodness, every khair, everything that we can ask for is in this word hasana. What a beautiful thing. And if this gets accepted, then a person has everything. Hasana, goodness in this world. Hasana in the akhirah. Hasana in paradise. Everything that a person will ask Allah subhanahu wa ta'ala, a person will find it in this world. لِلَّذِينَ أَحْسَنُوا الْحُسْنَى وَزِيَادَةً. Those people that do good, again the word hasan, those people that do good, they'll get even more than that which they do. So Allah subhanahu wa ta'ala tells them, and then Allah subhanahu wa ta'ala says, لَهُمْ مَا يَشَاءُونَ فِيهَا وَلَدَيْنَا مَزِيدٌ. Whatever a person will want, they will get it. And we have so much more to give. That is the beauty of Allah subhanahu wa ta'ala's treasures. And this is the beauty of the goodness in this world and in the akhirah, that what we will ask, Allah will give us so much, so much more than that. So all of us know this dua. But when we are asking Allah, when we are begging Allah, know what we are asking and how much has Allah subhanahu wa ta'ala put in there. When we learn this dua, when we understand how much of Nubuwa has taught us to make this dua to Allah subhanahu wa ta'ala, then a person will understand and a person will value this particular dua. We try to read it after every salah. We try to read it in everything. Person is going through some
issues with his health. رَبَّنَا آتِنَا فِي الدُّنْيَا حَسَنَةً can mean شفاء for them. A person is going through financial difficulty. حسنة will mean financial benefit. A person has got an ambition to go for Hajj or Umrah. He makes the dua, it becomes a trip for Umrah. Hasana is every good that we can do, every good that we can think of in this world. Similarly, every good that we can think of in the year after, Jannah, the food, the palaces, everything that we can ask of, Allah subhanahu wa ta'ala speaks about it. So in life, you have three categories of people. One is it only asks for this world. And then Quran speaks about them, وَمَا لَهُ فِي الْآخِرَةِ مِنْ خَلَاقٍ, that in the akhirah, then they will have nothing. Then there's a third group of people. They only ask for akhirah. So the Quran doesn't speak about them, doesn't praise them at all. Then the Quran speaks about that group of people. رَبَّنَا آتِنَا فِي الدُّنْيَا حَسَنَةً وَفِي الْآخِرَةِ حَسَنَةً وَقِنَا عَذَابَ النَّارِ أُولَٰئِكَ لَهُمْ نَصِيبٌ مِمَّا كَسَبُوا وَاللَّهُ سَرِيعُ الْحِسَابِ. So the beauty of this dua is the acceptance or not is one, but immediately Allah subhanahu wa ta'ala rewards a person by just making dua. So Allah wants us and encourages us to be that while living in this world, while we're staying here, it's a short time, inevitably 60, 70, 80 years max if we're lucky. Very few people go beyond 80, and even less go beyond 90. There might be a handful in our entire region. But that means that we still ask Allah subhanahu wa ta'ala to give us the goodness, to give us hasana in this world, and to give us the best of this world and in the akhirah. And this is something that we will ask Allah subhanahu wa ta'ala. And when a person asks Allah, it is not against the fact that we are not happy with what Allah has given us. We don't complain with what Allah has given us. We ask Allah subhanahu wa ta'ala to give us even better than what we have in this world, in the akhirah, and in something that we want to achieve from there. And in the ending, we say, وَقِنَا عَذَابَ النَّارِ. So in this year, we ask Allah that give us the best of this world. Allah, that give us the best of akhirah. But inevitably, we are human beings and we are prone to err. And then when we err, we can do wrong, we can commit sin, we cannot look after our tongues. So we beg you, O Allah, to save us from the punishment because of the shortcomings from our side. And in that particular way, when Allah gives us this, then we have the best of everything. So it is something that we strive for, that we beg for, that we ask for. And we ask Allah subhanahu wa ta'ala to give it to us, to bless us. This is a short dua, but indeed it is an amazingly powerful dua that we should endeavor to ask Allah, to beg Allah, and to make it part of our day-to-day practice, whether it is after salah when we read, or wherever we can, these are things we ask Allah subhanahu wa ta'ala, and we beg Allah to make it easy for each one of us in the best way possible that we can. We request a special dua of all the listeners, inshallah wa ta'ala. And inshallah, we hope that Allah subhanahu wa ta'ala grant us everything. And then we take it from there, inshallah wa ta'ala. We request your special dua. Then we'll close the program for now, inshallah. And we will resume next week with the ulama profile, with myself, Ubaidullah Boja. Assalamu alaikum wa rahmatullahi wa barakatuh.

A book by Tony Buzan, B-U-Z-A-N is his surname. You might think, you know, what Sheikh is now quoting, a non-Muslim book? Allahu Akbar. Rasulullah sallallahu alayhi wa sallam said, he said, kalima hikmah. He said, words of wisdom, dalatu mu'min, they are the lost property of a believer. Ya'khudhuha min haythu yajiduha. Wherever the believer finds it, he takes it from there. So if you find any non-Muslim with a good theory, it wasn't his, it was yours. It wasn't his, it was yours. You're a mu'min. You take all the best that is in the world. It's yours because you believe in Allah. You believe in the one who created that, who gave that man that idea. I'm not saying plagiarism, okay? I'm not saying, you know. Guys, please don't go to say, Imam said, you know, kalima hikmah dal, it was my lost property. I found it in the bin, and I basically, you know, all those guys threw it in the bin. I took it out and I basically just wrote it. I mean, you know, I copied it, but, you know, it's my property. All this is mine. I'm Muslim. Yeah. But anyway, what you do is get that book, Tony Buzan's book. You will read that book, and in there what you will find is that he will say that you have to put bite-size memory, right, memorization, throughout every day, every week, every month, from the beginning of your studying all the way till the end. Guys, you don't know the power of this, because this is actually, honestly, this is Islamic. You know when you do Hifz of the Qur'an, how do you do Hifz of the Qur'an? You don't sit there one day and say, I'm going to take the whole of Alif Lam Mim inside. You don't do that. You start, you say, ذلك الكتاب, ذلك الكتاب, ذلك الكتاب, ذلك الكتاب. And then you try and move the, you look at, ذلك الكتاب, ذلك الكتاب, you look back into, look out again, and then you do the next bit, bite size. You give yourself breaks. Then what happens is, any person who's memorized any surah would know this. You memorize it today, tell me guys, this is true or not. By tomorrow morning, if you memorize the page of the Quran, something brand new, or half a page of the Quran, by tomorrow morning, you've forgotten quite a bit of it. Yes or no? Yes or no, guys, come on. Yes, see, this is normal, this is normal human being, that the memory power has got two different modes. This Tony Buzan's book, he's got many books, okay? Go for the one which is Use Your Head. The title of the book is Use Your Head. So in that, he'll explain to you about the memory itself, okay? If he doesn't explain that, he'll explain it in Use Your Memory. He's got a second book called Use Your Memory. But don't, you know, just buy from Amazon, okay? You know, and just read or borrow it with each other. Don't go around spending so much money buying all these expensive books. Just find it secondhand, whatever, just use the information. But Use Your Head should be enough. That was enough for me. So what you do, what you realize is that the memory, if today you've memorized something, you would have known it like 100%. By tomorrow morning, it'll drop down to 25% or 30%, which means 25-30% now has possibly gone to your long-term memory, is going towards your long-term memory, and the 100%, the other 75% you had yesterday was in your short-term memory. So you've got to take it from your short-term memory to your long-term memory. Same as, you know, what the CD-ROM, the whole computer, how it works, yeah? Same, the human mind works like that. So what you're going to do, you do hifz of it again. You go over it again. You say, ذَلِكَ الْتَابُ الْعَرَبِ فِي هُدَى الْمُتَّقِينَ الَّذِينَ. So you go over it again. Then now you increase the rate of your long-term memory with that passage. The next day, you'll find that it'll be up to 45% or 50% or 60%. Next day, you'll find it'll be up to 70%, 90%, and 100%. Each time you take 100, it drops down. 100, it drops down. But the drop will get higher and higher and higher. So basically, you start off with 25%, then you gradually get to 100%. And finally, you don't have to read that passage every single day. What you will do is, after a week, you come back to it, you still will know it. But if you leave it for 1 month, you would have forgotten. If you leave it for 2 weeks, you'll forget it. So what you do is, you make yourself small bite-sized revisions that you go over and over again and again with key information you need to remember. Now, what I'm saying to you guys is, if you go studying maths, if you're studying economics, what you do is, from the beginning of the year, every subject that you do, take the key parts out. You can make mind maps, which he talks about, but you don't have to. You can do it all inside here. When I was studying my final year, I had to devise a way of remembering all the fiqh ikhtilafat. I had to remember in wudu, what did Imam Abu Hanifa say? What did Imam Malik say? What did Imam Shafi say? What did Imam Ahmad ibn Hanbal say? And what was in Sahih al-Bukhari, Sahih Muslim, or this and that? So it was a mammoth task. So I devised the thing in my head. This was my personal one.
I gave a figure of what I thought was Imam Abu Hanifa in my head, and I made all of them come to this little pond on four different corners, all the four imams. Imam Abu Hanifa was dressed in green, Imam Malik dressed in red, Imam Ahmad ibn Hanbal dressed in grey, Imam Shafi dressed in cream. So basically they've all got different colours, so I can identify them, differentiate. And then they're having now, I create a whole story in my head where Imam Abu Hanifa will say, you know, this is fard, and the other one will say, no, this is not fard. And this one will say, okay, this bismillah, you say, yeah, this is sunnah, and that. And it's all going on, I make a little video in my head. But once I've made it, I will play that again and again.

الشجر نطق الحجر شق القمر بإشارتي سعت الشجر

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1: Assalamu alaikum wa rahmatullahi wa barakatuh. A'udhu billahi min ash-shaytani rajim. Bismillahi rahmani rahim. Welcome to Youth Talk with me, Bibi Aisha Lahi, on this beautiful, pretty cold Saturday morning. Shukr alhamdulillah. We are blessed with another day to make a difference, another day to fix what is broken, another day to create a positive impact in somebody's life with the hope that inshallah it brings us closer to Allah subhanahu wa ta'ala. May Allah subhanahu wa ta'ala accept everybody's beneficial du'as and efforts. Ameen. Allahumma ameen. Ya Rabbal Alameen. Our topic for discussion this morning, protecting our children from relatives who bully them. I'm sure every human being that is listening today can think of one situation where you may have felt very insignificant or violated as a child or offended as a child by maybe a grandmother who always compared you to one of the other grandchildren, or maybe a grandfather who always commented on your weight or the way you look, or maybe an uncle or aunt who always downplayed your success, comparing it to their own or to another nephew or niece. Everybody at some point has been through this. And what has happened is, as children, you tend to not want to be around their family member. And then you could say to your mother or father, I'm not going to that uncle's house, I don't like him. Or I'm not going to that auntie's house, she always picks on me. Or I don't like when Ma says this to me. And what would be the normal reaction from parents? Don't say like this. You're overreacting. That's your grandfather. How can you speak like that? Why are you saying this about your granny? No, you cannot talk like that about your uncle and aunt. What do we do as adults? We undermine what the child is saying. We don't take what the child is saying seriously in the hope that, you know, this child is making problems. We don't want to break family ties. I'm not going to confront my father on this, or I'm not going to say something to my sibling or my brother-in-law or sister-in-law about how they're treating my child. It's going to make problems in the family. But when you think about your child who had the courage to come and tell you that I don't like it when so-and-so uncle calls me fatso, or so-and-so auntie always makes me feel bad, and anything I do, she always compares me to her daughter, who's always better. When your child comes to say to you that I am in a competition with my cousins that I didn't even know I was in, because anything I do is downplayed. When your child comes to you and says, I don't want to be with that person, with that family, we need to listen. Because when we don't, you're teaching your children that, number one, you don't matter. Number two, other people come first. Number three, when you have a problem in the future, I'm not going to be there to help you. You're teaching your child that their emotions don't matter. So inshallah today, with the intention of how do we strengthen family ties? How do we put in place healthy boundaries? How do we step up and stand up for our children in a respectful manner when it comes to relatives who bully them? When we say respectfully to a relative that, please, when you are speaking to my child or you are with my child and other children, can you please make an effort to be a little more welcoming to my child? Or something that you said to my child wasn't very pleasant. I don't think you would like it if somebody said that to your child. So we need to understand that, yes, it can be a very sensitive issue when you need to approach a family member or in-laws that may be bullying your child. But if your child is raising this alarm bell, it is something that you need to investigate further. Dismissing it is not going to make the problem go away. Your child comes first. Yes, family is important, but there has to also be healthy boundaries put into place. So if you would like to participate in our discussion for today, 072-786-1548 is the number that you can use to send us your messages. Always such a pleasure and honor to be in discussion with this phenomenal woman, mashallah, mashallah. She is one of the founding members of Islamic Helpline in Indonesia. She is a senior counselor at Islamic Helpline in Indonesia. Mashallah, somebody who creates such an impact in the community and wherever she goes. And alhamdulillah, it is always such a pleasure to be in conversation with this phenomenal woman. I'm honored to call her.